0: into the winter months with Ukraine's air defenses depleted.
1: NPR's Charles Maines reporting. Yesterday, Russia attacked a power plant in Kharkiv, leaving at least three people dead. Ukraine struck a third data center deep inside Russia. Two Americans have been awarded this year's Nobel Prize in Economics. NPR's Scott Horsley has more.
2: The Nobel Committee presented the prize to economist Robert Hall of Stanford and Michael Woodford of Columbia for their contributions to the new Keynesian understanding of how to smooth out boom and bust cycles in the economy. The two focused on the micro decisions that shape broader forces of supply and demand. Hall looked at how families make purchasing decisions, while Woodford explored the way businesses set prices. Both families and businesses are guided in part by expectations, so Woodford says it's important for economic policymakers to communicate.
3: Talk to people about why the things that are being done are being done.
2: Woodford told reporters he's surprised and elated by the award. Scott Horsley, NPR News, Washington.
1: Nearly 14 million homes are forecast to hit the market over the next decade as boomers and other older owners sell. But as NPR's Jennifer Ludden reports, that won't offer much help to first-time buyers.
4: Coming years, we'll see a 30% jump in housing inventory, according to a new analysis by Realtor.com. Most homes freed up will be larger, family-sized, and that could soften the market at a time when many people are priced out. But only a few hundred thousand will be smaller, so-called starter homes. In part, the report says that's because those owners are more likely to have paid off their mortgage and stay put longer. This generational transfer will also play out slowly. Housing analysts say the so-called silver tsunami is not likely to close the current housing shortage. The oldest baby boomers turn 80 this year, a turning point when homeownership starts to decline. Jennifer Ludden, NPR News, Washington.
1: Wall Street ended the day in mixed territory, the Dow up 195 points. You're listening to NPR News. A federal judge says she is furious with President Trump after more than 400 mature trees were cut down over the weekend at a public golf course in Washington, D.C. to make room for Trump's plans to renovate it into a professional course. In an emergency hearing today, Judge Anna Reyes also put a temporary hold on any further tree removal through tomorrow. Preservationists and local golfers sued over plans to renovate the course, and the court had ordered the Trump administration to give advance notice before drastic actions like clearing trees. Reyes says the government can't be trusted not to cut down any more trees and says administration officials failed to produce any reason on why those trees needed to be cut down so fast. Pope Leo is set to have surgery this week to remove a growth on his lung. NPR's Ava Pukach reports lung nodules are common in older adults.
5: Dr. Panagis Goliasatos, a pulmonary physician at Johns Hopkins University School of Medicine, says the majority of lung nodules are benign, calling them the lung's wrinkles. He says once a nodule is discovered, doctors then test it to see if there is cause for concern.
6: For the Pope to have had some imaging done that found him to have a lung nodule where they're now discussing removing it means he likely had some findings that resulted in some level of concern outside of the size.
5: The Vatican says the surgery will occur at Rome's Gemelli Hospital and the Pope will have a week of recovery. Ava Pukach, NPR News.
1: And I'm Janine Herbst, NPR News. In Washington.
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9: From NPR News, this is All Things Considered. I'm Ilse Chang. Right now, there is no way to fly in or out of the airport serving the capital of Saudi Arabia, Riyadh. The country is coming under daily attacks from Iran-backed Houthis. On Saturday, an attack on a passenger terminal at the airport killed 13 people. Yemeni Houthis say they're attacking Saudi airports in response to Saudi airstrikes. With more, is NPR's Aya Batraoui from Dubai. Hi, Aya.
10: Hi, Elsa.
9: So what exactly is happening now in the Saudi capital?
10: So there have been at least four attacks on Riyadh's airport in the past week. And this comes as the Houthis have been warning that Saudi airspace is a theater of war and have been firing missiles and drones on Saudi airports and energy sites. Now, Saudi authorities say 20 people were killed over the past week, but it was Saturday's attack on Riyadh airport that was the deadliest. The Saudis released CCTV footage from the airport showing people standing in line, most of them Muslim pilgrims headed to Mecca, when a fireball hits the passenger terminal. Helicopters and ambulances were dispatched to the scene. Saudi authorities say 13 people of various nationalities were killed, including a U.S. citizen, and that more than 300 others were wounded, some critically. And then a day later, the airport was hit again.
9: Wait, so these attacks have forced the suspension of service at the airport in Riyadh. What do these sort of attacks mean for Saudi Arabia?
10: Well, also, it seems the Houthis know exactly what they're targeting, whether it's air bases or gas fields or oil refineries in the kingdom, or, as we've been seeing now too, hitting Riyadh's airport with precision over and over again in recent days. And it's not only Riyadh airport that's being targeted. I just flew from that busy international airport a week ago. And when I was looking at how to get back, I found that the Houthis are also targeting airports to the east and south of the capital. And so what this means is that it's more difficult to reach Riyadh, and it's currently not possible or safe to fly into this huge city. Saudi Arabia is hosting a major energy conference in Riyadh today, but top executives from BP, Total, Exxon, they're not in attendance.
9: Well, let's talk a little more about Yemen now, because I want to understand, are the Houthis also gaining ground there too?
10: So the Houthis, which identify by name as Ansar Allah, were long marginalized in Yemen. But after Arab Spring turmoil there, they took control of Yemen's capital, Sana'a, and they have controlled it ever since. That is despite Saudi efforts to reinstall to power the internationally recognized Yemeni government. And the Houthis want to expand that control. And so over the summer, they began targeting Saudi oil tankers in the Red Sea, blocking a key export route in response to what they say is a longstanding Saudi blockade on Houthi areas. And then last month, the group took control of Yemeni territory along the Red Sea, and they pushed those Yemeni government forces out. So the Saudis launched a major air offensive last week alongside Yemeni government forces on the ground to try and recapture that territory, and that battle is still ongoing. And the UN says the fighting has displaced some 200,000 people in Yemen.
9: Well, is there any sign that the U.S. might get more directly involved to help Saudi Arabia, given the close relationship between President Trump and the Saudi crown prince?
10: So the U.S. is helping with intel on the Houthis, but they're not sending military help to the Saudis in the way that France, the U.K., Turkey, and Pakistan have done. And that's because Trump seems unwilling to get involved in another Gulf war. You know, there's still no resolution to the Iran war, and oil tankers are being hit daily in the Strait of Hormuz. But countries like Egypt are offering to mediate between the Houthis and Riyadh. And yesterday, the foreign ministers of Iran and Saudi Arabia say they spoke by phone about these recent escalations.
9: That is NPR's Aya Batraoui in Dubai. Thank you, Aya.
10: Thanks, Elsa.
9: Both Russia and Ukraine are already using drones powered by artificial intelligence on the battlefield. It's part of a high-tech arms race that has many people worried, including Ukrainian President Volodymyr Zelensky. He's warned that AI could start leading decisions on the battlefield as early as next year. Meanwhile, the founder of one of Ukraine's top companies producing AI-powered drones says that they're helping Ukraine survive a war waged by a much larger enemy. NPR's Joanna Kakissis reports from Kyiv.
11: It's a good microphone.
12: It's almost like a weapon.
13: We meet Yaroslav Azhnyuk in a conference room, and for security reasons, he asked us not to reveal much else about the location. He's 37, a computer scientist and serial entrepreneur who spent years in Silicon Valley. Before the war, he was known for co-founding a successful company called PetCube. Which makes smartphone-powered cameras that watch and even entertain your pets.
14: These cameras allow pet parents to watch their pets when they're not at home and fling treats to them and shine a laser toy for them.
13: Then, in 2022, Russia launched its full-scale invasion of Ukraine, and Azhnyuk, like many Ukrainian tech leaders, turned his focus to the defense space.
14: I was like, okay, I gotta move on from my role as the CEO of PayCube and do something to protect my country. And so now we're making not cameras that fling trees, but cameras that fling explosives to people who came to occupy our land.
13: The cameras he's talking about are part of an image recognition system incorporated into first-person view, or FPV, drones.
14: This year alone, Ukraine will produce over 7 million of FPV drones, those small drones that they've fully transformed the battlefield, and they have become, for our era, what the tank or machine gun have become for World War I.
13: Azhnyuk runs the defense tech firms The Fourth Law and Odd Systems.
14: We are the leaders in autonomous drones and thermal cameras. We're number one in Ukraine, maybe to some extent close to the top globally.
13: His team has developed a widely used strike drone called the Lupinese 10 TFL-1. It combines a small, affordable FPV drone with an autonomous terminal guidance system. That means the drone has an onboard computer and AI technology that takes control during the final phase of the flight.
14: But it's very different from, say, the kind of AI that sits on those data centers that power Claude, or even kind of AI that does self-driving for your Tesla.
13: Azhnyuk says the AI technology in his company's drones uses simple tools to recognize images and make smart software,
14: which then allows you either to navigate autonomously without a human, or to choose a target autonomously, or to fly towards a target autonomously.
13: Dozens of Ukrainian military units already use the Fourth Law's autonomous drone, which is named after the 20th century Ukrainian poet Anatoly Lupinis. He endured decades of Soviet imprisonment and torture. The Fourth Law has named all of its weapons after Ukrainian intellectuals and artists killed or persecuted by Russians in the last century.
14: It is important for us to help to resurrect those people. They're still with us, their ideas are still with us, and they're now fighting back.
13: The company's teams test the drones every day. We meet one team in an overgrown field outside Kyiv. They've set up a fold-out table near a copse of trees and a hornet's nest.
12: Nice to meet you.
15: Very nice to meet you.
13: A slight sandy-haired man greets us.
16: I'm head of the test and integration team. So our main duties is integration of our autonomous system on the different kind of drones.
13: He uses the military call sign STAB. The company asked NPR not to reveal this location or the identities of those who work here for security reasons. STAB points to a drone.
16: So you see here is our camera plus a microcomputer inside.
13: Oh, there it is. Oh, there it is.
16: And all of the mind is here.
13: The microcomputer inside the drone runs on a deep learning neural network that's been fed hours of combat footage. That's how it recognizes targets.
16: What target is like vehicle, light armored vehicle, tank, and flying object, etc.
13: The drone begins its flight guided by a pilot. He also asked us to use his call sign, Professor. The pilot is the one who selects the target. He guides the drone with a control stick. Professor checks a video monitor. There's a red flash.
17: Okay, is it locking there?
16: Yeah, it's locked, and if you see, the system is working by itself.
13: The drone has locked onto the target. A dilapidated car that a company employee is driving along a dirt road. Professor puts down the control stick, and the drone flies itself to the car. The microcomputer inside constantly runs algorithms to keep it on course. Stab says AI drones are useful because they're hard to jam, and he insists there are safeguards in place so the drones don't go rogue.
14: It's very obvious for the public to be concerned about.
13: Back at the conference room, Yaroslav Vashnyuk says it's obvious the public is concerned about the dangers of AI.
14: You know, any kind of tool can be used for good or for bad. And it's, in the end, it's the human that decides how to use that tool.
13: And he says his company's AI-powered drones are not autonomous killer robots.
14: They're very far from a Terminator kind of Skynet scenario, right? These are just sort of calculators. Like, they're no more likely for a Terminator uprising than a warehouse with artillery shells.
13: He does, however, acknowledge that AI warfare is developing quickly.
14: So it's not unthinkable to imagine that some years in the future there will be drones that will be able to make their own decisions about designating something as a target or not.
13: And Ukraine must keep up, he says, because Russia is also using AI-powered drones to attack.
14: So if we're not able to react just as fast, we have lost. And obviously, after we've lost, there is no way for us to argue about the ethics of AI.
13: The most important thing, he says, is don't die. Joanna Kakissis, NPR News, Kyiv.
12: 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Thanks for being with us. We'll get a check on the sports score, that is, the baseball game going on in Milwaukee in just a moment. Stick around for that as we move on with the news on 89.9 KCRW. Still to come on the program, a company in Ukraine that got rich making smartphone-controlled cameras to watch pets at home now outfits first-person view drones with an image recognition system. You're going to hear about it and how it's powered coming up next on KCRW. President Trump saying that an executive order temporarily suspending federal taxes on diesel will be a big relief for farmers. You're going to hear that story as we move on as well, coming up on KCRW. Stick around as the news rolls on right here on 89.9 and at KCRW.com. First of all, let's take a look at some local headlines making news across Southern California. Long Beach, the remnants of Tropic Storm Rachel, did some damage to Long Beach, as was expected, but perhaps not as bad. Officials say the city is not in the clear as yet as they prepare for a potentially rainy winter and El Nino coming up, or at least a super El Nino. Cleanup and emergency repairs, though, are underway after the storm splintered the Long Beach boardwalk, flooding streets and severely damaging a few coastal homes. And while the worst-case scenario did not materialize, officials are rushing to place some massive sandbags along vulnerable areas to reinforce the bulkhead there in Long Beach. Again, some homes damaged and destroyed because of those waves in Long Beach. Incumbent Karen Bass and L.A. City Councilmember Nithya Raman will deliberate public policy, homelessness, and the city's economy. It'll be their final mayoral debate tomorrow night. NBC4 and Telemundo 52 are hosting that commercial-free debate. It'll also be live-streamed for free. Raman will likely try to avoid major flubs, with her recent polls showing a lead over Bass. Meanwhile, the incumbent may try to go on the attack, of course, to convince voters that Raman isn't fit for the job. That debate starts at 7 tomorrow evening. There is a debate going on in Milwaukee. Who's the best baseball team tonight? The NLCS. This is the National League Championship Series. And the Dodgers are losing right now to the Brewers. We've gone through 8 innings right now, 7-4. Brewers on top. And again, Brewers already lead the series. So if they win tonight, it'll be 2-0 in the best of 7.
9: From NPR News, this is All Things Considered. I'm Elsa Chang. President Trump is trying a variety of strategies to bring down the cost of diesel. He's announced a deal with Russia to potentially supply more than 4 million tons. And he signed an executive order that he says will help farmers by temporarily making a kind of diesel that's normally reserved for things like off-road farm machinery legal for use on highways. Farmers say they'll take the relief, but they're still hurting under increased prices. South Dakota Public Broadcasting's Jackson Dirks reports.
15: Larry Bergen, age 65, loads soybeans into a cargo truck. President Trump's order is letting farmers use dye diesel, a fuel that's exempt from federal taxes, in trucks like this until the end of the year. That'll save Bergen about 24 cents a gallon. He says it's welcome during harvest season.
17: We've got a long ways to go as far as how many times I'm going to fill. So it can make a lot of difference.
15: The White House says it'll save $60 on a 250-gallon tank. It helps during their busiest time of year. But diesel remains about 60% more expensive as this time last year.
17: It's not going to make up for that. You know, that's more the Iran war or whatever is causing this high prices.
15: Scott Vanderwall is president of the state's Farm Bureau, a conservative group.
18: I guess what our attitude is that every little bit helps.
15: He acknowledges that even with the tax relief, diesel prices are still up significantly from when producers planted in the spring.
18: It's a little bit of a band-aid. It certainly doesn't make up the difference.
15: Some farmers are noticing the timing of the announcement, right before midterms. Doug Somke is president of the State Farmers Union, which leans progressive.
19: It's funny how, as we get closer to an election, how all of a sudden politicians come up with, I'll just call it silly solutions.
15: Farmers helped Trump get into office. South Dakota, an agriculture-heavy state, supported Trump 60% the last three elections. On Larry Bergen's farm, he says the relationship between farmers and Trump's policies is complicated. Trade policies in particular have disrupted markets for American crops.
17: When if you would have just left things alone, we'd been better off. You wouldn't have to do all this stuff. So sometimes it feels like farmers are getting bought off.
15: For NPR News, I'm Jackson Dirks in Beresford, South Dakota.
9: Political gridlock in Washington is slowing down bicycle and pedestrian trail development all around the U.S. The transportation secretary has made it clear that he does not want to spend federal dollars on what he calls DEI bike lanes. But deep in Appalachia, there's bipartisan support for a multi-use trail that would connect Ohio with West Virginia. NPR's Joel Rose went to find out why.
20: The Market Street Bridge still looms over the Ohio River, a steel suspension bridge almost 1,800 feet long that used to connect the city of Steubenville, Ohio, on one side of the valley with the steep green hills around Weirton, West Virginia, on the other. But the Market Street Bridge closed nearly 3 years ago. And when you get up close, it's easy to see why.
21: You know, you can walk under, just watch your head.
20: Michael Papraki is a regional transportation planner. He takes us under the bridge to show why it's beyond repair.
21: You got severe rusting, you know, under here, you know, see it? See the beams?
20: Oh, it's all rusted out.
21: Yeah, you know, you can see all the holes.
20: Local leaders say it's crucial to replace this bridge, to reconnect the communities on either side. But it's also important for another reason. The Ohio River is a major obstacle in the path of the Great American Rail Trail, an ambitious plan to turn former rail corridors into bicycle and pedestrian trails that stretch from coast to coast. Mayors from both sides of the river and both sides of the political divide say the trail is vital to the region's economic future.
22: Welcome, everybody. It's a beautiful night to be in Steubenville.
20: Local movers and shakers gathered a few weeks ago on the Ohio side of the bridge to talk about how to make its proposed replacement a reality. Republican Ralph Petrella is the mayor of Steubenville. He says the bridge and trail would help raise the city's profile.
23: This is huge. You know, this is a national entity that would help our economic development and continue the momentum we have for revitalization.
20: The Democratic mayor of nearby Weirton, West Virginia, was on hand too. Dean Harris worked at a local steel mill for 48 years. The mill closed in 2024, and Harris says Weirton is trying to attract new employers.
24: Weirton is in the process of sort of rebranding ourselves. Steel is what made us and brought people to our area. But obviously, it's time for us to move on from that, and that's what we're in the process of doing.
20: And the rail trail is one of the amenities that's going to help you hopefully start to build that up, right?
24: Oh, absolutely it is.
20: Weirton already has a rail trail that connects to the suburbs of Pittsburgh, about 30 miles east. Harris says that helped attract a battery factory that opened in Weirton a few years ago. Local leaders also hope the rail trail will encourage more young people to stay. people like Maura Barnes, who grew up in Ohio near Steubenville. While most of her friends moved away, Barnes stayed after college to raise her own family in downtown Steubenville.
0: My husband and I, somewhat selfishly, really wanted a grocery store in walking distance, not just for ourselves and our family, but all the other people living in the downtown community.
20: So Barnes and her husband opened a small grocery store with some friends. But she says the closing of the Market Street Bridge hit the neighborhood hard. The bridge was the only way for pedestrians or bikes to cross the Ohio River, and the only bridge that brought cars directly into downtown.
0: I think a lot of it was almost spiritual. It's a loss, and it was a blow to kind of the morale of the community. A lot of the businesses around us who had been open for years, they saw a pretty notable decrease in foot traffic and car traffic to their businesses when that closed.
20: There is a plan to replace the bridge with another one a few blocks away that would include a dedicated trail for bikes and pedestrians. Congress has appropriated $87 million so far, but that's only a fraction of what the new bridge will actually cost.
2: The challenge of crossing a body of water as big as the

0: Local leaders are pushing state and federal lawmakers to find more money for the bridge. And they're doing it at a time when the Trump administration has been hostile to federal spending on bike infrastructure.
1: It slows it down. It doesn't help, right? It doesn't help. But it's going to happen. This is an inevitable project. There's too much support for it. The question is the timeline.
0: That support comes from Republicans and Democrats alike, says Michael Papraki, the regional transportation planner.
2: It's not just liberals that ride bikes. Ohio is an extremely conservative state, and a lot of them ride bikes. West Virginia is an extremely red state, and believe me, they love to go out and ride their bikes.
0: And leaders on both sides of the political divide want to see bikes riding on a new bridge across the Ohio River. Joel Rose, NPR News, Steubenville, Ohio.
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5: 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We'll check the score in Milwaukee, the second game of the National League Championship Series in just a moment, where the Dodgers are playing this evening or have played. We'll get to you in just a moment to that. Also want to tell you that sun's breaking out in some parts of L.A., so I'm seeing reports from West Hollywood, parts of the west side, seeing some high cirrus clouds and some sunshine before the sun, of course, goes down. But that's good news. Clearing skies tonight, overnight lows in the 50s, cooler tonight, but then tomorrow we start to warm up back up into the 70s. Good news, bad news. I'll give you the bad news first. Dodgers lost 7-4. The good news, they come back to L.A. on Wednesday. Best of 7 series, National League Championship Series, 5:30.
6: Live from NPR News in Washington, I'm Dan Roran. British Prime Minister Andy Burnham says Iran was behind a September 27th security issue at a U.S.-run military base in England. The incident with masked men arrested near where U.S. bombers take off for Iran prompted the U.S. military to transfer its aircraft. NPR's Lauren Frayer reports from London.
7: Prime Minister Burnham had previously said Iran was linked to last month's incident at Royal Air Force Base Fairford. 2 weeks on, he now says,
8: it is highly likely to have been coordinated in Iran, almost certainly directed by Iran's Islamic Revolutionary Guard.
7: The British government has summoned the Iranian ambassador and also imposed fresh sanctions on two Iranian nationals. One is a Revolutionary Guard official. The other is described as a facilitator of a criminal network. They're banned from British soil and will have any assets here frozen. Britain, the U.S., and 27 other countries also issued a statement condemning what they call lethal plotting by Iran through covert networks and proxy actors. Lauren Frayer, NPR News, London.
6: Days after a Category 2 hurricane hit the Florida Panhandle and Alabama, parts of those states along the Gulf of Mexico coast are cleaning up. The storm knocked power out to about 500,000 customers in Florida. That's down to about 100,000 now. Governor Ron DeSantis says he anticipates power will be restored soon.
9: We anticipate to continue to see the remaining power outages that are left to be remedied throughout today and into tomorrow for some of the more harder hit areas. But I think between FPL and the co-ops, you know, they feel really good about the progress they're making and they're going to keep working.
6: Officials say 4 people died. The storm later dumped heavy rain on the East Coast. It's NPR. Protests are flaring again today in New Delhi, India, despite the government banning demonstrations. NPR's Dia Hadid reports thousands

0: People angry over revised voter rolls have been detained in recent weeks.
1: Hundreds of protesters gathered near the porticos of an upmarket shopping area, chanting against the commissioner and the prime minister. Authorities dispatched thousands of police to downtown Delhi, cut the internet in parts of the city, diverted traffic, and shuttered some metro stations. That's been ongoing since Friday, when a youth-led movement announced protests to demand India's election commissioner resign. Critics accuse the commissioner of overseeing a revision of voter rolls that's disenfranchised tens of millions of citizens. The Election Commission says it works with complete integrity. Dia Hadid, NPR News, New Delhi.
0: General Motors says its 2028 Cadillac Escalade IQ electric vehicle will be equipped with the latest version of its autonomous driving technology, which GM says will allow drivers to take their eyes off the road when the sport utility vehicle is moving. The system would expand GM's use of its Super Cruiser advanced driver assistance systems, which already provide emergency braking, lane departure warning systems, lane centering assist technology, and blind spot avoidance. I'm Dan Ronan, NPR News in Washington.
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9: This is All Things Considered from NPR News. I'm Elsa Chang. This morning, federal agents searched the home of Democratic Congresswoman Ilhan Omar of Minnesota. The Justice Department says that is part of a, quote, federal criminal investigation. But Omar is calling it political targeting by the Trump administration. NPR's Luke Garrett was there during part of the hours-long search and joins us now. Hi, Luke.
10: Hello, Elsa.
9: Okay, so what do we know so far about what exactly happened this morning?
10: So early Monday morning, federal agents searched the D.C. home of Representative Omar. The Department of Justice says agents with Homeland Security Investigations, quote, executed a judicially authorized search warrant. Mm-hmm. Now, HSI is an arm of the Department of Homeland Security and U.S. Immigration and Customs Enforcement, often known as ICE. The DOJ said it approved this warrant and that the search of Omar's home was part of a, quote, ongoing federal criminal investigation.
9: Huh. Okay. And you were there on the scene, at least for part of it. What did you see?
10: Right. So Congresswoman Omar lives on a sleepy residential block in D.C. You know, when I got there, both sides of her street were closed off by black SUVs, and Omar's home was surrounded by federal agents with protective vests that read HSI. Neighbors near Omar's home all stood on their porches and yards, and by noon Monday, you know, most of the federal agents had left.
9: And what did Omar's neighbors tell you?
10: So also, most didn't want to talk, but 79-year-old Sharon Jackson did. She says the federal agents woke her up when they started knocking on Congresswoman's door.
11: I got awakened by boom, boom, boom, but I came out because I said, you all were knocking on my door. He said, we weren't knocking on my door. I said, well, I heard a loud boom, boom, boom. He said, it wasn't your door, ma'am. Go back inside.
10: Jackson lives right across the street from Omar and said the clock read 4:30 a.m. when she first heard those noises.
9: Wow.
10: She thinks Omar was really targeted by this investigation.
9: Okay, and what are we hearing from Representative Omar at this point about everything that's happened so far?
10: The congresswoman took to social media Monday afternoon. She says she's okay, but Omar also called this search a, quote, attempt to target political enemies and weaponize federal law enforcement. She says she will not be silenced. Trump and Omar do have a long history of political sparring and, you know, really criticizing each other.
9: And I'm just curious, have we learned any other details since this morning, since we've been out there?
10: We have. A current official, not authorized to speak publicly, told me this search on Omar's home is part of a multi-year probe that involved numerous whistleblower complaints. And a former official who previously sat in on briefings about this very investigation says the home search, you know, deals with immigration fraud allegations. Vice President J.D. Vance has previously alleged Omar committed immigration fraud, something that she really denies. Omar is an American citizen who came to the U.S. as a refugee from Somalia.
9: Right. Okay. Well, Luke, we should acknowledge the midterm election is just 22 days away at this point. What do you make of the timing of what happened to Omar today?
10: Well, this action by federal agents to execute a search warrant on, you know, her home, she's a candidate, does come into conflict with the so-called 60-day rule. It's an unwritten understanding that the DOJ should really stay away from public enforcement actions against candidates or election officials within 60 days of an election. The thought is to protect elections from, you know, politicized use of the DOJ. But this really is just a general practice and is not a legally binding rule. Representative Omar is on the ballot in November. She is, you know, heavily favored to win her Minneapolis district during this upcoming midterms election. In 2024, she won her House seat handily by 50 percentage points.
9: That is NPR's Luke Garrett. Thank you so much, Luke.
10: You bet.
9: California is known for being an early adopter on progressive policies. And now voters are deciding whether to impose a novel approach to taxing the rich, a one-time fee on billionaires. It's popular at a time when income inequality has become a big issue. But Democrats in this heavily Democratic state are divided. KQED's Laura Fitzgerald asked Californians how they're feeling about the measure.
12: California's voters are being asked to weigh in on Prop 40. It would impose a one-time 5% tax on people in the state with over $1 billion of wealth, like stocks, bonds, and artwork. So someone worth $100 billion would owe $5 billion to the state. The leader of a large healthcare workers union who drafted the proposal says Republicans in Washington cut healthcare benefits to provide tax breaks for the rich. So California should tax the rich to pay for healthcare. This idea appears to resonate with a lot of folks at a Sunday farmers market in Kensington, a neighborhood near Berkeley, where a band plays for the shoppers.
13: In order for our communities to thrive, there needs to be some leveling of the playing field.
12: Derek Hilliard is an attorney who says he supports the wealth tax.
13: If a person has $1 billion, you know what that is? That's 1,000 million. And a one-time tax, a one-time levy, in order to distribute some of this wealth for the good of the state, the people of California, is, I think it's a small ask in my opinion.
12: 23-year-old Julian Tremblay says he hasn't really heard about Prop 40 yet, but he says he's inclined to vote yes. He's moving back in with his mom to save money. He says the distribution of wealth in California is out of balance.
14: You know, then you get like really high inflation rates and like it just becomes more difficult to buy groceries, and it like contributes to, you know, like increasing gas prices and just increasing cost of living, which is something that in the Bay Area we really struggle with.
12: Perhaps unsurprisingly, most people I talk to at the farmers market in this liberal area like the idea of taxing billionaires more. But not everyone agrees that Prop 40 is the best way to do it. Kellen Foxman, a massage therapist, says the fact that Californians are even considering a wealth tax says something about the state's unequal resources.
15: I think it's acknowledging the myth of the middle class. Like, let's talk about that, how like we need to be having conversations about how we distribute wealth as a state. Yeah, we need to start taxing the people that make the most money, period.
12: But that being said, Foxman says she'd like to see it go towards other public services in addition to healthcare. She's still thinking it over, but leaning towards no.
15: In essence, it's exactly what we need. However, as written, I don't think it's as effective as we hope it will be.
12: Ads on TV, the web, and in texts are flooding the state, and various stakeholders are split. Some labor unions are for it, and some are against it. Medical groups are divided. Sharon Silverman is waiting for her coffee order at one of the farmers market booths.
16: I mean, I believe in taxing billionaires. Absolutely. They should pay tax just like everybody else. But you also can't tax them too much because then they'll just leave. And they'll take all their jobs and everything with them, so.
12: Some billionaires, like tech mogul Sergey Brin, have fueled the opposition campaign. Of course, a lot of Republicans are opposed to any higher taxes. But in a state where they're heavily outnumbered, the issue will be largely decided by Democrats. And the people they might listen to are divided. U.S. Senator Bernie Sanders of Vermont has toured the state in support of Prop 40. On the other side, the state's Democratic Governor Gavin Newsom opposes it, saying he wants a national tax on the wealthy so they can't just move from state to state. For NPR News, I'm Laura Fitzgerald in Berkeley.

0: It's 89.9 KCRW. I'm Steve Chiotakis. California's ancient oak trees are struggling to survive as the state grows hotter and drier. But some scientists at UCLA might have a solution, and their research could actually help oak populations adapt to climate change. As always with oak trees, it all starts with an acorn. And here's reporter Nikolai Barkatz.
1: One day, about 4 years ago, a scientist named Scott Butterfield was surveying a nature preserve north of Santa Barbara. The area is home to more than a million majestic old oak trees. As he looked around, Butterfield saw something alarming.
2: As we were driving through, you could physically see that these big giant oak trees were shedding limbs. So dead, big diameter tree limbs just laying on the ground. And I'm talking hundreds.
1: That's bad news. Oak trees typically live for hundreds of years and support a wide array of wildlife, from squirrels to fungi. But this was at the tail end of a major drought. The trees were in trouble. Butterfield works at the Nature Conservancy. He and his colleagues took action.
2: So we teamed up with UCLA, who are experts in a relatively new technology, especially in the conservation field, called plant genomics.
1: Plant genomics, the study of the DNA of plants. Butterfield hoped scientists at UCLA could compare the genes of healthy oak trees with those that suffered most in the drought. Here's UCLA biologist Ryan Buck.
3: We know that climate is going to be hotter and drier in the future. And what we can do is we can then see that mismatch between the genetics the trees currently have and the genetics they would need to survive in that hotter, drier climate.
1: Once Buck and others at his lab identify trees with the most resilient genes, their acorns could go right back to the spot Butterfield saw those damaged oaks in 2022. The Nature Conservancy manages that property and similar preserves across the state. Here's Butterfield again.
2: If there are places that we own that oaks are not doing well and are not projected to do well in the future, this technology allows us to think about how we might bring acorns or bring seedlings from places where they are resilient or will do better in the future to help support those populations at those preserves.
1: Buck hopes for a future California full of resilient oak trees.
3: Then maybe we can start planting seeds from those oaks and say, you know, these ones are adapted to hotter and drier climates. So let's start planting those and start restoring these areas.
1: This is important work because oaks are what scientists call foundation species. All kinds of creatures depend on them.
3: Thousands of species above and below ground too. So there's even fungal species that rely on the oak roots and kind of the resources that they bring down into the soil.
1: For oak leaves in particular, DNA extraction is a long and rigorous multi-step process.
3: So oak leaves particularly have a lot of phenols, which are just these chemical compounds that would prevent us from getting in there and getting the DNA out.
1: At the UCLA lab, Buck pulls a metal box from a minus 80 degree freezer.
3: So we'll need to have gloves on handling this because this is really cold, but we keep our leaf samples in these boxes.
1: The frozen box helps preserve leaves' DNA, which Buck works hard to extract.
3: The DNA is located in the cell, so we need to get in inside of all of that, and part of that is mechanically breaking apart the leaf into finer and finer pieces, and then chemicals will then go in and break it down even further and take that DNA out of the cell in the nucleus.
1: That's the sound of a leaf sample being dropped into liquid nitrogen.
3: So we get it down to these very, very low temperatures with the metal beads, shake it really, really fast, and that'll just shatter it into dust, essentially.
1: Buck and his colleagues prep hundreds of samples this way. For Buck, this kind of mitigation is crucial.
3: I think that's where our research can come in and restoration and conservation can come in, is planting trees that will survive hotter, drier, human-caused climate change and replacing the trees that, you know, maybe humans cut down or that the fires have ravaged through.
1: Buck hopes his efforts will give Angelenos a new appreciation for the ancient trees all around us, some of which have been here longer than Los Angeles. He strives for a future in which the resilient acorns his lab identifies have grown into towering oak trees that Californians treasure for the next 500 years. For KCRW, I'm Nikolai Barkatz.
0: 548 at KCRW. Thanks for being with us. Marketplace is yours straight ahead. India is the fastest growing major economy in the world, in large part thanks to its young, growing population. A glimpse into the workforce of India, from tech to jewelry making, all ahead on Marketplace at 6. Stick around for that as we move on with the news on 89.9 KCRW. Glad you're with us, Steve Chiatakis. And some local headlines that we're keeping an eye on right now here in Southern California. Tensions are escalating between the city and county of LA over who should control the region's sprawling network of homeless services. Last week, the LA, what's called the Continuum of Care Board, was set to reassign core duties of the region's troubled homeless services agency, also known as LASA, to the county. But LA Mayor Karen Bass mobilized some 1,500 folks to oppose that recommendation. That overwhelmed the virtual meeting and forced the board to postpone the vote. And this is exacerbating an ongoing tug of war over who supervises the database that tracks interactions with unhoused people, or the matching system for housing in the first place. The COC, this is the Continuum of Care Board, has yet to set a new date to reassign LASA's core duties. Dodgers scored 4, but it wasn't enough to stop a stellar pitching and batting effort by the Milwaukee Brewers in Game 2 of the National League Championship Series in Wisconsin today. The Brewers topped the Dodgers 7-4, and now the Blue Crew is in a 2-game deficit in the best-of-7 series. The two teams will be back in L.A. at home for the Dodgers on Wednesday. Some clouds, but the clouds are breaking up. Lows tonight, 50s. Tomorrow, back into the 70s. We really warm up, though, later this week. 80s for Wednesday, perhaps 90s Thursday and Friday.
4: NPR News, this is All Things Considered. I'm Elsa Chang. What if you could make a year's worth of pay in just a couple months? I mean, there is a catch. You would have to leave your family behind. That's a choice that many Iranians make. With a worsening economy, some decide to travel to Turkey, hoping to find temporary work to provide for their families. But the jobs that they're looking for don't always materialize. NPR's Hadil Alshalchi was there when a bus full of Iranians pulled up in Istanbul.
5: It's about 6:30 in the morning. A bus that says Royal Iranian Travel just pulled up, and more than a dozen people just walked out of the bus. A lot of them look very, very tired. 45-year-old construction worker Abbas pulls his suitcase from the bus and waits on the sidewalk of the Aksaray neighborhood in Istanbul. This place has been a hub for Iranian tourists and business people for decades. Today, it's dark and cold. People light up cigarettes and huddle in small groups. Abbas traveled for days from the city of Qom to Turkey, hoping to find work and send money back to his wife and two kids. Our economic situation isn't good at all, says Abbas.
6: Very bad, very bad.
5: Iran's inflation rate hovers at 90%, and the cost of living has skyrocketed since the war began. Today in Iran, the price of meat has gone up over 40%. Bread has tripled. All the Iranians who spoke to NPR for this report are working illegally in Turkey and asked us not to use their full names for fear of deportation. Many will travel days to find work under the table here on a 90-day tourist visa. Abbas got in touch with an agent who matches Iranians looking for work with jobs. I was told the employer is supposed to come pick me up, he says, rubbing his hands in the cold. But Abbas says he doesn't have a phone number for the employer or the agent. He just trusts that someone will come get him. No, you can't trust the agent, says 34-year-old Ramin, as he stands in front of a closed bank. He has a friend who secured him a job and a place to stay. If you don't know the employer, they mess with you, he says. They don't pay you, they throw you out. It's what happened to 24-year-old Yasin. Every day, he rolls his suitcase down a cobblestone street from the park where he sleeps to the mosque where he waits with a handful of other homeless Iranians looking for work.
7: When this mosque opens, we can use the bathroom and drink some water.
5: Yasin wears a sweatshirt with the hood pulled around his face to keep out the cold.
7: Even if you find work in Iran, you only make enough for that night's dinner.
5: Yasin left his family in central Iran and traveled 6 days by land to get here. He paid an agent $100 to find him work at a doorknob factory.
7: The agent takes it all at once. There's no guarantee that the employer will pay. None of it is clear.
5: Yassin was kicked out of the factory after working there for a month with only a quarter of the pay he was promised.
7: I haven't saved even a few cents.
5: And now, Yassin only has a couple of days left on his visa.
7: I'm scared the police will catch me and deport me. I don't have the money to go back to Iran.
5: Travel agent Mohammad Reza reads off a list of names taped to his desk. Iranians who, like Yassin, didn't have the fare to go home. Since I have a bus company, I send them back for free, he says. I keep a record of the names, but I don't expect them to repay. Reza says it's been hard to sell bus tickets to Iran lately. But the other way is different. Buses come from Iran nearly full of workers who have lots of hope, he says. Back at the mosque, 35-year-old Rasul hangs out with other Iranians looking for jobs. For almost 15 years, he's come to Turkey for months at a time to work. With a year of work in Iran, I couldn't put together the kind of money I make here in 2 months, he says. But after the war, the market in Turkey is now saturated with job-seeking Iranians. He hasn't been able to find work for weeks. He missed his son's first day of school. I gave up on the money and just want to leave, he says. It's hard for him to go back having lost money traveling to Turkey. This time it's become like hell for me, he says. It's like death. Hadil Alshalchi, NPR News, Istanbul.
8: And now, a world record attempt that's pretty hard to believe. Donna Jean Wilde, 61 years old, held a plank for exactly 5 hours at the Huntsman World Senior Games earlier this month in Utah. 3, 2, 1. Now, for those of you who are unfamiliar, a plank is an abdominal exercise where you hold your body in a rigid straight line all the way from your head to your heels, supported only by your forearms and toes. Wilde already held the record for longest plank held by a woman at 4 hours, 30 minutes, and 11 seconds. And she says she almost didn't make it past that mark this time.
9: When I got to 4 hours and 30 minutes, I really did hit a wall. But with 10 minutes left or 15 minutes left, the CEO of the games, Kyle Case, he was on the mic and he had that whole crowd cheering me. And that's why I made it through.
8: Wilde's 5-hour plank is currently under review by the experts at Guinness World Records. She says her love of the plank began about 15 years ago when she had just broken her arm.
9: I couldn't plank for very long, like a minute and a half, but it was something I could do with a cast on, a broken wrist.
8: But when the cast came off, she kept planking and she kept getting better at it.
9: And then my family, my kids, my husband, they said, you know, Mom, people don't do this. They don't get on the floor and just plank. So maybe you should think about going for a record or something.
8: Now, I know what you guys are all thinking out there. Why would someone choose to plank for so long? Well, for starters, Wilde says this kind of prolonged exercise gives her the same kind of rush as a runner's high. But also, she says it's a good opportunity for multitasking.
9: I completed a whole master's degree while I was planking, wrote all my papers, and I actually wrote a book.
8: She is not kidding. She has apparently mastered the skill of typing on her laptop while propped up on her elbows, planking.
9: As a teacher, so much of my life has been just try to encourage people to find something they love and then repeat it, because that just changes your brain.
8: Donna Jean Wilde is pretty good at push-ups too, by the way. She once did 1,575 push-ups in an hour, which was also a world record for a while. She says she might try and break that record again, if she can find herself to take a break from all that planking. Oh my God, this is All Things Considered from NPR News.
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0: 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NPR for all of Southern California, 100% community funded. Thank you so much for your support. We dip into the 50s tonight, nice and cool. I'd say average, maybe a little below average tonight, but temperatures really start to go up there as we get into tomorrow and especially Wednesday and Thursday. Here's the bell.
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12: In Los Angeles, I'm Kyle Risdahl. It is Monday today, the 12th of October. Good, as it always is, to have you along, everybody. Not a whole lot of data today, it being a federal holiday and all, but we are in for a big week during which inflation will be front and center. The Labor Department will share with us an update on the Consumer Price Index Wednesday morning, the Producer Price Index on Thursday, and the Import Price Index come Friday. So Marketplace's Justin Ho is going to get us going with what we in the news business call a look ahead.
13: Whenever inflation reports come out, the numbers that get the most attention are the headline figures, which include food and energy prices. But let's set those aside, because when it comes to energy prices right now,
14: we don't know a lot.
13: Nicole Servi is an economist with Wells Fargo. We don't know how any of the president's deals with Russia or whoever are going to affect oil markets. We don't know when or if the war is going to end. Servi says energy prices are just too volatile.
14: And similarly, food is in the same category where you could have a bad harvest in a far-flung area that swings the entire food category.
13: If you strip out food and energy prices, you get what's known as core inflation. And it's running kind of hot, too. Ryan Sweet, chief global economist with Oxford Economics, says that's partly because of AI demand.
15: Driving up the prices for computing, memory, chips.
13: Another factor is tariffs. Jennifer Lee with BMO Capital Markets says they are also pushing up the price of electronics and other imported goods.
16: Clothing is another example because, you know, that's still being imported.
13: But the thing is, you can't really strip energy prices out of your inflation calculation. Nicole Servi at Wells Fargo says apparel prices are going up because of higher transportation costs, which are being pushed up by higher fuel prices. Same story with airfares.
14: They're up more than 20% relative to a year ago. And that is because a lot of their cost comes from jet fuel.
13: Survey says it can take a year for the rising cost of energy to eventually show up in consumer prices. I'm Justin Ho for Marketplace.
12: I'm sure you've heard the Nobel news of the day. The prize went to two Americans for coming up with, to quote the committee, an understanding of how the total mass of individual households and businesses affect the economy through their actions. I mean, I'm just saying, but that's what we do on this program every single day. Wall Street to start the week. Stocks did trade, bonds did not. Kind of a wash, all in all. We will have the details when we do the numbers.

0: Sometimes we record interviews that just don't make it to air. Today, though, we're going to make an exception. The audio you're going to hear in the next minute or two is from May of last year, when ADP chief economist Neela Richardson and I met a 34-year-old guy in Salt Lake City, Utah, for our series, The Age of Work. It's about how changing demographics are changing the global economy. Wealthy countries like the United States and Europe are getting older. Developing economies like Vietnam and, for us today, India, are younger and getting more productive. Here's that audio.
1: My name is Akhil Tapia. I am a software slash video game developer. Been in Utah for 11 years this August, and I'm soon going to be moving back to India.
0: Akhil got his master's in the United States, worked a series of jobs in video games and technology until he was laid off. He did look for something new, could not find anything before his visa ran out. We didn't air that interview because just as we got home and started working on the stories from that trip, remember, this was May of last year, American immigration policy turned upside down. One thing he said, though, did stay with us.
2: Have you ever lived in India as an adult?
1: No. I often think about that. And I think it would be interesting to kind of get the experiences that I've had here and then apply them to about as diametrically opposite of a culture as I can find. Like Utah is kind of quiet, and I come from Mumbai, which is like one of the densest, busiest cities in the world.
0: Fact check, true.
2: We should just stop and get some of this street ambi, baby. The thing you never hear is the sound of a collision, which just amazes me.
0: Neela and I were in Mumbai last month, and we both knew that one of the first things we had to do was get back in touch with Akhil. His neighborhood looks a lot like you'd find in New York, maybe. Lots of traffic, tall buildings, apartments, above ground floor retail. And fittingly for Akhil, remember, he's a software and video games guy, his street is Mumbai's wholesale and retail hub for electronics. Side-by-side stores, full to the brim with computer gear and laptops and cords. Repair people, too, of course. The entrance to Akhil's place is next to a store that's all audio equipment, speakers and soundboards and microphones, and then, off to the side, a tiny staircase.
3: Those are steep steps.
2: Well, these are no-joke stairs.
3: Can't imagine bringing groceries up.
0: Besides being steep, these steps up to the fourth floor were also super narrow. And before I could even knock, Akhil's dad opened the front door.
4: Oh, hello.
2: Hello, good to see you again. How are you?
4: Hi.
2: Sorry to intrude.
4: Please.
2: There we go.
3: Hi. Great to see you again.
2: Should we take our shoes off,
3: Neela?
2: Yes?

0: Shoes off?
1: Yes.
2: Akil's parents kept to the next room, trying to stay out of the way.
1: Yes, those
0: are
1: my parents.
0: They can come in and watch if they want. It's just us talking.
1: Yeah, they're very excited to be here.
0: Well, good. We're excited to be here, too.
2: Mom and Dad have moved to a new place, so Akil is actually living here in the family's old apartment, the one he grew up in.
3: You're used to holding the mic as well, so. Yeah.
1: This is, believe it or not, only my second time.
0: There you go. That's all that matters. That's all that matters. It's been a year.
1: Yes, it has been quite an eventful year, in some ways, and then somewhat uneventful in other ways. The change was very big, and I don't think I'm fully used to it yet. So obviously, like, having family here and all of that is a big help. But yeah, the city is not quite my speed. It's a bit too fast for me now.
2: I mean, I get it. Mumbai is kind of overwhelming and in your face. You can find every slice of the Indian economy in this one city. It's the financial capital as well. And one reason it does move so fast is because there are so many young people here. The median age in Mumbai and in India as a whole is around 29, 10 years younger than the United States. And global companies are taking notice. They are investing in India, growing their presence, and opening offices here.
3: For your friends who didn't work in the U.S., what is a perception of the U.S. and working in the U.S. that is different than your actual experience?
1: I think it is largely driven by Instagram and shorts and social media.
0: Yeah. Oh, good.
3: That pretty much captures the U.S.,
1: yeah.
3: Right?
1: Yeah. I think it is a bit more on the negative side now, just because news of layoffs and immigration problems is largely how people in India relate through people like me who might have moved back, mm-hmm. where it's not a favorable thing. I think people are not excited to move abroad as much because the prospect of coming back is just as high.
0: Granted that you seem to have landed on your feet, your life has been turned upside down. And you seem remarkably positive.
1: What other option do I have?
2: Akil isn't the only young person in India asking themselves that question. India is the biggest source of international students for American colleges. But now, because of stricter visa rules and all the rest, fewer of them are even applying to study in the United States. The policy changes and the uncertainty also mean that Indians like Akil, who often have worked in technology or business or medicine in the United States, are returning to India. More skilled young people entering an already young and crowded workforce. A couple of miles from Akil's apartment and the electronics retail hub he lives right in the middle of, is one of the biggest markets I have ever seen. It's a place where the shops on Akil's block might very well buy their inventory.
3: I mean, I can't overstate the vastness
0: We've been walking for 10 minutes, and it's just more.
2: Market isn't even really the right word for where we are. It's like a whole shopping district with designated blocks for almost any product you can imagine. There are hundreds of tiny storefronts selling just pots and pans in one area. Then a few blocks of just light fixtures, and then just textiles, an office and storage space built a few floors up above all that retail.
0: Can I come here as a regular Indian person and shop, or is it wholesale, retail, what is this?
4: This is mainly for wholesalers. Wholesale. So people, come from across different...
0: Yeah, look out, this guy wants to park his scooter.
4: Yeah, people come across from different part of India. If they want to buy, let's say, notebooks, they buy 1,000 notebooks, and then they go back to their own city and then sell that. So that's...
0: They come here for that?
4: Yeah, because it's cheaper.
2: That's Ankit Sinha. He is our fixer and our occasional translator. We, of course, paid him for his services, which included some help steering us to one particular section of this market.
4: This Jaweri Bazaar is especially for lots of shops and vendors who sells jewelries and all sorts of jewelries, gold, silver, artificial jewelries.
2: After the break, then, some of the vendors

0: First, though, let's do the numbers. Dow Industrial's up 195 today, about 0.4%, 51,850. The NASDAQ down 120 points. That is 0.4%, 27,245. The S&P 500 down 4 points, less than 0.1%, 7807. Some Indian companies whose stock is listed in the United States. How about that? One of the biggies is tech and consulting company Infosys, which has the headquarters address of 44 Infosys Avenue in Bengaluru. That's in southern India. Shares on the New York Stock Exchange rose 0.9% on the day. The pharmaceutical concern Dr. Reddy's Laboratories Global HQ is in Hyderabad, about a 12-hour drive east out of Mumbai. Dr. Reddy's makes a lot of generic and over-the-counter meds. Shares gained nearly 3% on Wall Street. The FAA has warned all U.S. airlines about safety risks after attacks on the King Khalid International Airport in Riyadh. Delta Airlines was planning to launch its first nonstop flight between Atlanta and Riyadh later this month. It has been, of course, delayed. Delta down 2.5% on the day. United lost 2.8%. Bond market, as I said, was closed. 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

0: 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Like Oscar, who received the first human bladder transplant. Or Kara, who's raising her family with a new heart. Courage got them this far. UCLA Health's groundbreaking research and exceptional medical care helped them go further, making the impossible possible. UCLA Health, keep on rising.
1: This is Marketplace. I'm Kai Rizdal. Neela and I are walking through Zaveri Bazaar in Mumbai with our fixer, Ankit. All right, I would like to point out, first of all, it is approximately the temperature of the sun. That seems to be a relevant point. We were all sweating after the 10-ish minute walk we had to take because the streets were just too crowded to get anywhere at all in a car. I would say, by the way, it's more dangerous to cross the street here than it was in Vietnam. Here it's just pandemonium. I was out with a guy yesterday and he said, we only have one rule, and that's that there are no rules.
2: Yeah, you have to be more instinctive. And
1: Oh, good. And I'm the guy who's been here for 48 hours. That's great.
2: And
1: then radio person killed in
2: Mumbai.
1: And
2: you need to be aware for all surroundings, like four sides of you.
1: There are scooters weaving through the streets, adding to the constant sound of honking. Whether you are inside or out, you cannot escape all the honking in Mumbai. Wait, over here, look out for the truck.
3: Thank you.
1: You know, as I recall, last time we were together overseas, you were pulling me out of the lane of traffic. So, you know, turnabout is fair play.
3: One good turn deserves another, right?
1: That's right.
3: We have to watch out in these new locations.
1: Oh, my lordy be. We're in Mumbai. After having been in Tennessee and Utah and the UK and Vietnam, and here we are, stop number five on our tour around the world for the Age of Work. Why are we here?
3: We're chasing youth. We've been chasing
1: for the story and in life.
3: That's
1: right. A whole different thing.
3: We've been chasing it for 2 years now, and it's led us to this final stop in Mumbai, where the workforce is young and the scale is big.
1: The scale is amazing, and we're gonna get to that. Compare this place to Vietnam for me, would you?
3: Yeah. So I would call India Vietnam's little sister. It's about 6 years behind demographically. But there's a lot of things infrastructure-wise that Vietnam had that India does not. But there's a lot of things that Vietnam was striving for that India has had for a very long time.
1: Okay. Challenges to the Indian economy. Go.
3: Infrastructure.
1: Yep.
3: Equality.
1: Yep.
3: Inequality.
1: Yeah.
3: When it comes to a workforce, when you have the top 25%, and I'm not saying that ratio is exact, so please don't take me literally.
1: Noted.
3: But the top of the workforce, highly skilled, highly educated,
1: right,
3: and growing in wealth.
1: Right.
3: And then you have the bottom 50% still struggling to make that leap because of the way India's economy developed.
1: And what's interesting is the Indian economy is growing at like 7-ish percent a year,
3: yeah,
1: right? It's the fastest growing big economy in the world.
3: And it's growing with its own playbook.
1: Right,
3: it's not
1: replicating
3: any other country's development path. And that's what makes it so special.
1: Sorry.
3: Don't know which way to go.
1: Yeah. Wow. We finally did find the jewelry shop we were looking for. Official opening time was 11 a.m. At 11:15, still shut tight. So we killed some time. Hey, Ankit, can you ask this guy what he's doing and if we can talk to him for a minute? Out on the sidewalk, where we'd been waiting, there was a guy in what I can only describe as a tiny metal kiosk, maybe more like a cart. The whole thing went up to about my shoulder. He was sitting crisscross on a raised platform under a metal roof that keeps him dry when he works through monsoon season, which, yes, he does work through.
2: You can come sit.
1: I can come sit. I will come and sit. What is your name, sir? You just speak a little bit of English. He had a red velvet tray in his lap where he was beating pearls and other stones into a necklace. How long have you been doing this?
2: Almost 35 years now.
1: How old are you?
2: 35 years.
1: 35, yeah. that's what I thought. This is a question I ask American businesses all the time. I say, how's business? Are you buying and selling a lot of things?
2: आप खरीदते हैं बेचते हैं
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2: या
1: So they bring you the materials. You then sell it back to them. What is his? What is your profit?
2: So it depends on the kind of design someone requests him. So it depends. It can range around 300 rupees to 500 rupees, which is roughly...
1: $3 to $5, right? Give
2: yeah,
1: or take?
2: Yeah, $3 to $5. Yeah, roughly.
1: Yeah. Per piece?
2: Per piece.
4: Per piece.
1: That's not bad.
2: It takes about 1 hour to 2 hours for him to make one piece.
1: And how many hours a day do you work?
2: How many hours a day do you work?
4: 12.
2: 12 hours a day.
1: 7 days a week or do you take a day off?
4: 7 days.
1: Seven days. You do speak a little language. You know your numbers. So 12 hours a day. Takes you about 2 hours to make a piece. You make six a day. That's 300 to 500 times six is like 18 bucks to 30 bucks a day, give or take.
2: 3,000 rupees din ka kama lete hain.
4: Kaam kubar hai, grahak aaye.
2: Depends, if he has more orders, he can earn even more than that. But depends on how many orders he receives.
1: This guy sitting next to you, is he your competition?
4: Nahi, mera bhai.
2: It's his brother.
1: Aha! So it's a family business.
2: The entire line that you see are mostly his relatives.
1: Oh, that's so funny. I didn't even see it. There's a whole line of shops just yeah. like this. Little carts just like this.
4: 37 shops.
2: There are about 37 wow. Stores like this. Wow. Pop-up stores.
3: Did you learn from your parents?
2: Where
4: did you learn from your
2: parents? His father used to work here.
3: And how long has your family been doing this, your parents?
2: How
4: long have you been doing this, your parents? I've been
2: about the same 35, 40 years.
1: Wow, amazing. As the brothers went back to work, we made our way into the now open jewelry store, the air-conditioned now open jewelry store.
5: Mila's regrouping.
6: Trying to reinflate it.
1: It's a tiny, narrow storefront with mirrors for walls, mannequins, and super intricate gold jewelry displayed basically everywhere. People shop here for weddings or gifts for a birthday or when a baby's born.
7: Hello, good to see you.
8: Sorry to keep you waiting.
7: Oh, that's quite
8: I'm
7: all
8: really
7: right.
8: Sorry. My apologies.
7: Thank you very much.
6: Hi. Good to meet you.
8: Hi, same here.
1: That's Anil Jain. He's the owner of R. Pukraj Jewelers.
8: Just be with you in 2 minutes. Sorry.
7: Of course. I'm just fascinated to watch what you're doing.
8: I'm praying for the God, you know?
1: Makes sense, running a business.
8: We all Hindus do this, you
1: know?
8: Of
1: course.
8: We first thank God and then we start our business.
1: He took out two little golden dishes. He put some cotton and some ghee, which is clarified butter, inside. He lit some incense and then he prayed for 4 minutes.
8: I'm sorry, I'm through. I'm really sorry.
7: Do not apologize.
8: No.
1: Now, here comes the business question.
8: All right.
1: Business owners, you say,
8: yeah.
1: always pray to the gods before they start for
8: yes,
1: the day.
8: Yes.
1: How's your prayer going? How is business?
8: Business is not bad. Since our prime minister has given us a call that for a year, all the Indians are not supposed to buy gold. That's right. What he's requested.
1: Yep.
8: And people are really following it out. So we have taken a hit of around 50 to 60% of business.
1: That's a lot.
8: Yes. But still we are not complaining because country first, you know.
1: Say more about that, country first.
8: Because the currency is getting devalued and because of that effect, all the things are getting expensive.
1: The reason is probably no surprise, the Iran war and then the energy shock. India is the world's third largest importer of crude oil. How long have you been here?
8: I'm here from the last 35 years.
1: Was it a family business or did you buy it?
8: Yes, legacy. And he's my son.
1: I was just going to say, where's the next generation? There he is. All right.
8: He will keep up the legacy.
1: Well, now you have to come here so we can talk to you.
8: Come here. He's a little shy, no?
1: We'll break him out of that. Don't worry about it. Tell us who you are.
9: I'm Dushang Jain. I work at R. Pukraj Jewelers, yes.
1: How old are you?
9: I'm 24 right now.
1: 24. What would you be doing if you weren't here with your dad?
9: I actually was doing something until my father gave me a reality check and asked me to come here.
1: Tell me about your friends, the other 24-year-olds in this economy. What is their economic mood?
9: Right now, everybody, all we talk about is, you know, how to save money when we go out.
1: All right. And what are they doing? What are their jobs? Are they in gold?
9: No, I have one friend who's in gold from the same group, but others are trader. One's a web designer. Another one's an investment risk analyzer.
3: What were you doing before you came to work for your
9: dad
3: here?
9: Started a custom t-shirt printing company with my friend. Uh-huh. And we did that for a couple of years.
1: Until Anil gave him that reality check. And now Deshank's got some ideas for how to grow the family jewelry store.
3: If you think about your aspirations for your son in this business, what would you like to see him do after you've retired and you're enjoying life? Where would you like him to take this business forward?
8: Expand, you know, expand whatever capability he has. He has to work at the utmost capacity and expand to his best ability. And in India, we don't retire, we only die.
10: Yeah.
2: You're right.
10: Oh, man.
3: Well said.
8: Yeah, that. We are constantly on the move.
1: Our journey through this economy that is constantly on the move continues tomorrow. We're going to visit a company whose work you without question know, even if you don't know it.

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1: This final note on the way out today, one more thing from Akhil Tapia. Neela and I were talking to him earlier in the program in his family's apartment. He is a video game guy, as we said. Turns out he is working on a new game. He and his colleagues are looking for funding in the hopes that it will turn into a steady gig.
2: So what's the new game?
3: I can't go into a lot of detail about it, but it is... The general idea is we want to bring back the nostalgia of the 80s. And by what I mean is sort of the
4: Frogger?
2: Yeah.
3: No.
2: Did you live through the 80s?
4: Man?
2: What? Nostalgia?

0: Amir Babawian, Caitlin Ash, John Gordon, and Noya Carr, Steve Mullis, and Stephanie Seek are the Marketplace editing staff. Kelly Silvera is the news director. And I'm Kai Rizdahl. We will see you tomorrow, everybody. This is APM.
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3: In 1995, 18-year-old Krista Pike, along with her boyfriend and a friend, tortured and killed a classmate. Pike was tried, convicted, and sentenced to death for her part in the crimes. Last month, officials in Tennessee, where the murder took place, tried to execute her. Around 7:30 at night, officials gave Pike pentobarbital at a dose high enough that it should cause someone to stop breathing and die. But she didn't.
4: She's breathing, moaning, snoring.
3: So the state gave her another dose, but that didn't work either. Around 9 p.m., the ambulances arrive. 6 days later, Pike woke up and started talking.
5: I think she is angry and confused about everything right now.
3: The case is shining a spotlight on America's problems with administering the death penalty. Support for the policy has been declining for decades, but the number of executions is going up. Today on Today Explained from Vox, inside America's death penalty assembly line.
6: Live from NPR News in Washington, I'm Dan Ronan. Saudi Arabian officials are investigating how its air defense system did not intercept drones and missiles launched by Iranian-backed Houthi rebels that struck the country's main international airport in Riyadh, killing 12 people and wounding more than 300. Saudi officials say the Houthis first sent drones towards the airport to pave the way for the missiles to reach the airport. NPR's Aya Batrani reports from Dubai. Saudi Arabia is seeking more U.S. help in its fight against the Houthis.
7: The U.S. is helping with intel on the Houthis, but they're not sending military help to the Saudis in the way that France, the U.K., Turkey, and Pakistan have done. And that's because Trump seems unwilling to get involved in another Gulf war. There's still no resolution to the Iran war, and oil tankers are being hit daily in the Strait of Hormuz.
6: Over the weekend, President Trump said he's evaluating whether the U.S. should help Saudi Arabia. Recovery continues along Florida's Gulf Coast after a Category 2 hurricane struck near Destin Friday night. At least 4 people died in Florida and Alabama. 50,000, between 50,000 and 100,000 are still without power. WUFW's T.J. Strickland reports.
8: In Pace, Florida, Ivan Rosado is cutting up a tree that crashed through a former neighbor's house.
9: It did a lot of damage, but thank God that our house was good. And we checked on the neighbors, they checked on everybody's coming around like we're supposed to in this country.
8: Nearby, 84-year-old Franklin Laritz is clearing fallen branches that damaged his mobile home. His neighbors are pitching in too.
10: We all go to church together, we all work together, we do the Lord's work together, and in between that and what we have to do, we help one another.
8: For NPR News, I'm T.S. Strickland in Pensacola.
6: It's NPR. Medicare open enrollment begins this week. It's a chance for people over the age of 65 to switch their coverage plans. As NPR's Selena Simmons Duffin reports, premiums are going up for Medicare next year, much like in all health insurance plans across the country.
11: About half of the 66 million people enrolled in Medicare are in what's called traditional Medicare, run by the federal government. The other half are enrolled in Medicare Advantage, where private companies manage the plan. Health experts say it's especially important for people enrolled in Medicare Advantage plans or prescription drug plans to log in during open enrollment and make sure your plan still fits your needs. There are tools online at Medicare.gov for comparing options, and there are state health insurance assistance programs, or SHIPs, in every state, staffed by experts who can walk people through their options and help them enroll. Selena Simmons Duffin, NPR News.
6: If you're enrolling in Medicare,

0: For the first time, the window opens 3 months before you turn 65. It ends 3 months after that of your birthday month. One man is dead after a roller coaster malfunction today at Six Flags Over Georgia Amusement Park when he was ejected from the ride. Park officials say 4 others were injured. The accident left people stranded on the ride and it forced the evacuation of the park, which is located just west of Atlanta. I'm Dan Ronan, NPR News in Washington.
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6: Pamela Koloff is a writer for the New York Times Magazine and ProPublica. She's been covering criminal justice for decades, and she has a new book out called Catch the Devil. We began our conversation about the death penalty by talking about its declining popularity. In 1994, 80% of Americans told Gallup they supported putting murderers to death. In 2024, that number was just 53%. And while executions have started rising again in the last couple of years, there are still way fewer of them taking place now than there were in the 1990s. How much of the decline in the use of the death penalty has to do with, in your estimation, people feeling like there's no way to do it that's humane, that's constitutional? Like, we're taping shortly after news came out that a woman in Tennessee who was on the death row, authorities attempted to put her to death. They gave her 2 doses of lethal injection medication and she survived. And then the governor there suspended the use of the death penalty indefinitely. I mean, you read about something like that and you think like, God, like, is there a way to do this?
7: Right. And this is the second botched execution in Tennessee this year, just to give you a sense of things. So this is more common there than in other states. They've changed their drug protocols and well, we don't know a lot about what went wrong with Krista Pike. She's still alive, as far as we know.
6: As of this recording.
7: As of this recording, right. Whereas in May, it was an issue with accessing veins, which can be an issue with lethal injection. I think it's also important for people to remember, you know, we had the electric chair as the method of execution through the 80s into the 90s in some places. And so while this is considered a far more humane, quote unquote, way to do this, we can see that nothing is perfect. I will say while the issues of botched executions, I think are very important, and I think there's some other ones coming up to be concerned about, which I can speak about, I am more interested in how it is that other errors are made, that other people end up with the ultimate punishment when that perhaps was not the right punishment for what occurred.
6: Yeah, and I want to get to, you know, how that process plays out. But as while we stay on the topic of sort of how the death penalty has been used nationwide over the last couple of decades, the big picture, maybe some of its decline is due to difficulties in finding a way to do this in a way that people agree is humane. You've also written that it's just expensive, right? And on top of that, you know, DNA evidence has made it clear that many of the people who were being convicted were not guilty or not, there wasn't strong enough evidence to convict them. Like, how do you think about that mix of factors?
7: Yeah, well, I was really struck. So Florida, which I've spent a lot of time writing about, Florida is the leading place in America by a mile in terms of the number of executions and has a very large death row. Florida is also the leader in wrongful death row convictions. So just to give you a sense of things, Florida holds the distinction of 30 death row exonerations. So what that means is in the modern era, we have had in the past roughly 50 years, there have been 30 men who were given dates of execution who now walk free. And for anyone who pays any attention to how the criminal justice system works and how incredibly difficult it is to overturn a wrongful conviction, if we have 30 people in Florida who have that distinction, we know that there are many more.
6: Yeah, let's talk about Florida. As you know, Texas used to be the leader in putting people to death. Florida has taken taken that place. What's going on in Florida? When did you realize that that something was different there?
7: So it really ramped up last year. So last year, Florida executed 40% of the people who were executed in the U.S. In last calendar year. In this year, there have been 16 men who've been executed in Florida so far. Just to give you a comparison, Texas is the next state with the highest number of executions, and they have executed 6 men in that time. So, you know, we already have outlier states, primarily right. southern states, and then we have Florida being the ultimate outlier. And there's so many things that make the administration of the death penalty interesting and unique in Florida. The thing that fascinated me the most is among active death penalty states right now, Florida is unique in that one person determines who it is from the hundreds of men on death row who will receive an execution date and what that execution date is.
6: Who is it?
7: And it's Ron DeSantis.
6: The governor.
7: Governor Ron DeSantis. And so I went back and looked at what were the patterns here? What were the things guiding Governor DeSantis's thinking in setting these dates? And was fascinated to see and very troubled to see there are a number of men who've been there so long. They've been there since the 1970s. These are men who were convicted when Gerald Ford was president, just to make this real to people. But the dates are not being set among the men who are what are called death eligible, meaning that they've gone through all their appeals. They aren't being done chronologically. There's no rhyme or reason to the process. And so there's this, you know, speculation game among victims' families, prisoners, their advocates about who will be next. And men can sit there on death row for decades with that hanging over them. And that is a Florida phenomenon.
6: Yeah, I found that really striking and surprising reading your work and learning that, you know, people are commit crimes decades and decades ago, are sentenced decades ago and are facing their fate, facing execution by the state for so long, like this sort of purgatory drags on and on. You know, you wrote about the Florida death row turning from something like a purgatory where people stay for a long time into something closer to an assembly line, right? Like I think you used a factory metaphor.
7: Yes.
6: Exactly. Why did you do that?
7: So I was so struck by the fact that in Florida, in order to have this pace of executions, there were people who were receiving their dates as little as 30 days, sometimes less, sometimes fewer, out from their execution dates. And just to give people a sense of why that is unusual, there are so many things that kick into gear when a death warrant is written. There are numerous legal maneuvers and next steps that happen in the courts. Just to give you a quick example, there was one defendant in Florida this spring who 5 days before he was scheduled to be executed was finally granted the ability to test DNA evidence in his case that had gone untested.
6: Jeez.
7: So he had great lawyers who, you know, didn't sleep to make that happen, but that it came as close as 5 days to his execution date, I think should give us all pause about, you know, how fast this is moving. So you have multiple people sort of in the queue at the same time. There's a place at Florida's, it's in a different unit than Florida's death row that you're taken to once you get your date called Death Watch.
6: Tell me about Death Watch. Like, what does it look like
7: and
6: what's it feel like in there?
7: Death Watch is roughly 30 feet from the execution chamber. There are 3 cells that are there. when you receive your date, you are taken from death row to death watch, where you're put, I don't want to say solitary, because if there are other men who are held there, there are one or two other men, but you're in a far different situation than you would be on death row, where there are people walking, you know, guards and other people, you know. So from that point forward, there are roughly 30 days where you are held, again, within steps of where this will take place. And to me, it was chilling when I was doing my reporting in the spring on the story that I published this summer, that all three cells were filled. And as soon as one person was executed, the pattern was that often the next day, a new death warrant would be signed and there would be a new person in place.
6: Really dark. And this sort of like assembly line leading to execution is really striking. Why do they do that? I mean, why do they put these people next to the place where they'll die?
7: I mean, I think that's one of the many questions I had about that. You know, we talk about not wanting to have cruel and unusual punishment about it. Mm-hmm. You know, our Constitution does not uphold that, but it's such a unique kind of mental torture, I think, to be 30 feet from where you'll be put to death. The other thing I was struck by was the waiting aspect. So if you're on death row, again, you always have this hanging over you. So I talked about the way in which, you know, when you're in that kind of sensory deprivation, you become highly attuned to sounds and smells and things like that. And I interviewed someone who's not on death row anymore, whose sentence was commuted, who talked to me about recognizing that jangle of keys and the steps that this group of people who comes to deliver the death warrant takes, and knowing that someone is about to be served with a death warrant, but not knowing, is it me? Is it the guy next to me? Is it someone down the hall? And I just want to say, I understand that, you know, there's a counter argument to all of this, which is these are people who most often committed terrible crimes. Their victims did not know when they're, you know, when they were going to be killed. I do think, however, as, you know, a state that administers this thing, there has to be a rhyme or reason to this. Otherwise, you have total chaos, including for victims' families who never know. Are they going to wait 1 month? Are they going to wait 15 years? They don't know.
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4: 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Everyone's talking about it, the storms we just got over, and what's ahead as the El Nino barrels down. Also, we'll ask our legal eagle why the Department of Justice is investigating Congresswoman Ilhan Omar. And the musician Bedouin is here. She lives in Los Angeles, but she grew up in Saudi Arabia, and it's a place she feels nostalgia for. It's the subject of her new album. 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
6: Let's talk a little bit about, you know, this situation in Florida. Florida's unique policy that allows the governor to be the only one making a decision about when men on death row are put to death. Do you know why it has that system?
7: So I would just want to add one thing that goes to your question, but is slightly different. I think it's really important to note that Governor Lee in Tennessee, seeing what happened last night, we're speaking on October 1st, what happened with Krista Pike's botched execution. And again, this is the second botched execution of the year. He put a pause on executions for this year. He is having a third party come in and look at protocols. And this is someone who's pro-death penalty. And I think those things can work together. You can be pro-death penalty and want this system to work as well as it possibly can. So what's interesting to me is that Governor Lee has put a pause on things while Governor DeSantis seems to be going more than full steam ahead. And again, DeSantis is doing that with this backdrop of all these wrongful convictions. And we can see from what I was just talking about with the 5-day window, you know, where this defendant got DNA testing with 5 days to spare, when you're moving too quickly, mistakes can happen. Mistakes can happen both legally in that with a case like that, or they can happen in the execution chamber, which takes a great toll on everyone, including prison staff.
6: Let me ask about Governor DeSantis in Florida, which is who is going his own way. You report on how he has initiated and enthusiastically pushed for this dramatic acceleration in death row inmates being put to death. Your reporting kind of suggests or asks the question of whether this might be in part to boost his political standing. Like, he's not going to be the governor for much longer. The election to replace him is in November. Maybe he's looking for a job in the Trump administration. Maybe he'll run for president again. Do you think that's true?
7: So I will tell you that I tried so hard to figure that out. And I spoke to so many different people in Tallahassee and elsewhere trying to understand what was in the governor's mind. And I can't say that I know. I can say that in the past, the playbook, and I think this has changed, but in the past, the playbook, particularly in Florida, was if you are strong, quote unquote, on the death penalty, if you're executing people with some regularity, that helps your poll numbers. We saw this in the 80s on forward, literally when people's poll numbers were dropping, this would be a solution to getting voter support. I do think the calculation of that has changed a bit as Americans' opinions of the death penalty have shifted. So all I can speculate to is I think sort of within MAGA world, you know, obviously being tough on crime, and I want to revisit that term in a moment, yeah. But the perception of being tough on crime is something that holds a lot of power. But something important is, you know, when Trump came into office the second time, the day of his inauguration, he signed an executive order that was basically doubling down on the death penalty. Now, he really only has purview, you know, to some degree over the federal death penalty, which had, you know, fallen by the wayside, basically. And then under his watch, this tremendous number of people in his first term were executed. And then he came in his second term and really encouraged and I can't say directed district attorneys because they don't answer to him, but highly encouraged prosecutors across the country to use the death penalty when as much as possible. And you can see in Florida, the laws have been expanded so that child sexual assault cases, for example, can now result in a death sentence. Things like non-unanimous juries can render a death sentence.
13: Really?
7: Or recommend, I should say, in Florida, they recommend it to a judge. So in Florida now, and this is a recent change, you need just 8 jurors to sign off on the death penalty.
13: Huh.
7: 8 out of 12. So that's so different. We don't see that anywhere else in the country. So I think we can see the ways in which this sort of ties into, you know, you think about things like Alligator Alcatraz and this very performative aspect to law and order. I think what I've tried to do with my work is show that being tough on crime is not necessarily the things that we see politicians saying are being tough on crime.
6: When you talk to victims, families, people who, you know, are they on the other end of these death penalty cases, what do you hear from them?
7: A whole range of opinions, and I think every family is different, but it is not uncommon. There have been many studies done in which victims have felt a sense of disappointment, you know, that maybe this thing that they'd been, again, think of the buildup to some of these, we're talking so many years, that it didn't deliver what was promised. And then you at the same time have what I consider to be a new victim's family. You have parents and siblings and children who've lost a child, who've lost a parent because they've been executed. So there's just so much pain around so much of the way this is administered.
6: Does any particular person you've spoken to come to mind? Anything you want to share? You don't have to use their name if you don't want to.
7: I am thinking in particular of one member of a victim's family. This was in a death penalty case in Texas that ended in an exoneration. And I spent a lot of time reporting on that, and that reporting helped to lead in part to that happening. And when I spoke to a member of the victim's family afterward, you know, there were so many emotions, but that family had been told a certain set of facts by prosecutors for so many years. And of course, they believed that. Why would they not? And he was explaining, even though all the evidence of this person's innocence is there right before me, it's very hard for, you know, my mind understands, but my heart isn't feeling it yet. This is someone who we spent 18 years in court looking at, thinking about, and imagining him committing this crime against our family. And so you can see that's a wrongful conviction, but you can see in which the ways that victims' families, again, in this sort of tough on crime mindset, are often not served, that they have to go through a whole other ordeal. Like a trial is in and of itself just shattering, right? And that's kind of just the beginning of what victims' families go through in these cases.
6: So I want to close the conversation by bringing us back to the death penalty and its future. You've spent many, many years reporting on the death penalty and ways that that system is broken or has failed. Can you imagine an America where the death penalty exists and is used, but is fair? Can it be
7: that
6: safe?
7: It exists and is used and is fair. I cannot, knowing everything that I know, because it's a human system. So to be clear, nothing is perfect, of course, right? So we know that if we get on an interstate and the speed limit is 65 or 70, there are going to be casualties at some point. Nothing can be perfect, but we accept those risks. I would say that when we're dealing with something like the death penalty, where it's the state putting someone to death, and knowing all the ways in which it can go wrong, it's very hard for me to imagine what it looks like getting that right.
6: That's Pamela Koloff. You can read her work at ProPublica and the New York Times Magazine. Today's episode is a cut-down version of a longer conversation I had with Pamela for the Vox podcast, The Gray Area. If you would like to hear the full interview, you can search The Gray Area wherever you get your podcasts. And if you want to watch the interview, you can find us on YouTube. 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Our executive producer is Miranda Kennedy.
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13: 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In this intimate dance piece, childhood memories of training with the Paris Opera Ballet indelibly shape the lives of these two unique artists, transforming the stage into a portrait of artists laid bare. 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
10: And thank you for including us on your Monday. 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
4: 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I'm Madeline Brand. We now have weather, and it's intense.
14: I used to walk my baby and my dog on this boardwalk every day, and it's gone. It's completely gone.
4: A preview of what's to come this winter. Why is the Department of Justice investigating Congresswoman Ilhan Omar?
15: The DOJ traditionally avoids taking actions in investigations near elections because those actions can influence the voters.
4: Yemen is one of the poorest countries on earth. A rebel group there is making life very difficult for wealthy Saudi Arabia. And the musician Bedouin is here. She lives in LA, but she grew up in Saudi Arabia, a place she feels nostalgia for.
16: It became evident that I needed to like sit down with that feeling that I was having and work through it and confront it. And that was when the writing process began.
4: We'll have all those stories coming up in the next hour of Press Play. First, this news.
17: Live from NPR News in Washington, I'm Janine Herbst. Ukrainian President Volodymyr Zelensky says he's willing to hold elections if President Trump can get Russia to suspend its attacks on Ukraine for 60 days. Terry Schultz reports Zelensky also weighed in on Trump's deal to import Russian diesel fuel.
18: Addressing the annual Warsaw Security Forum conference, President Zelensky said while holding elections during a war would require changing Ukrainian law, it would be possible if Russian attacks ceased so that people could safely take part in the process. He's heard here through an interpreter.
19: And it's also impossible now because of our military, more than a million people who must vote, but how will they vote while being on the front line?
18: Zelensky also suggested that instead of buying diesel from Russia, the U.S. should buy from Ukraine. He said he'd been given no advance notification of the agreement with the Kremlin that Trump announced Friday. For NPR News, I'm Terry Schultz in Warsaw.
17: Ads promoting President Trump and his policies continued being paid for by the U.S. government well after Trump said his MAGA Incorporated super PAC would take over. NPR's Tamara Keith reports the administration is now under a court order to take them down.
20: When President Trump announced the U.S. government would no longer be paying for the, quote, patriotic ads, about $12 million had already been spent. But despite giving the impression that there'd been a policy change, the ads didn't stop airing. In the intervening week, another $10 million in taxpayer dollars went to fund the pro-Trump ads. That's according to an NPR analysis of ad impact data. On Sunday, a federal judge issued a temporary order barring future airings. A White House official not authorized to speak publicly says the last ads paid for by the government aired on Sunday evening. Tamara Keith, NPR News.
0: Israel's Supreme Court is ordering officials to plan for the return of Palestinians to their homes in the occupied West Bank. NPR's Daniel Estrin says tens of thousands of Palestinians have been displaced from their communities for more than a year.
21: The Israeli Supreme Court has ordered the Israeli military to specify a timeline for when Palestinian civilians can return to their homes in several West Bank refugee camps. Israel evacuated and largely destroyed those areas during a military operation more than a year and a half ago. Israel said it was countering militant strongholds. It's the largest mass displacement in the West Bank in many decades. Infrastructure still hasn't been rebuilt, and families haven't been allowed to return. An Israeli cabinet minister is calling to ignore the court ruling. Faisal Salameh, the Palestinian leader of one displaced refugee camp, called the court ruling useless as long as the Israeli military continues to occupy the area. Daniel Estrin, NPR News, Tel Aviv.
0: U.S. futures contracts are trading in mixed territory at this hour. You're listening to NPR News from Washington. The United States is in the midst of the biggest and deadliest measles epidemics in decades. With cases reported across the country, infectious disease experts say some vaccinated adults should consider getting another measles shot. NPR's Maria Godoy has more.
22: Before vaccines, measles used to kill 400 to 500 people in the U.S. each year. Two doses of the measles, mumps, and rubella vaccine is 97% effective. Most people vaccinated before 1989 probably received just one dose instead of the two doses recommended for children today. Dr. Larry Kosiolik of Northwestern University says traditionally, one dose has been considered sufficient protection for adults not at high risk. But he says these days,
23: if you are living in areas with high measles activity, it does make a whole lot of sense for adults to go ahead and get that second dose.
22: If you're not sure of your vaccination history, he says there's no harm in getting an extra dose of the MMR vaccine. Maria Godoy, NPR News.
0: A consumer lawsuit in Illinois is challenging McDonald's over software that restaurants can use to help set prices. The suit claims the software allows competing franchisees to share information they ordinarily would not. Pumpkin competition is serious business, and there appears to be a record-setting squash in Rhode Island. Ron Wallace's giant pumpkin weighed in at 3,156 pounds at a contest in New England. That's the weight of nearly three grand pianos. And he won $3,500 for it. 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

0: So we have 1, 2, 3, 4, 5 homes that are heavily affected right here in this one stretch. This house looks to be taking substantial damage, and now is down into essentially the foundation at this point. As we are approaching peak high tide, you can see those waves that are just basically able to hit the houses without any sort of obstruction at this point. So they're splashing up about 2-3 stories high.
1: It was a wild and woolly weekend for people who live on the Long Beach coast. Waves from Tropical Storm Rachel slammed into some homes and flooded garages and streets. Cars were stuck in the thick sand when the water receded. One home's wall was ripped off. You could see furniture dangling from the home. Rachel exacerbated years of coastal erosion along parts of California's coast. And the clock really is ticking. Cities have to repair coastal damage before the next weather event hits. We are in an El Nino, after all. Joining me now is Patrick Lynette. He is a professor at USC and an expert on coastal erosion. Welcome.
2: Thank you. Thanks for having me, Madeline.
1: All right. Well, so what is your assessment now that the immediate storm is over? What do you see along our coasts?
2: Well, it's going to be more of the same for at least the next few weeks. And that's the way that I would describe our summer into fall. To date, it's just been relentless. These locations where we have beaches that are exposed to waves coming from the south just get hit again and again and again, and they have no time to recover.
1: Well, so we saw some communities erecting berms and handing out sandbags. Is that going to be enough as the storms approach?
2: Yeah, if the berms are built high enough, and in fact, we saw that in Newport in Balboa on Sunday. And so on Sunday, we had very high tides and very large waves, but they built berms extremely high, higher than I've ever seen them. And that was very effective at keeping the waves from flooding the berm and flooding the town. So as long as you have the sand, if you build berms, that offers a good protective. But what we see in the Long Beach Peninsula is that eventually you run out of sand. You've also seen this in Point Doom. And once you run out of sand, your emergency response options are really rock. You can place rock in that, and that's what we're going to start seeing in a lot of these communities.
1: What about seawalls?
2: Well, we probably don't have time to build seawalls through the end of our winter season. There's just not going to be a break where you can get in there and build a proper seawall, which might look like a concrete wall. What will happen is in between storms, we will place rock in these locations where we can get in with trucks and place rock. And that rock is very, very effective at knocking down waves and wave-driven flooding.
1: But for the long term, what do you expect? How do you expect the coast to be damaged in the long term? And what can officials do to prevent basically homes from being washed away or at least damaged and beaches disappearing?
2: Yeah, we know how to do this. So thinking longer term, best solution is wider sandy beaches built with dunes. These are the best natural protection against these type of events. The more sand you have on the beach, the more resilient your beach becomes to these events. The other side of that is, so wider beaches and dunes are great for knocking down erosion, but you want the solid walls and the rock against wave flooding. So these communities are going to have to find a balance between these natural build the beach solutions and hard engineering structures.
1: Let's talk about the weather itself and the conditions in the water. We've been hearing a lot about a so-called Kelvin wave and how it's affecting conditions along the coast. Tell us more about what this wave is and what role it plays in these storms.
2: Right. So we call it a wave. It's not a wave in the sense of you think of a wave in the ocean. It's really a giant blob of warm water that's moving from west to east along the equator. Once it hits Central America, it gets trapped along the coast in that blob of warm water. Some of it goes south to South America and some of it goes north. And so that is what we're seeing. It hugs the coast. It pushes water levels up and it makes the water relatively warm. We peaked in our area with this Kelvin wave yesterday or the day before. We were close to 2 feet higher than normal. Our tides were 2 feet higher than our normal tides. Yeah, so it's a lot of water.
1: So then when you have that plus a tropical storm.
2: Yeah, It all comes together. So what you have is you have these Kelvin waves, and then you have the repeated storms, one after the one after the other after the other, just beating up these south exposed beaches. They have no time to recover. Then you raise the water level, and then everything just gets worse. So it's this compounding or cascading issue where when all these factors come together, and this is kind of what we expect with El Nino, things can get really bad.
1: When is the Kelvin blob going to go away?
2: It's already starting to come down. It's going to stay elevated just because our water is warm. And there are likely two more of these Kelvin waves that are going to make their way up the coast through January. So the peak of this one has passed, but there are likely more to come.
1: And the water is warm because of the El Nino, right? But also because of global climate change?
2: Yeah, it's hard to tease out the effects of the two. So we know that during El Nino events, our water just gets warm, and it has to do with how El Nino changes the circulation and how these Kelvin waves bring warm water up. So to the degree that this is climate change driven, it's hard to say. El Nino is a natural phenomenon. It's likely that in hindsight, when we look at this, that we will say that climate change did play some role.
1: So, in the next few months, what are you expecting? We got a taste of it over the weekend. What's coming at us?
2: Well, so this is like the classic El Nino start. So early part of El Nino, we have a very warm East Pacific, and we keep getting these hurricanes one right after the other, right? We had Marie, then we had Polo, and now we have Rachel, and there's at least one more waiting to form and follow the path that's going to send us waves. So eventually, that part of the tropics is going to turn off, but then it gets replaced by storms that come from the west or from the northwest. And when those happen, that's when we start to see our beaches that are exposed to west swell, like Santa Monica, South Bay, these sorts of beaches. They will start to see gigantic waves, and they will start to see a lot of coastal erosion. So it's really a 1-2 punch where the south exposed beaches get hit first, and then in the winter, the west exposed beaches do.
1: And what about the infrastructure, like the Santa Monica Pier? Is that in danger?
2: They're probably not in danger. It's always hard to say. If you look back at the types of flooding and damage that we saw in our last giant El Nino in the early 80s, yeah, the Santa Monica Pier did get damaged, but it also was much closer to the water back then. We had a lot of beach flooding, so it's perfectly reasonable to say at some point during our winter we may see waves and water making it all the way up to the Strand in Santa Monica Bay. And if that happens and things come together in a bad way, we can see water in buildings and structures.
1: Well, and I guess it bears saying it's gets more dangerous to go swimming or surfing when the weather is like this.
2: Oh yeah, it's a mess of stormy, choppy weather. That's what it was yesterday. So you don't want to be in the water unless you're really experienced. I will say though, because of all the south swells, it has been an incredible year for the people who like to spend time in the water because they've been amazing waves. They've just had this side effect of being very damaging as well.
1: All right. Well, thank you so much for joining us today.
2: Thank you.
1: That's Patrick Lynette, professor at USC and an expert on coastal erosion.

0: early this morning, federal agents searched Minnesota Democratic Congresswoman Ilhan Omar's home. And President Trump has accused TV networks of violating antitrust laws because they didn't provide pool coverage of him. We'll talk about both of those stories with our legal next on Press Play.
1: 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Keep it here for all the essential news headlines every hour. 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
0: 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I'm Madeline Brand. Federal agents raided the Washington, D.C. home of Minnesota Democratic Congresswoman Ilhan Omar this morning. Omar is on the ballot in November, along with every other House member. And historically, the Justice Department has avoided raids like this so close to an election. The DOJ has only said the raid is part of an ongoing criminal investigation into her. Well, Fox News and Reuters report that the Justice Department is investigating her immigration paperwork. Ilhan Omar was born in Somalia. She became a U.S. citizen when she was 17 years old. And the congresswoman wrote on X today that the raid was, quote, an attempt to target political enemies and weaponize federal law enforcement. We're going to talk about this now with our legal, Jessica Levinson. She's a professor at Loyola Law School, and she joins us most Mondays. Welcome.
4: Well, hello. And we're now in pre-election season.
0: Right. Or during election season, because voting is underway, as I understand it, in Minnesota. Tell us more about the raid early this morning. The DOJ says it had a judicial search warrant to enter her house, her residence. What does it take to get a warrant?
4: So we're back to burdens of proof and standards of proof. So as we all know, in a criminal case, you have the highest standard, and that's proof beyond a reasonable doubt. At the very beginning of a criminal investigation, which may or may not ever become a case, you have a much lower standard of review, and that's, standard of proof, and that's probable cause. And essentially, what a judge has to do is determine that there's a fair probability or reasonable belief that a crime occurred and that you might find evidence of that crime in the place that the search warrant covers. Obviously, fair probability and reasonable belief, much lower than proof beyond a reasonable doubt. So this doesn't mean that a crime absolutely occurred and that Omar committed a crime. It means there's enough there to continue investigating.
0: So last year, President Trump claimed without a shred of evidence that Omar's ex-husband was actually her brother and that it was a sham marriage to get him immigration papers, and the president said she should be deported. And then the Secretary of Homeland Security, Mark Wayne Mullen, repeated that claim last month and said, quote, if we can prove it, that you shouldn't have been here in the first place, then we'll deport you. Ilhan Omar is a naturalized citizen. So how easy is it to deport someone who's already a citizen?
4: Well, not that easy, but also not impossible. So when we talk about could she be denaturalized, that obviously is a different question we should emphasize than could she be deported. When it comes to stripping somebody of their citizenship, that is a different proceeding. So there could be, and again, this is completely hypothetical, there could be a person who commits a crime, but that does not automatically mean that they lose their citizenship, again, or that they're deported. So what you need is a denaturalization process, and that can occur through a criminal proceeding or through a civil proceeding. And generally speaking, the grounds for denaturalization are that you concealed a material fact, meaning a fact that matters, in the naturalization process, or you willfully misrepresented something that mattered in the naturalization process. A separate grounds for denaturalization, which I was looking at this morning, membership or affiliation with certain organizations, including terrorist organizations. So we can say to people, we're going to take back your citizenship, but that requires a process, and then there would be a separate process for deportation.
0: Mm-hmm. Now, she was a minor when she was naturalized, when she became a U.S. citizen. So it's conceivable that her parents filled out these forms if they're looking at whether or not they were filled out accurately. So how does that change this whole process?
4: Well, obviously, if we're looking at the grounds for denaturalization that we just talked about, you know, we mentioned membership in an organization, or the much more common one, I believe, which is that you lied about a material fact or you willfully concealed a material fact. If she's not the person who's filling out the forms, then that analysis obviously changes. If she didn't have any knowledge even of, and again, it's hypothetical that there is even fraud in the immigration papers that her father filled out years ago. But obviously, if she's a minor, if she didn't play a role in the naturalization process or didn't fill out the forms at issue, that completely changes the legal analysis.
0: Right. Okay. So as we said earlier, it is highly unusual for the Justice Department to launch this kind of investigation of a member of Congress who is facing re-election. It rarely happens, although we do remember 2016 and James Comey and Hillary Clinton. So why does the Justice Department have this rule in the first place?
4: So the rule from the Justice Department, and again, it's not a federal statute. It's not in the Constitution. It's DOJ policy. It's basically, first, do no harm surrounding an election unless you have to take specific action. So if you think evidence is going to be destroyed, if you think somebody might flee the country, then you can't look at the election calendar. But short of that, where there's some sort of time sensitivity, the idea is that you shouldn't take actions in a public investigation that could influence the election because that might bear on voters' decisions or behavior. Now, the DOJ policy does read like, don't take an action in order to influence the election. But I think other departments of justice have read it slightly differently to say, try not to take public actions that could sway voters. Because Madeline, as you and I know, you know, if you even hear there is a criminal investigation, that can affect people's voting behavior.
0: Absolutely. All right, let's talk about another story involving the Justice Department that broke late last week. The department says it's investigating whether five TV news networks violated antitrust law when they briefly halted their White House coverage and they were protesting the president's banning of CNN, MS Now, and Politico from the White House press pool. And the pool is a group of outlets designated to record the president in person, distribute the footage to the rest of the media. It is expensive to follow the president around the world. And so there are very, you know, there's a short list of people who trade that position of covering him at all times. So now the DOJ says it's investigating because group boycotts among business competitors can violate the Sherman Antitrust Act. So what is your analysis of all this?
4: So with that said, my analysis is the Department of Justice right that if competitors band together and make an agreement, then that can give rise to a Sherman antitrust violation? That is right. But you need some sort of unlawful restraint on trade. A group boycott alone is not enough. Economic consequences alone are not enough. And what you really need to think about in this case is that the outlets will say, we were protesting, and that is protected First Amendment behavior. And so there absolutely are arguments on both sides, but I think this is a weak case as we see it right now for a Sherman antitrust violation. And we do have case law dating all the way back to the early 1980s Supreme Court case law where the NAACP boycotted certain businesses, where the Supreme Court has acknowledged that boycotts, again, can be protected First Amendment behavior. And so I think at this point, that is the stronger argument.
0: But I imagine the White House will say this is not an act of protest. It's an act of a group of competitors pressuring us to do something. It's not necessarily them, you know, expressing their opposition, but pressuring the White House to enact, bring back these news organizations when they don't want to.
4: Well, I think they will. And then I think the media outlets will say, you know what's actually pressuring us? You know what is actually verging on coercion? Is this investigation at all? So I think we could have a battle of who is retaliating against who. And certainly what I'm talking about specifically is the idea that the media outlets will say, claiming that you are looking into a Sherman antitrust action or violation, is the government using its enforcement power to try and make us do or not do something when it comes to speech-related activities? And so to your question, will the Trump administration argue that? Absolutely. But then I think there's another response from the media outlets, which frankly is a rational response. I don't know if it's a successful one, but it's a rational one.
0: Our legal, always rational, Jessica Levinson, a professor at Loyola Law School. Thank you.
4: Thank you.
0: Coming up, what do the Houthis want? They're attacking airports in Saudi Arabia.
5: The Houthis see themselves as having nothing to lose. They are basically fighting a much larger power or group of powers, and for them, it's survival. Whereas the Saudis do have a lot to lose.
0: That's next on Press Play.
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1: Checking the docket for stories we are working on for tomorrow morning. The cost of living is one of the biggest issues in the midterm elections. So join us tomorrow morning for a look at one slice of the economy. Beef prices in the key state of Texas and how they're factoring in to Texans' voting plans. 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

0: attacked the airport in Riyadh twice, killing more than a dozen people and injuring more than 300. It's the fourth time the Houthis have struck the Riyadh airport in Saudi Arabia in the last week, and that airport remains closed today. Today, Saudi TV reports the kingdom has been fending off drone and missile strikes from the Houthis too. And on Saturday, reporters asked President Trump whether the United States would intervene.
1: Have you decided whether to join the Saudi strikes on the Houthis?
2: We may. We're going to look at it.
1: How soon?
2: We just found out about the recent attack, so we'll make a decision.
0: Meanwhile, the U.S. war in Iran is in its eighth month, and now with the prospect of widening to include the Houthis. And after deadly strikes on its main airport, Saudi Arabia's vision of becoming a global destination may also turn into a mirage. Benjamin Rad is a professor of law and global studies at UCLA. Welcome back to Press Play.
3: Glad to be here. Thank you.
0: Well, this is a pattern on the part of the Houthis striking Saudi Arabian airports. In fact, a Houthi military spokesman has warned airlines and civilians that they consider Saudi Arabia's airports a, quote, theater of operations for our forces. How has Saudi Arabia responded to that threat?
3: That's been a challenge for the Saudis because they have a lot of points of exposure, not just the airports. They have pipelines, refineries that are very easy targets for the Houthis' drones and missiles. And the challenge for the Saudis has been not necessarily going after the Houthis themselves. I mean, that remains a challenge, I should say. It's been that way for many years now. They are able to move their drones and their missiles around into these mountainside bunkers and shelters that they have in the northwest part of Yemen. But it's the fact that the Saudis are running short on interceptors. That's what they've indicated. And that becomes a huge concern for the Saudis and for the U.S., as they are essentially the ones primarily providing the Saudis with the capabilities of defending themselves.
0: Well, so the U.S. is offering intelligence to the Saudis as they strike Yemen and the Houthis. But what more would Saudi Arabia want from the United States?
3: So the U.S. has really three options. They can continue doing what you just said, which is continuing sharing intelligence, helping on the logistics side. And that includes supplying defensive systems, munitions to intercept Houthi drones and missiles, munitions which, you know, we might add, we've been told that the U.S. is itself running short on and that are being used in the theater of war with Iran. The other option is for the U.S. to actually join the strikes. Right now, there's a coalition involving Pakistani and Turkish forces along with Yemen's central government, the officially recognized one. It has not been effective at stopping these attacks. And the third option is to basically do neither, which is continue what the U.S. has been doing, which is trying to keep this separate from the Iran conflict, despite the forces pulling it in that direction.
0: Well, so wouldn't that be what Saudi Arabia really wants, is an end to this conflict? Because there had been a 4-year pretty tentative ceasefire between the Houthis and Saudi Arabia, and it reignited these strikes and this conflict when the Iran war began.
3: Absolutely. And beyond that, for the Saudis, you know, they had an important conference they were going to host this past weekend with executives from oil companies and others. They're pitching themselves as a hub for tech, for finance, a global hub where investors and leaders from all over the world can come. This undermines that image that they're trying to convey, makes it difficult for them to position themselves that way. It obviously is bad for business. It's bad for tourism. It's pushed the price of Brent crude higher and is creating disruptions up and down the chain for the Saudis. So this is absolutely, for multiple reasons, something they do not want to get dragged back into. And the question remains, to what extent are the Houthis tied or abiding by what Iran wants? We know that they've been functioning as a proxy of Iran for quite a while, but we've also seen these proxy groups like Hamas, Hezbollah, and the militias in Iraq operate sometimes autonomously, separate from what Iranian leadership would want. The question is, how much of what we're seeing is dictated by Iranian leaders and the IRGC?
0: Is there any answer to that? Because we often say, well, they are being supported militarily, financially, logistically by Iran. How much is Iran supporting the Houthis?
3: Well, the recent round of strikes began when the Saudis targeted an airline coming into Yemen's airport, which they claim, the Saudis claim, was carrying Iranian supplies and munitions meant to target the Saudis, offensive weapons. And they felt that they were justified in taking this out. I believe U.S. intelligence confirmed that that's what the Iranian aircraft was in fact carrying, these weapons and military specials.

0: specialists, I might add. That basically is what gave the Yemenis the green light, or excuse me, the Houthis the green light to conduct reprisal operations, retaliate against the Saudis, and considered airports fair target, fair game. At the same time, Iran is dealing with its own issues, and additional disruption on the one hand could give Iran greater leverage, right? If the Houthis are able to make things difficult for the US, the Saudis, and their allies in the region, this is one thing Iran can bring to the table as it discusses what to do next with the US. On the other hand, it could lead to a cascade of events that go beyond Iran's control. So there is a risk that the Iranians take in even trying to back any of this, but they've denied that they have anything to do with these recent attacks.
1: And in fact, they have offered to mediate the conflict between the Houthis and Saudi Arabia.
0: Which, of course, is hilarious and ironic. Absolutely. Yeah, indeed.
1: Yeah. Okay, so pulling back just a bit, what do the Houthis want?
0: What they're maintaining is that they see themselves as a legitimate leadership, the rulers of Yemen. They are facing a Saudi government that has been directly and now indirectly supporting a opposition government that is attempting to undermine or weaken Houthi control over all of Yemen. And so for the Houthis, it is about essentially acknowledging and recognizing them as the rightful leaders and rulers of Yemen. The Saudis are concerned because if the Houthis are essentially the government there, then the Saudis are faced with a potential for instability along their southern border, with Iran having a sort of beachhead now, this proxy arm operating that close within Saudi territory, with the ability, as we've seen now, to strike Saudi targets and leave the Saudis vulnerable. So they have an incentive to make sure that the Houthis don't control Yemen, and Yemen sort of maintain this fractured status where, there's been a lot of infighting. It hasn't been a country that's run efficiently. It's basically a failed state. And that suited the Saudis fine, so long as there's no trouble on that border. Now, with the Houthis ascendant, it creates problems for them. The Houthis really want, I think, that recognition and that independence from Saudi influence and the ability to run the country and run their operations as they see fit.
1: How much of the country do they now control?
0: Well, they control the capital of Sana'a, some of the major ports now, the ports that are especially critical for shipping and trade going through the Bab al-Mandab, the Red Sea also. And it's enough to absolutely make Yemen a important strategic, geostrategic location in this broader conflict, not just between Iran and the United States, but also in the Gulf in general, especially given now the Strait of Hormuz has been more or less difficult for commercial shippers and transnational companies to be able to use. And so this puts added pressure on keeping the Red Sea open as an alternative.
1: And so the Houthis control key parts of that, the Red Sea and the Saudi ability to export oil.
0: What they do is similar to what Iran has done. Do they actually have the ability to control, patrol, and to enforce their claim? They don't, but they can cause enough disruption by targeting ships haphazardly, indiscriminately, or discriminately if they want to demonstrate that even though they might not be able to have jurisdiction over these passageways, what they can do is make it difficult for anyone else and increase the risk for maritime insurers and others. Similar to what Iran is doing, Iran cannot claim sovereignty over all of the Persian Gulf or the Strait of Hormuz, but it could make it so that nobody else can either.
1: It's pretty extraordinary that the Houthis and this country, Yemen, which is one of the world's poorest countries, is able to be so effective in hamstringing one of the richest countries in the region, Saudi Arabia, and in fact is embroiling the larger region into a wider war.
0: Indeed, that's something that does stand out. And I've had my students ask me that. How are these fighters, these mountain fighters, able to really hold back and keep their own and hold their own against the Saudis? And a large part of it has to do with the fact that the Houthis see themselves as having nothing to lose. They are basically fighting a much larger power or group of powers, and for them, it's survival. Whereas the Saudis do have a lot to lose. The Saudis also, as I mentioned, have much more vulnerable and exposed targets. The Houthis do not. So it doesn't take much. It takes, a relatively cheap drone or a rocket to cause disproportionate damage and disruption economically and otherwise.
1: Benjamin Rad, Professor of Law and Global Studies at UCLA. Thanks for coming back on the show.
0: Thank you.

0: speaking of Saudi Arabia, my next guest was raised there and has a lot of nostalgia for her childhood in Saudi. It's the subject of her new album. We'll talk to the now LA-based musician Bedouin next on Press Play.
1: Hi, it's Mary Louise Kelly. Here in the NPR newsroom, we have our eyes on the national headlines. 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

0: That's the track called On My Own by Bedouin. It's from her new album, Neon Summer Skin. Bedouin is the project of the LA-based musician Asnif Karkazian. She was born in Syria, raised in Saudi Arabia, and moved to the United States when she was 10 years old. Her parents are ethnically Armenian, descendants of a diaspora that fled the genocide during World War I. Asnif wrote her new album, it's her fourth, after returning from a trip to visit her family in Saudi Arabia. And the songs are filled with intimate details and imagery that capture the story of her family and her upbringing. And she's here now in the studio with me to talk about it. Welcome.
1: Thank you for having me.
0: You have such a beautiful voice.
1: Thank you. It's so nice to hear from you.
0: Oh, wow.
2: You've heard other music.
0: Certainly not a singer. And I've heard other music.
1: Yeah.
0: But your voice is really, there's something about it so velvety and comforting.
1: Thank you.
0: Yeah.
1: It's just what comes out when I open my mouth.
0: Have you always sung?
1: I have. For fun, I did. I tortured my parents with a lot of karaoke in the house when I was a kid. But yeah, it's always been very like an intuitive thing.
0: So your stage name, Bedouin, and it's with an E at the end.
1: Mm-hmm. Mm-hmm.
0: Tell us about that. Why did you choose that name?
1: Well, I was raised in Saudi Arabia. Bedouin culture was very prevalent in my upbringing, and it was just such a part of the artistic like representation mm-hmm. of Saudi Arabia. And when it was time to think of a name for the project, I had been moving around so much, and not to mention like the big move from Saudi Arabia to the United States, that felt like it more or less defined me as a person, as a young adult. Mm-hmm. So it felt like an obvious choice when I whittled it down.
0: Because you feel like you have moved around a lot. You're not rooted anywhere?
1: More or less, yeah. I mean, as a kid, I felt a really strong connection to Saudi Arabia. But even in Saudi, I had such a strange blend of cultures because my parents put me in this private American school, them as not even English speakers, decided to put me there because we weren't Muslim. And so the Arabic school was a little bit too religious for them. So they decided to do this school that was mostly meant for like immigrants, expats. Mm. So we were learning English more or less as a first language. And my parents were learning English from us. So there was a very strange exchange.
0: Us being you and your
1: brothers. My brothers, yeah, exactly.
0: So you were speaking English in school and mm-hmm. then Armenian at home.
1: Yeah, and like I was essentially, my brothers and I were learning Armenian from my parents and they were learning English from us. So it was already a blend, which I still feel to this day in America. I feel that blend. So as jarring as that move was, there's also kind of a common thread that runs through it.
0: Why did your family move to the United States when you were 10?
1: We won the green card lottery.
0: Wow, that is elusive, especially these days.
1: Oh, yeah. My dad wasn't even trying to move us to America. He was trying to move us to Canada. He wasn't getting much luck. And he told his friend about it. And his friend suggested that he apply to the American green card lottery. And my dad said something I will never forget. Apparently, he said, "I don't want to move to America. It's a business, not a country." It's just like the most profound. But my dad's friend said, "Just apply. You won't get it."
0: Whoops! Be careful what you wish for.
1: Yeah, and he got it. And so we made the move.
0: And here you are. Mm-hmm. But here they aren't because they moved back.
1: They did move back. They happen to be visiting me at this moment. Oh. So they are actually at my house right now.
0: Oh my gosh.
1: But mostly they are in Armenia. They settled there after retiring from Saudi Arabia.
0: And you wrote this album following a trip you took back to Saudi Arabia mm-hmm. right before they moved.
1: Yes. Yeah.
0: And they retired in Armenia.
1: Yes.
0: And this trip was right before the pandemic.
1: Yes.
0: 2019.
1: Mm-hmm.
0: And why did you go back? Just to visit?
1: Yeah, and the last time I visited, I wasn't totally conscious of it being my last time. It took like quite a while for it to hit me. And I became really emotional about it. And it became evident that I needed to like sit down with that feeling that I was having and work through it and confront it. And that was when the writing process began for me for this record.
0: Well, let's hear the title track, Neon Summer Skin.

0: So here you're painting yourself, a picture of yourself as a little girl, and someone is wrapping you. I think we all remember that, being wrapped in a towel, either out of the bath or out of the pool. It's such a great feeling.
1: Oh, it's the best.
2: Everybody's old enough.
1: Yeah, I was really struggling with nostalgia around this time, which is why I started to write this record. And I really wanted to understand what it was exactly that I was missing. And the more I thought about it and the more I teased it out, I came to understand that the feeling I was really craving and longing for was that feeling of safety when your parents are caring for you. And so I wanted to basically paint the portrait of a perfect day and what it was I was missing. And that's when I came up with this song.

0: And the neon summer skin, is that a bathing suit?
1: Yes, it is.
0: Did you have, what color was your bathing suit?
1: It was bursts of neon colors and it had like these glittery sparkles on them.
0: Perfect. Love it.
1: Yes.
0: You have great. A 2-year-old, right?
1: I do now, yeah.
0: And does she wear a neon bathing suit?
1: They're bright, but it's not like the neon summer skin. I should probably find one for her.
0: Kids love those bright colors.
1: And some adults.
0: That's very true. So I'm just wondering, we're talking about Saudi Arabia and your nostalgia for it, very strong feelings for it. Also, your parents being Armenian and that is your heritage. Mm-hmm. Also, you were born in Syria. Mm. So, and you live here in America, just this big mélange. What do you consider yourself, if anything, of those choices?
1: I mean, honestly, I think what you just said. It's not a tight little phrase, but like it is, that's, I think, all of those things. When people ask me where I'm from, I can't help but say I was born in Syria, I was raised in Saudi Arabia, but my family's Armenian. And so it's all those things. Uh-huh. I guess that doesn't really include America. I guess that's, I just assume that's a given. And it's really interesting because when I first started getting reviews and things and coverage, my dad would be like, why are they calling you Syrian? You're Armenian. And I was like, Dad, I was born in Syria. All of our family was in Syria. So it's really interesting. Like, mm-hmm. I think people have very different definitions of themselves, of whether it's where they were born, their ancestry, where they live. And those things happen to be very different.
0: Yeah.
1: For me.
0: Also classic immigrant experience.
1: Yeah. Yeah. It's always, it's
0: just an immigrant from many places.
1: Yeah. Yeah. Especially like ancestrally.
0: Yeah. Well, I want to talk about, speaking of ancestors, I want to talk about the next track on the album, which was inspired by your mom. Mm-hmm. And it's called Canopies. And there are two parts to it. The first part is an audio recording you made where you actually interviewed your mom.
1: Yeah.
0: And we'll hear that. And then we'll hear the song. Let's hear the audio interview. Mm-hmm.
2: Okay, your mom put you in an orphanage to protect you.
3: Mm-hmm. Yeah. Yeah, because Dad said whenever I be 7 years old, he will take me from her. So Mama sal Beirut Knats, orphanage Tarav, Hedogardam, Halib Knats.
0: Okay, so she's mixing languages there, as you said earlier.
1: Yeah, that's
0: you
1: how we
0: that
1: talk.
0: Mix. Yeah. Well, so what is she saying?
1: She's essentially describing that in Lebanon at the time, at least, there was a law that said that
0: So she grew up in Lebanon?
1: Yes. Uh-huh. Well, because her mom eventually took her there from Syria to place her in this orphanage and keep her away from her father, who legally had the right to take her from her when she turned 7. So she placed her in this orphanage.
0: Was the father abusive?
1: Yes.
0: Your grandfather?
1: Mm-hmm. Yeah. I never met him. But yes, she was placed in this orphanage to prevent that happening. And her mother stayed with the family close by. And she continued to live there so that she could visit her every month during like visitation hours in this orphanage. And she was there until she was a teenager. And so she's basically describing that experience. And she said something during that time that was so striking. She would tell me that her mother described sitting on the balcony and would say this phrase that I translate in my song as waves, waves fold over and send her scent to me from the rugged cliffs of the Mediterranean to the bars of my balcony, which is her just longing for her daughter. I was so taken by that and the ultimate sacrifice that she made for the sake of her daughter's safety, which is a thread that runs through this record, is just like the importance of safety for children.
0: Okay, let's hear it.

0: And has your mother heard the song?
1: Yes.
0: Yeah. What did she say when she first heard it?
1: My mom's really subtle. She's a really subtle person. It's really hard to get a big reaction out of my parents. They're just kind of like, huh. I remember when I told my mom that, like, I was interviewing for, like, this, like, New York Times feature, and she was like, oh, okay. So did you get my package? You know, there's just really no impressing them, which I kind of, I'm kind of tickled by, but what did you think?
0: I don't know. I think she appreciated it in a way. What I do know for a fact was that I made a music video for another song that was a single, but it was kind of about, in a roundabout way, the connection between my mom and her mom. Mm-hmm. The subject of this music video was this locket that I had lost and I was looking for. And at the end, I opened the locket and it's a picture of my mom and a picture of her mom. And so I watched her watch the music video on video chat. And I think it was like the first time I've seen my mom get emotional. And
2: oh, wow.
0: It's like a big deal to see my mom get emotional. She's just so, like, I don't know. She's got this, like, perseverance, and I don't know if it's like an immigrant mentality or just
2: maybe,
0: like,
2: she learned that in the orphanage.
0: Maybe. Yeah. Yeah. She not much gets to her, and she's very, you know, she tells me all the time, like, you just gotta let things go, keep moving forward, don't look back, you know, because I was telling her around this time I was writing this record, I would tell her, like, I just miss Saudi so much. I miss being a kid. I miss being mischievous. And she's like, I don't know why you look back all the time. You just gotta look forward, you know? And so we definitely differ in that respect.
2: Yeah, well, I think you have a luxury of looking back, and she
0: doesn't.
2: Yeah,
0: yeah. I think that's just a survivalist mentality.
2: Correct.
0: Yeah.
2: Yeah, I think so. So if you keep looking back, how do you move forward? How do you survive?
0: I mean, she would say to me, do you know what would happen if I kept looking back? All the terrible things I would think of? You know, and it's heavy, but it's true, I guess. And but I think I look back because I had such a wonderful childhood. And I think that's a luxury that that I wish for everyone. Really.
2: Yeah.
0: And that's something I think about a lot for this record, too.
2: Let's hear another song. This one is called, and I'm going to mispronounce it, I know, but I'm going to try. Derma Chiga.
0: Mm-hmm. That's great.
2: You're being very kind. This is in Armenian. And what does it mean translated?
0: There's nowhere.
2: There's nowhere. Mm-hmm. Okay.

0: And so, Nowhere. What is that? What are you talking about there?
1: I wrote the song about the immigrant experience, essentially, or one that I think about as it pertains to like my family, ancestrally, and also like, you know, in this lifetime, about like all the times that immigrants have to adapt and be like basically this like perfect portrait of a person when they're carrying so much. And I intentionally put it to music that sounded like very perky and upbeat because there's like a cognitive dissonance there, mm-hmm. Inherently.
0: And why did you want to sing it in Armenian and not English?
1: I don't know. I think, yeah, for some reason it felt appropriate to do in Armenian.
0: Mm-hmm. And it has a kind of a jazzy, as you say, vibe. It feels like a bossa nova
1: totally.
0: Song almost.
1: Yeah.
0: Like from the past.
1: Yeah.
0: That you just kind of shimmy to while you drink a cocktail.
1: Totally.
0: In a tight dress.
1: Yeah. Until you discover its meaning.
0: And then you're like, oh, okay.
1: Awkward.
0: But I read that you are very influenced by 70s American singers like Joni Mitchell in heyday.
1: Yeah, Joni Mitchell, Carole King. I mean, who isn't? Yeah.
0: Yeah.
1: Yeah.
0: Did you grow up listening to them? Because you didn't grow up in the 70s, obviously.
1: No.
0: You're younger than that.
1: I did not. I didn't grow up listening to them. It took quite a long time for me to find my people in terms of like, you know, musicians and music mm-hmm. I listened to. And some of the music that you'd think I was like very influenced by, I didn't really even discover until after my first record, like Nick Drake, which is kind of hard to believe because I can even hear that. Mm-hmm. And it might be maybe through the strings and the orchestral parts too. But yeah, that stuff came a lot later in life. In Saudi, I was just kind of listening to whatever was on MTV. And I wasn't really writing music yet. And so yeah, I think I was a late bloomer in that way.
0: And do you really think you won't go back to Saudi Arabia again?
1: I don't know. It's hard to imagine myself going back to any of the places I'm from without my parents. And I don't know that they will. And so I don't know. I don't know what my relationship is with these places without my parents. It's something I'm still kind of figuring out.
0: Maybe you'll take your daughter there one day.
1: Oh, that would be so nice. That would be so fun. I don't know. We'll have to see.
0: Well, she's 2.
1: Yeah.
0: And I'm sure she feels very safe with you.
1: Oh, well, I hope so. That's definitely the goal.
0: Thank you so much for coming in today.
1: Thank you for having me. This is so cool.
0: It's my pleasure. That's Asnif Karkazian. She's a musician known as Bedouin. And her new album, it's her 4th, is called Neon Summer Skin. She's playing at Sid the Cat Auditorium in South Pasadena on October 17th.

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1: Devil's on the rampage, seeking to get divine, not save my life. 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

0: Good evening, Earthlings. You're listening to KCRW, and I'm your host, Olive Kimoto. That was F.C. Kahuna with Hailing, featuring Icelandic singer Hafdís Hold. Before that, we heard Mindflower from Now Always Fades, then Erica de Cassier with Delusional, and we started things off with Vegan and his song, A Dream Goes On Forever. It's been a rare gray and rainy week here in LA, and tonight I've put together a soundtrack for it. 2 hours of hazy electronics, shoegaze and trip-hop that feel like the city seen through a rain-streaked windshield. Hazy, melancholic, and intimate, with the whispers of warmth from your humming car heater. Tonight's show is also dedicated in memory of Rago Desai, former talent buyer at The Lodge Room in Highland Park, who recently passed away. I've been thinking a lot about memory and the strange way music can hold onto people and places for a long time even after they're gone. So, wherever you are tonight, I hope the music keeps you company. Thanks for starting the week with us on 89.9 KCRW. Keep it here for essential news headlines every hour, and of course, DJ curated music every morning and night. 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

0: That was the shoegaze classic Allison by Slowdive. And before that, it was Kevin Crowder with Opportunity, a member of the band Wishy. And then Anna Domino with Land of My Dreams, a song near and dear to my heart that's accompanied me closely in bouts of heartbreak in the past. Anna Domino is a fascinating figure in the history of underground pop. She moved to New York in the late 70s when the city was practically bankrupt and supported herself by sewing in sweatshops and doing construction work. She actually bought her first four-track recorder with money she earned renovating a burned-out storefront in the East Village. That eventually led to her cult classic 1984 debut, East and West, which is being reissued this December by Domino Records. And actually, I recently learned that Land of My Dreams is a cover of an Aretha Franklin song. It's a pretty remarkable transformation, where she takes something rooted in soul music and yearning and turns it into a sparse avant-pop tearjerker on the other side of loss. 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
1: 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Her latest album, The Thread, is Grammy Awards eligible for categories including Best Alternative Music Album, Best Engineered Non-Classical Album, and Best Arrangement, Instruments, and Vocals.
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0: Hello, Olive Kimoto here on the airwaves and online on Instagram at Olive Kimoto, spelled OliveKimoto. You just heard Air with Playground Love from Sofia Coppola's The Virgin Suicides. And there's actually a great story behind that soundtrack. When Sofia Coppola was writing the screenplay in the late 90s, she was browsing a record store in London and picked up an Air CD simply because someone there recommended it. She became obsessed with the atmosphere of their music and eventually asked them to score her directorial debut. And even crazier, the vocalist on Playground Love is Thomas Mars, the frontman of Phoenix, and he was recording under the pseudonym Gordon Trax, if you've seen that before. He and Sofia Coppola would eventually get married. And so, what started off as a kismet moment that started in a record shop turned into a very long and beautiful love story. And if you're looking to meet someone new, or just enjoy what this city has to offer, explore the best of LA's arts and culture at Grand Avenue Arts, All Access. Taking over Grand Avenue in downtown LA with free performances, workshops, tours, and hands-on activities for all ages. And it's free! 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Up next, we've got a fun remix of Cocteau Twins, so keep it locked.
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0: Hello. We started off that set with Single Gun Theory, followed by Cocteau Twins' track The Thinner the Air, remixed by Massive Attack. And if you weren't aware, there's a really interesting history between these two groups. Massive Attack had actually been trying to work with Cocteau Twins' vocalist, Elizabeth Frazier, since the early 90s, and they'd sent her music years before Mezzanine, but the collaboration never quite came together. The track that I played is actually kind of one of their proofs of concept when they approached her. And eventually, Frazier moved back to Bristol, and in 1997, she began working with Massive Attack. But the story gets even stranger and more interesting. When they were recording Teardrop, there was apparently a disagreement within the group about who should sing it. One member wanted Madonna, of all people, who had already expressed interest in the song. But the others were determined to have Elizabeth Frazier, and he was outnumbered in terms of votes. I mean, imagine if Madonna was on that song instead of Liz. I can't imagine it. So, she ultimately recorded it, and while she was working on the song, she learned that Jeff Buckley, with whom she'd had a relationship with, had died. She since said that Teardrop became, in a way, a song about him. It's really an extraordinary amount of history contained in one piece of music, and I felt like it's a song that so many of us know but don't entirely know the backstory of, so I felt compelled to share. Speaking of, we've got 5 pairs of tickets up for grabs. Geese plays 3 shows at Hollywood Forever this weekend in support of their latest album, Getting Killed. 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

0: This is 89.9 KCRW, and I'm Olive Kimoto. That last set was in memory of Rago Desai. If you spent any time seeing shows at the Lodge Room in Highland Park between 2018 and 2022, there's a big chance his life touched yours. He was the talent buyer, booking so many of my favorite indie acts, from Dive to Japanese Breakfast. He was one of the people that really took a chance on me as both a musical artist and a DJ at the very beginning of my career. We started off that set with Keep Walking by Kelly Lee Owens, and I'll never forget him booking me for one of my first ever solo performances, opening for her sold-out show at the Lodge Room. That Kelly Lee Owens show ended up tattooed on his leg. That was one of his things. He'd get tattoos to commemorate shows that meant a lot to him. And I think that's such a beautiful way to remember someone who spent much of his life bringing people together through music and loved it like no other. Rest in peace, Rago, and thanks so much again for believing in me. Next up, we've got Grouper, Placid Angles, and more. 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
2: 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He's finally getting his due with three exhibitions. 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

Olive Kimoto here, closing out today's show. Just wanted to thank you so much for spending this gloomy evening tonight together with me. If you wanted to keep in touch or drop a line, you can find me on Instagram at Olive Kimoto. That's spelled OliveKimoto. And coming up next, the music plays on. It's Never a Dull Moment on KCRW. Henry Rollins is with you next, so keep on listening. 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
1: 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So the cow herd has shrunk.
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My name is Henry Rollins. I am your voice of choice right here at 89.9 FM, KCRW. As always, I'm joined by my brother in Sonic Jihad, Engineer X and Engineer Amrock. Fanatic, we are the Mighty Three. We are the superstars of NPR. We are the Knights of the Friday Night, keeping the dream alive from 8 to 10 p.m., duty-bound and fanatically driven to bring you nothing but the very best 2 hours at a time. Fanatic, thank you for tuning into the show. Our gathering for October 9, 2026. It's going to be fantastic. Fanatic, we're going to start this show with a track from a record that came out on RCA in 1977 called Low by David Bowie. Right now, my favorite track from it, this is Sound

0: Fanatic. That was Brian Eno doing a track called St. Elmo's Fire from his 1975 album Another Green World. And I do believe in some David Bowie book I read that he and Iggy Pop were both paying quite a bit of attention to Brian Eno, Another Green World, and Before and After Science, especially David Bowie. You might notice partway through that song, you hear amazing guitar by Robert Fripp. Guy is everywhere. Fanatic before Brian Eno is Iggy Pop doing Sister Midnight, the single edit from that cool box set that came out a while ago called Iggy Pop David Bowie, the RCA Years. That also came out in 1977. Before Iggy Pop doing Sister Midnight was David Bowie from 1977, RCA Records again, doing Sound and Vision from the Low album. And now, Fanatic, I don't know if we've ever played this. It's the UK Subs, who of course we've listened to before many times. But the UK Subs covering I'm Waiting for the Man, and they're absolutely not reinventing the wheel with this version, but listen carefully to Nicky Garrett, the band's guitarist. He's aggressive, yet at the same time perfectly controlled. Here it is, the UK Subs.
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0: Fanatic, Henry Rollins here. Hope you are digging the show thus far. Now, I hope you listen all the way to the end, because it's going to be a really great show tonight. Fanatic, that was Hannah Lou, our good pal and sonic ally. That would be L-E-W Lou. From her new solo album called Hannah Lou, you heard the track Damaged Melody. You should know that Hannah Lou is going to be playing at the Moroccan Theater in beautiful metropolitan Los Angeles on October 24. That is a KCRW Presents event. Before Hannah Lou was Raymond Scott doing a track only 68 seconds long called Baltimore Gas and Electric Company 395 from a compilation of Mr. Scott's work that came out in 2000 called Manhattan Research Inc. Before Mr. Scott was the UK subs channeling the Velvet Underground or Lou Reed, however you want to characterize that, doing their version of I'm Waiting for the Man, which was the B-side of the Warhead 7-inch, came out on brown and black vinyl in 1980, but it also features as a CD extra track on the Brand New Age CD, which would be the second album of the UK subs. Fanatic, a brief break for us, but we shall return.
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0: 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And if you check it out, you'll see information for a thing I've got going on in Nashville the first weekend of November, November 6 and 7. It's called Cool Evidence. Want to find out more? Go to my website. Fanatic, right now, brand new music from a fairly new record by the Bobby Lees. Came out on Epitaph, I believe. It's called New Self, and from it right now, one of the only songs on it that doesn't have a whole bunch of FCC non-compliant language. This is the Bobby Lees doing Red Hot.
2: And when you fly around the world, call me your fire starter.

Fanatic. That was The Damned from their first album, Damned, Damned, Damned. It came out in the last century on the Stiff label. You heard the track See Her Tonight. And get ready, get set. Fanatic is in the second hour. We've got another Damned track, so it's a double dose of The Damned on the show tonight. Fanatic before The Damned was The Misfits doing Return of the Fly from the Static Age compilation of their early work. Return of the Fly was actually a film. It came out in 1959 starring Vincent Price. And if you look, you will see the UK promo poster, in my opinion, is far better looking than the American promo poster. Basically the same graphic. The UK version has far more detail. A beautiful copy of that poster will be displayed at the Cool Evidence exhibit. Fanatic before The Misfits doing Return of the Fly was the Bobby Lees doing Red Hot from the new Self album. And right now, brand new music from the Goner Records label. I was at Goner Fest a couple of weeks ago. That was a great time. The new 1-800-MIKEY album finally comes out in America, so we don't have to pay a ton in postage. The album is called In Yun, Y-U-N Yun. And from it right now, this track is called K-Style.

0: Fnatic, it's me, Henry Rollins, your voice of choice, my brother in Sonic Jihad, Engineer X, and Engineer Amrock. Fnatic, we are the Mighty Three, we are the superstars of NPR, we are the Knights of the Friday Night Fnatic. That was The Scientists from beautiful Australia, from their Blood Red River EP, came out in 1983. I was gifted that around 1983, 1984 by Byron Coley, the great music writer and musicologist who DJed a couple of weeks ago at Gonerfest 23 in beautiful Memphis, Tennessee. Fnatic, you heard the track Nitro from Scientists. Before The Scientists, Fnatic was Fungus, F-U-N-G-A-S, from their 2024 album, What Was Will Be. You heard a track called The Man Who Held It All Together. Super interesting band, Fnatic. Great instrumentation and sounds on their tracks. Fnatic, before Fungus was 1-800-MIKEY. Thank you, Goner, for giving us a record of Mr. Mikey's that we don't have to pay so much in bloody postage for. You heard K-Style from the In Yun record. And now, Fnatic, if you behave, or don't behave, you'll hear this.
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1: Fanatic, no matter where you are, it is indeed October. Depending on where in the world you're listening from, your weather might be different. Finally, where I live, the weather has been cooling down. It might even be light sweatshirt weather at night. Finally, it's almost winter and we finally get autumn. Fanatic, right now, our good pal and Sonic ally in beautiful Melbourne, Australia, Michael Mulholland, has a great show on the PBS radio station there called The Junkyard. And we go to each other for heads up on cool bands, and anything he sends me, I listen to, because the man knows everything of what he speaks. He turned me on to this band recently called The Jane Does, and from the album of the same name, this track is called So Bright.

Fanatic. That was Empire from their album Expensive Sound. You heard the track Today. Empire would be one half of Generation X. The legend was Mark Laff, the drummer, left, and Bob Durwood Andrews, the guitar player, got kicked out. Anyway, half the band left, and they made a band called Empire. They released a record called Expensive Sound on the Dinosaur Disc label, I think it was, and it went out of print. It disappeared. But thankfully, it was put back into print, and it's really worth checking out. The big record in the Washington, D.C. area in the last century. Fanatic, before Empire, was Buzzcocks doing Fast Cars from their first album, came out in 1978 on United Artists, called Another Music in a Different Kitchen. Before Buzzcocks was Joy Division doing Inner Zone from Unknown Pleasures, came out in 1979, produced by Martin Hannett, a.k.a. Martin Zero. Fanatic, before Joy Division was The Fall, dedicated to Eric J. Lawrence. You heard the Peel Sessions version of Gut, of The Quantifier. The album it came from, or the proper release was from, was This Nation's Saving Grace, came out on Beggar's Banquet in 1985. I'm not exactly sure of the month of the Peel Session broadcast. I'm sure you can find it. Fanatic, if you do not have the box set of all the Peel Sessions of The Fall, you are missing out. Really, really good stuff. That's what you heard. Fanatic, before The Fall, Space Moth doing Waves Come Crashing from a really good record of theirs called No Past, No Future. And Space Moth is making an appearance at the Moroccan Theater on October 16th in Los Angeles. That is also a KCRW Presents event. Before Space Moth was the Jane Does, thank you, Michael Mulholland, from the album of the same name. You heard the track So Bright. We're going to finish the hour with Alan Vega, one of my favorite artists of all time, from my favorite Alan Vega album of all time. It came out in 1995. It's called Doojang Prang, which is a bit of the Vega speak. I don't know what it means. D-U-J-A-N-G, new word, P-R-A-N-G. And from Doojang Prang, this is Hammered.

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My name is Henry Rollins, your voice of choice right here at 89.9 Superfine All the Time FM, KCRW. As always, I'm joined by my brother and son of Jihad, Engineer X and Engineer Amrock, Fanatic Wee, the Mighty Three, the superstars of NPR, the Knights of the Friday Night. We are ready with another hour of great music. Fanatic, it's going to be a great hour. Listen to all of it if you can. Fanatic recently on the great Drag City label out of Chicago, Ty Siegel put out a record a few months ago called Chrome. It's really, really good. From it right now, this is Everything You've Been.

Fanatic, I know I have told you this Lurkers factoid over and over and over again, but I'm going to tell you one more time. The Lurkers were the first band ever to be signed to the amazing Beggar's Banquet label. Their second album on Beggar's Banquet, God's Lonely Men, came out in 1979. And I believe it was recorded in the United States of America, somewhere in the South, either Louisiana, Tennessee, or Kentucky. Don't hold me to any of that, but somewhere in the South. It's in the drummer Pete Haynes' biography called God's Lonely Men about the Lurkers. Anyway, you heard God's Lonely Men, the title track from their second album. The first one is called Fulham Fallout, F-U-L-H-A-M, which I believe is where the Lurkers come from. The night before the Lurkers was The Damned doing Sick of This and That from the 1980 Chiswick album, The Black Album. Before The Damned was Ty Siegel doing Everything You've Been from his newish album called Chrome on Drag City. And right now, a band who I've been a fan of, we listened to them a lot of times on the show, and I finally met them a couple of weeks ago in Memphis at Goner Fest, and they came up and said, "Hey, Henry, you play us on your show. We're Cherry Cheeks." I went, "I'm such a fan." And I think they were kind of impressed that I could actually, in my old age, spit out the title of their new album, which is called Dio and the Bites. And they were like, "Okay." Anyway, from it right now, this is Cherry Cheeks, a really good band. This track is called Memories.

0: Fanatic, Henry Rollins here, and that was The Cravats with my good pal on vocals, The Shend, S-H-E-N-D. How he ended up with that handle, I should ask him. I don't know. That was from the Peel Sessions of The Cravats, which I think just got a like double 12-inch release, and I tried to order it, and it was like 30 pounds of postage, and I said, no. One day I'll be back in England, I'll just get it from a record store. Anyway, you heard the Peel Sessions version of the Cravats song Still, which I think is was broadcast on September 23rd, 1980. Fanatic before the Cravats was the Snakes from Washington, D.C., from their Discord Discard album from 1985, I Won't Love You Till You're More Like Me. You heard my favorite track from it called 6 O'Clock. Fanatic before the Snakes was Horse, H-O-A-R-S-E, a track called Spider Hand from a record called Kala, C-A-L-L-A, which apparently is a reissue. They're a San Francisco band. The record came out a while ago, just got reissued last week on October 2nd, 2026. Fanatic before Horse was Cherry Cheeks from their excellent new album, Dio and the Bites. You're the track Memories. And now, a brief break.
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0: Fanatic, it is time once again for our Minute with Miriam Linna. Miriam Linna, the owner and operator of the amazing Norton Records label, original drummer of the Cramps. Fanatic, we're going to listen to a compilation of unreleased Link Wray recordings that came out in 1990 on Norton called Missing Links, Volumes 1, 2, 3, 4, whatever. And I think, is it five LPs and four CDs? I'm not too sure. Anyway, I got them both. From Missing Links Volume 1, this is Link Wray doing a track called I'm Counting on You.

Fanatic. That was the Nashville, Tennessee band Snooper from their album Super Snooper. You heard the track Unable, and I am unable to find a Snooper track I don't like. And live, it's such a great time. If you ever get a chance to see him, do it. Fanatic before Snooper was Wire from their amazing 1977 album Pink Flag. You heard Lowdown, which worked really well coming out of the Link Ray track, I'm Counting on You. And that was from the Missing Links Volume 1, Our Minute with Miriam Linna. And right now, really cool band. I believe they are from San Francisco. And a lot of really great sounds and textures going on in this song. If, you know, I'm not trying to tell you what to do, but if you listen carefully, you'll be rewarded sonically because there's a lot happening in this song. The band is called How Strange It Is. The album is called There Is No Evil. And from it right now, this track is called Smaller.

shouting multitudes, leaping from crag to crag, gesticulating, wrestling with limbs intertwined.

0: Fanatic, it's me, Henry Rollins, your voice of choice, my brother and son of Jihad, Engineer X, and Engineer Amrock Fanatic. We are the Mighty Three. We are the superstars of NPR. We are the Knights of the Friday Night, and that Fanatic was The Clash. From an album of theirs called Give 'Em Enough Rope, which, as I remember, came out after their first album called The Clash. When I was young and hard-headed and close-minded, I heard Give 'Em Enough Rope, and it was so different from The Clash, the album, an album I love from start to finish. I didn't get it. It seemed like so happy and so much bells and whistles. I mean, they're using a lot of instrumentation, and it's much different mood-wise and buoyancy-wise than the first album, which I think is a sheer perfection. And so I couldn't handle it. And then years later, when I could understand more music, I came back around to Give 'Em Enough Rope. And I was like, okay, really, really cool. Anyway, from The Clash, from that album, you heard Julie's in the Drug Squad. Before that was The Minutemen from the Paranoid Time EP, SST number 2 after the Nervous Breakdown EP. You heard The Maze. And before that, Harry Parch and His Instruments, a track called 11 Intrusions, number 5, The Waterfall, from the Harry Parch Collection, Volume 1. Before Harry Parch was How Strange It Is, doing Smaller from There Is No Evil. And those four songs together would be one of my favorite chunks of tonight's show. Fanatic, we will be right back.
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0: Fanatic, the next band we're going to listen to might be familiar. The track might be familiar. The name of the album might be familiar. It's The Cramps from their new Gravest Gravy album. This track is called Can't Find My Mind.

Fanatic, perhaps the concept just revealed itself to you. You just heard David Bowie doing a new career in a new town from the Low album. We started the show with David Bowie from the Low album doing Sound and Vision. Fanatic, did you know that was a 7-inch that came off the Low album in 1977 with Sound and Vision on the A side and A New Career in a New Town on the B side? It is my favorite David Bowie 7-inch. I love those two songs. And as an A and B side, they work well as one song after another. It totally works. Fanatic, before David Bowie doing A New Career in a New Town was Bad Brains doing FVK, the Fearless Vampire Killers, from the Bad Brains Greatest Riffs Best Of CD. Before that was our good pal Verg from her album Weeks, near the track Junkyard. And we have to wait until November for her new album, which is Why Not Destroy This? But we will get into it, I assure you. Fanatic, before Verg was David Lynch doing The Wishin' Well from The Big Dream. Fanatic, before David Lynch was The Cramps doing Can't Find My Mind from Gravest Gravy. And now, Fanatic, we're going to finish the show. We're kind of sort of out of time. We're going to finish with Martin Rev from his album To Live, which is the other concept of the night. We finished Our One with Alan Vega. We finished the show with Martin Rev. The two of them together were Suicide. So right now, Fanatic, it's going to be Martin Rev doing In Your Arms from To Live. Fanatic, thank you so much for tuning in. On behalf of me, Henry Rollins, your voice of choice, my brother in Sonic Jihad, Engineer X, and Engineer Amrock, we, the Mighty Three, the superstars of NPR, the Knights of the Friday Night, we very much hope you enjoyed the show. We will be back with you next week, Fanatic. Until then, stay safe, stay healthy, and stay fanatic.

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5: 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And I'm called Deirdre O'Donohue. 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

0: Hey, come on in. Yeah, sit down, make yourself comfortable. I was going to work the other morning, and these two chicks were on the bus, and they were running off their mouths about everybody's business. Yeah, you know how women all talk, talk, talk. Well, then they were talking about my business, so I listened. Your name and my name came up.
1: Yeah, they were saying things like, yeah, Marge ain't got a man up tight no more. 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
1: Good morning. Federal agents got a warrant to search the house of a sitting member of Congress weeks before an election. What do they hope to find in the home of Representative Ilhan Omar? It's Morning Edition from NPR News. I'm Steve Inskeep in Washington.
2: And I'm Amy Martinez in San Antonio, Texas. Texans love their beef, and it's pricey. We meet the head of the Texas Farm Bureau as we report from states that could decide this fall's elections. Also, President Trump dismayed U.S. allies by lifting sanctions on Russian diesel. Europeans are imposing new sanctions at the same time. It's Tuesday, October 13th. On this day in 1792, President George Washington laid the cornerstone of the White House, which stands to this day with a few renovations. News is next.
3: Live from NPR News in Washington, I'm Korva Coleman. President Trump is going to campaign in Alaska today. Last night, he was trying to encourage Ohio Republicans to support GOP gubernatorial candidate Vivek Ramaswamy and incumbent Republican Senator John Husted. NPR's Danielle Kurtzleben says Trump has been stumping in mostly red states for candidates who are in close races.
4: It's striking. Trump is out campaigning for others, but these rallies are so much of Trump being Trump. The insults, the crassness, using a swear word or two. It all just emphasizes that the GOP is still his party, even while his approval continues to sink. So you got to wonder, for a candidate like Ramaswamy or Husted, what's the return here on appearing with Trump?
3: NPR's Danielle Kurtzleben reporting. New White House Press Secretary Katie Zachariah is expected to hold her first briefing today. Zachariah is an attorney and a conservative commentator. NPR's Brian Mann reports she has drawn scrutiny for amplifying conspiracy theories.
5: Katie Zachariah has worked and served on the advisory boards for conservative and anti-abortion organizations. She also appears often as a guest on right-leaning outlets, including Fox and News Nation. After appointing her, Trump praised Zachariah's loyalty to himself, describing her as a devoted fan. Writing on social media, Zachariah said working for Trump would be the honor of a lifetime. During an appearance in August on the network Real America's Voice, Zachariah described abortion as the championing of death. Brian Mann, NPR News.
3: Minnesota Democratic Congresswoman Ilhan Omar says the Trump administration is politically targeting her. Omar's home in Washington, D.C. was searched yesterday by federal agents. The Justice Department says the search is part of an ongoing federal investigation. Omar and President Trump have often verbally sparred. India's opposition parties marched to the country's Supreme Court yesterday. They're calling for the resignation of India's election commissioner. Opposition leaders accuse the election chief of purging India's voter lists. NPR's Omkar Kandekar reports.
6: Demonstrations against India's election chief have led to a sweeping crackdown across the country, with the police detaining hundreds and locking down parts of the capital over the weekend. But on Monday, thousands converged in New Delhi from across the country to demand their voting rights. The march ended as opposition leader Rahul Gandhi filed a petition in the Supreme Court to stop and audit an ongoing exercise that deleted more than 130 million names of India's voter lists. The ruling BJP party rejects allegations against Modi and Election Commissioner Gyanesh Kumar. Neither of them commented on the protests. Omkar Khandekar, NPR News, New Delhi.
3: This is NPR. NATO's Supreme Allied Commander says the Western Military Alliance is prepared to fight immediately if it is attacked. U.S. General Alexis Grinkovich says if Russia decides to attack Europe, NATO will respond with troops and autonomous systems to stop that. He spoke at the Warsaw Security Forum. The Vatican says that Pope Leo will enter a Rome hospital later today for lung surgery. Over the weekend, the pontiff disclosed he has a small, localized lung nodule that doctors want to remove. Leo is expected to take a week for recovery. Hollywood had a lackluster holiday weekend at the box office, but NPR's Bob Mondello reports there was one bright spot.
7: As Odysseus could tell you, it's a journey. For a nearly three-hour epic with limited showtimes, The Odyssey has had a stellar run in theaters, a run so strong that it's defying normal business practices.
8: No one could stand between me and home, not even the gods.
7: During the summer, on the assumption that Christopher Nolan's epic would fade after 3 months in theaters, IMAX offered its screens to other studios starting September 30. But The Odyssey was still well attended at that point, and the new films weren't, so this weekend...
9: Ithaca's king is coming back.
7: The Odyssey is back in IMAX, boasting a per-screen average that beats all but one film in wide release. Odyssey is still collecting about $15 million a week worldwide. If it can round up another $90 million, it'll break into the top 10 of all time. It has until December 18, when Dune Part 3 will lay claim to IMAX screens. Bob Mondello, NPR News.
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0: It's Morning Edition from NPR News. I'm Ian Martinez.
1: And I'm Steve Inskeep. Minnesota Representative Ilhan Omar says the Trump administration has made her a political target.
0: Omar is a Democrat. On Monday morning, federal immigration agents searched her home in Washington, D.C.
1: NPR's Luke Garrett was there as federal agents took over a city block to execute their search warrant. And now he's in our studios. Welcome to 31.
2: Morning, Steve.
1: So what happened?
2: So early Monday, federal agents searched Congresswoman Omar's home in Northeast D.C. One of her neighbors, 79-year-old Sharon Jackson, said she woke up to loud knocking at 4:30 a.m.
3: I got awakened by boom, boom, boom.
2: Jackson says she walked out her front door. She said she saw vans and agents with gloves walking to and from Omar's home just across the street. And she said she was worried.
3: If you talk to Miss Omar, tell her that your neighbor with the other teddy dog says she's in my prayers.
2: By the time I got there around 10 a.m., federal agents had closed off the entire block. Neighbors, other journalists, myself, we were all watching.
1: Okay, so why were federal agents doing this?
2: The agents there that I talked to didn't comment, but the Department of Justice says agents with Homeland Security Investigations, quote, executed a judicially authorized search warrant. Now, HSI is an arm of U.S. Immigration and Customs Enforcement, often known as ICE. Mm-hmm. The DOJ says the search of Omar's home was part of what they call an ongoing federal criminal investigation.
1: Okay, I guess useful to know that they say it's a criminal investigation, but what's the alleged crime or suspected crime?
2: So, Steve, we just haven't gotten the full picture yet, but a current official, not authorized to speak publicly about this, told me this search of Omar's home is part of a multi-year probe that involved numerous whistleblower complaints. And a former official, who also wasn't authorized to speak publicly, but who had been briefed about this very investigation, says the home search deals with allegations of immigration fraud. Now, Vice President J.D. Vance has previously alleged Omar committed immigration fraud. It's something she denies. And you know, Steve, Omar is an American citizen. She came to the U.S. as a refugee from Somalia.
1: Okay, what is this United States citizen saying?
2: Right. Congresswoman Omar put out a statement and went on social media Monday afternoon. She called this search an attempt to target political enemies and weaponize federal law enforcement. She also wrote that Trump has targeted her for a decade with what she called smear campaigns. She also said she wouldn't be silenced by this.
1: Trump certainly has been vocal about Omar. What is he saying now?
2: Yes, he continued that trend. On Monday night, Trump called Omar totally crooked just before boarding Marine One at the White House. He said he had nothing to do with the actual investigation into Omar. That's up to the DOJ, Trump said. But Steve, we do know that senior DOJ leadership, including acting Deputy Attorney General Trent McCotter, you know, they all were consulted before this search. And sources, you know, familiar told our colleague Ryan Lucas that the DOJ approved this.
1: And we should note the Trump administration has been explicit that the Department of Justice should follow Trump's orders in all matters. I want to ask about the timing of this. 22 days before the midterm election, and there is a rule at the Department of Justice that they should not make public moves in investigations that relate to officials or candidates within 60 days of the election. How do they explain this?
2: So you're right, Steve. There is a rule, but it's just not legally binding. It's been more of a norm, an unwritten understanding. It's all meant to protect elections from, you know, politicized use of law enforcement. But the DOJ has really been inconsistent about this over the past few election cycles.
1: Okay. NPR's Luke Garrett, thanks for coming by.
2: You bet.
0: Elliot Williams is on the line. He was a deputy assistant attorney general during the Obama administration and has assisted in legislative affairs across three branches of government. He's also a CNN senior legal analyst. Elliot, so we just heard Luke Garrett talk about that 60-day rule. What are the precedents for executing a search like this?
4: Now, again, to be clear, and Luke had mentioned this, the Justice Department is allowed to execute a search warrant whenever they want. There's just a long-standing practice going back to administrations, Democratic and Republican ones, that in the run-up to election, the Justice Department will hold off on major investigative actions. We're talking about search warrants, arrests of high-profile politicians or whatever else, just to avoid the appearance of putting the thumb on the scale in an upcoming election. And you know, we've seen here that this administration is just willing to flout that.
0: Yeah, and also push norms, right? I mean, because that's one of the things that seems like the Trump administration, both terms, has done. Then why even have that rule if, you know, law enforcement has a signed warrant? Why wait?
4: Well, because there's nothing precluding it. It is still, in many respects, I think, I haven't seen it, but a legally valid search warrant. Okay. It's more that just because you can do something doesn't mean you ought to. And the rules around the Justice Department exist even to ensure that at least it appears that the work they are doing is above board. Much of Justice Department guidelines really rely on the trust and good faith, number one, of the people carrying them out, but also of the public to actually believe that they are working effectively on behalf of the American people. And if we repeatedly are in scenarios in which our investigative and prosecutorial apparatus appears to be trying to influence elections, the entire public loses faith in the process. And so, I mean, again, this has nothing to do with who's a Democrat or who's a Republican or who's being investigated. And so, sure, it may not be legally binding. However, it's very, very important for the integrity of the Justice Department that they not be seen as sticking their nose in elections.
0: Well, so how do we know? Because you mentioned, you know, a lot of this, you know, it hinges on the trust of the people carrying this out. And Representative Omar says all this is political. How do you know? How do you figure out if an investigation is legitimate or maybe driven by politics, unless it's maybe obvious to the eye?
4: Sure. Well, courts can assess the legitimacy of an election. Now, any indictment or charge or anything like that, a major step, has to be vetted by a judge and seen to be appropriate. Now, that person who is investigated can go into court and say, Your Honor, look at the long list of statements that the President of the United States, the Vice President of the United States, and a host of elected officials have said about me in the run-up to my being charged. And that can often lead to charges being thrown away. And so there are absolutely ways to demonstrate to a court that charges are not above board. And look, we've seen it over the last several months. Letitia James and Lisa Cook and James Comey, other people have gone to court saying, noting the statements of the president or vice president or others in making the case that their charges were tinged by political bias. So you can expect that Ilhan Omar will do that here because the president's done her work for her with his long list of statements, yeah, almost suggesting that he was going to target her for prosecution.
0: Elliot, if I can get you to put on your deputy assistant attorney general hat for a second, what kinds of evidence would DHS be looking for?
4: It's hard to know because, you know, we don't quite know exactly what's being investigated. Now, if it's immigration fraud, that means I guess they're looking for misstatements or misrepresentations in the immigration process when she, the congresswoman, or someone else was seeking immigration benefits. That's just merely in broad terms what immigration fraud is. I don't know what they're investigating. So, you know, they're probably looking for documents and just trying to marry them with statements that they have in public. But again, it's just the Justice Department has not done themselves any favors over these last years in making us want to believe that the investigations they're carrying out are actually proper and above board. So sure, that's what they would be investigating in a proper world, but I just don't know if we're there.
0: Elliot, about 30 seconds left here. I mean, if this had happened the day after Election Day, what kind of a conversation would we be having right now?
4: A very, very different one, because, you know, the political stink might have still been there because of the views that they have of Ilhan Omar. But the idea of the Justice Department violating its policies to go after somebody in the run-up to Election Day, that would not be the norm that would be broken. So, yeah, the norms would be broken, but it would still look pretty political.
0: Elliot Williams is a former Deputy Assistant Attorney General. Thanks a lot.
4: Thank you.
1: Montana voters have a chance to say how they feel about money in politics. A ballot measure would undo the local effects of a U.S. Supreme Court ruling. Montana Public Radio's Aaron Bolton reports.
5: The Citizens United ruling in 2010 removed limits on how much corporations and also groups with anonymous donors called dark money could spend on elections. Jeff Mangan used to run the office overseeing campaign finance in Montana. He says there's too much money in state elections. Mangan is pushing a ballot initiative he says would eliminate spending from corporations and wealthy donors.
6: I think we will see more candidates more beholden to voters than they are fundraisers.
5: The initiative would bypass Citizens United by redefining corporations and their rights under state law.
6: So Montana's going to use its authority to determine what powers a corporation has, and they'll have every power that they have today to do business with the exception of one, and that is to spend in our politics.
5: It would also block anonymous donations, but it's not clear if it'll work. There are similar initiatives around the country, and Hawaii already passed a law this year that is currently blocked in court. Todd O'Hare with the Montana Chamber of Commerce opposes the measure. O'Hare says eliminating dark money and big corporate spending sounds good on paper, but it would silence Montana businesses.
7: And frankly, the business community often has as much at stake in the outcome of an election as an individual voter, sometimes more.
5: O'Hare says the only way for local businesses to influence things like tax policy is through political spending. He also argues banning anonymous political donations won't push wealthy people out of Montana politics. Brendan Glavin is with Open Secrets, a nonprofit that tracks political spending. He says the Montana initiative would make politics more transparent, but
8: money's not going to dry up. People want to spend on elections. People are going to find a way to make that happen.
5: Glavin says plenty of millionaires and billionaires are happy to have their name attached to their political spending. There are plenty of open questions about how Montana's ballot measure would play out, but it will give voters a chance to weigh in directly on money and politics. For NPR News, I'm Aaron Bolton in Columbia Falls, Montana.

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13: 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And from DuckDuckGo, introducing Duck.ai, where users can ask AI privately, from the simple questions to the sensitive ones, by DuckDuckGo, who believes AI should be optional. 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
14: It's Morning Edition from NPR News. I'm Steve Inskeep in Washington, D.C.
15: And I'm Amy Martinez, hosting today from Texas Public Radio in San Antonio. We're here because Texas is one of the key states in the midterms. The biggest issue for many voters is the cost of living. So we decided to examine one very Texan slice of that, beef prices. Those prices are way up. For example, ground beef hit a record high of about $7 a pound in August. That's about $1.50 more than when President Trump returned to office. To find out why, we've come to the source.
16: I'm Russell.
15: A. Martinez, just the letter A. Russell Boehning is a fourth-generation farmer and rancher of beef cows near Floresville, Texas. It's about 40 miles southeast of San Antonio. As well as Boehning, we're also met by his dog Remy and several cats.
16: We like having cats. I don't know if you guys know this, but cats take care of snakes.
15: Oh, do they
16: big
15: really?
16: Big time. We don't even see snakes.
15: Thank goodness for that. We pile into Boehning's decades-old pickup truck for a tour of the ranch. He takes us to a large pasture where cows are nursing calves that are just a few weeks old. Our producer, Iman Ma'ani, approaches them with her microphones and gets a warning.
16: Don't get too close. They'll be a little protective of those babies sometimes.
17: Okay.
16: I don't have any mean cows, but they'll be protective of those babies.
15: Once we're all a safe distance, we stood around a semi-fresh cow pie. Yeah, actually. We asked Boehning about the challenges he's facing.
16: It's input prices. You know, it's fuel, because fuel affects everything. You know, fuel affects the price of your fertilizer. It affects the price of your seed. And of course, nobody controls the weather.
15: Yeah.
16: I mean, drought has been a big issue in Texas. It's been a little bit relief in the last few months, last couple of weeks.
15: Boehning says these factors explain why the supply of beef is low. However, consumer demand remains high. In an attempt to lower prices, the Trump administration removed tariffs on some foreign imports of ground beef. As well as managing his farm, Boehning is also the president of the Texas Farm Bureau, so we ask him what he makes of that policy.
16: If that really works, I'm okay with it. But it does affect my price, at least in the short term. I mean, there were people that were selling cattle the week or two after the announcement, and they went from making a profit on those cattle to losing $400 to $500 per head. Now that's not good. It's especially not good if it doesn't help at the retail level. We don't think it was effective. Hopefully we learn from it, we move forward, and we let this supply and demand scenario work itself out.
15: Is that something that you would be comfortable telling the president, that you're not sure?
16: Yes, I would. I mean, if he would ask the question, I would be honest with him. I mean, I've already seen a little bit preliminary stuff, you know, surveys of different retail outlets since this was happening, and the retail price hasn't gone down. So we need to talk about that and say, okay, we tried it. If it didn't work, let's don't try it again. That would be my message, yes.
15: Boehning's talking about analysis by the American Farm Bureau Federation. It found that ground beef prices only dropped by about 2% in the weeks following Trump's tariff decision. Nonetheless, Boehning tells us the Texas Farm Bureau is endorsing the Republican candidates for Senate and governor here. We wanted to hear how other Texans are feeling about those prices. We headed to the town of Seguin and its branch of the grocery chain H-E-B.
2: I think it's super crazy. Yeah, it's high, along with everything else.
15: That's Renee Bindus leaving the store.
2: I probably do my dishes a little differently to make the beef stretch further. Maybe like casseroles and stuff instead of like just the protein.
15: We heard that kind of story from several shoppers.
3: It's definitely high.
15: This is Sherry Mozagemba.
3: But I love beef, so I'm going to definitely eat my red meat. But I don't eat as often, maybe a couple of times a week as opposed to maybe four times a week.
15: She tells us that she'd rather pay the price to get what she loves than save money by eating something she doesn't. That probably explains why some people are willing to wait for hours in line to eat barbecue beef brisket.
4: Can I please get three slices of fatty brisket?
5: We're here to go, guys.
4: We're here.
15: We're at the Burnt Bean Company in downtown Seguin. It's the number one barbecue joint in the state, according to Texas Monthly, the hands-down authority on these matters.
5: Yeah, do you want that lean or fatty for that pound and a half? Do you want to do a little bit of both?
15: Brisket at Burnt Bean Company is $38 per pound. Not that co-owner Ernest Cervantes turns much of a profit on it lately.
6: I cringe when I want to talk about brisket. It's my love, but it's one of those loves that hurts now.
15: Cervantes and I are sitting down in his restaurant on a busy Saturday. The tables are packed with people from as far away as Kent, England, enjoying his food. Cervantes says it's because he doesn't cut corners.
6: We use Texas beef, too. You know, we take pride in that. And yes, we're taking a hit for it, but I make up with other things.
15: I mean, are you worried if people, like, give up brisket because they can't afford it?
6: We got a two-hour wait right now. Do you think they worried about it? They're not.
15: They're not.
6: What the consumer is worried about is what's the difference between me paying $38 a pound and going down the street and paying $28 a pound for brisket? That's why we have to be better than them. These consumers understand the value of their dollar, and they want more bang for their buck. And sometimes it's not about the quantity, it's the quality.
15: Do you think our leaders kind of understand the pressure that you're under when beef prices go up?
6: I don't think anybody does up there.
15: He means in Washington, D.C.
6: I don't think anybody up of our leaders are really realizing they're hurting the American people. The ones that get hit first are the middle class. But now we're hurting everybody, the good American small entrepreneur business guy in a small town, USA.
15: So what do you do to, like, try to let them know or to get their attention to your plight?
6: Well, trust me, we had U.S. senators of both red and blue here the past 2 weeks, and they got an earful. I said, like, what's it going to take for you all to really stop the animosity towards each other and focus on the American people and that we're hurting?
15: Have you thought about where your vote's going to go in November?
6: Yeah, my vote goes for who's going to help the middle class and the small business owners. You know, I don't vote left, I don't vote right. I vote for what's right.
15: Cervantes hasn't decided yet what's right for him. Another voter still up for grabs in this key midterm state. This is NPR News.
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0: Live from NPR News in Washington, I'm Dave Mattingly. The Justice Department says yesterday's search of the Washington, D.C. home of Congresswoman Ilhan Omar of Minnesota was part of an ongoing federal criminal investigation. It did not elaborate. The four-term Democratic lawmaker calls the search by federal agents an act of intimidation and adds she won't be silenced. Omar has been a frequent target and critic of President Trump. A federal judge is extending an order to halt the clearing of trees at a public golf course in Washington, D.C. President Trump wants to redevelop the site into a championship-caliber golf course, as Sarah Y. Kim with member station WAMU reports.
1: After preservationists and local golfers sued over plans to renovate the course, the court ordered the Trump administration to give advance notice before drastic actions like clearing trees. But over the weekend, the administration abruptly cut more than 400 trees with less than a day's notice. At an emergency hearing, U.S. District Court Judge Ana Reyes blasted a government lawyer for saying they did their best to give notice.
2: You did not do your best. You did your absolute worst. You did your absolute worst.
1: Reyes then extended the ban on clearing trees and warned that if the order is violated by 2 seconds, there will be contempt proceedings. For NPR News, I'm Sarah Y. Kim in Washington.
0: This is NPR News from Washington. The State Department is pushing back on China, saying it opposes what it calls Beijing's coercion and aggression against other countries. This follows China's decision to impose sanctions on government ministers from Paraguay and Belize for their ties to Taiwan. Jan Comenson-Broomby reports from Taipei.
3: The State Department says that the Trump administration will, quote, stand with our friends and partners, including Taiwan. After Beijing raised pressure on Belizean and Paraguayan government ministers with sanctions, including freezing any assets they may have in China. Both countries are among only 12 across the world that still recognize Taiwan diplomatically. In recent years, Beijing has increased its diplomatic pressure on Taiwan, which it claims. The U.S. does not recognize Taiwan diplomatically, but has historically been the island's most important backer. China warns that the U.S. should stop, quote, sending wrong signals to Taiwan's separatist forces. For NPR News, I'm Jan Kamsenbrumby in Taipei.
0: Crews in the Florida Panhandle and in areas of Alabama are still working to restore power to homes and businesses in the aftermath of Hurricane Isaias. In western Mexico, at least 5 deaths and flood damage are reported from Hurricane Simon. Later this morning, the National Association of Realtors reports on sales of existing homes in the U.S. for the month of September. Sales have been slowed by rising mortgage rates. Freddie Mac says the average 30-year fixed-rate mortgage is at 7.4%. I'm Dave Mattingly in Washington.

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2: And I'm Steve Inskeep in Washington, D.C. Leaders in Europe do not like President Trump's latest moves in the war in Ukraine.
3: Now, Trump demanded that Ukraine stop its attacks on Russian oil refineries. Trump also said that there was a ceasefire on attacks against energy infrastructure, which neither Ukraine nor Russia seem to know about. The president also lifted sanctions on Russian diesel fuel, even as Europeans imposed new sanctions on the Russian military complex.
2: Terry Schultz is following all this from a European security conference in Warsaw, Poland. Welcome.
4: Thank you.
2: So what is it about the president's statements that concerns allies of Ukraine?
4: I think there's just...

0: favor of Russia. Now, one of the strongest reactions came from Trump's former Ukraine envoy, Keith Kellogg, who shared what he would advise Zelensky to do in quite colorful language.
1: I'd burn down every one of the goddamn refineries that Russia has today. Take them all out. And I said, you make them pay the price. You take it home. It's a military target. Take those targets out.
0: Now, Kellogg left his position in January and has been pretty outspoken about his support for Kyiv since.
2: Okay, so how are Europeans responding to this other development? The United States has very high diesel fuel prices, and the president suddenly announced an agreement of some sort for the U.S. to buy diesel fuel from Russia.
0: More of the same from the European perspective. But in the meantime, the European Union even intensified its efforts to stem the Kremlin's war effort. Now, it takes a long time to tee up sanctions, so this is not in reaction specifically to these latest U.S. moves. But the EU just imposed its largest ever package of sanctions against almost 1,600 individuals and companies related to Russia's military industry. And while it appears that no one knew in advance about Trump's diesel deal, analyst Maida Ruge from the European Council on Foreign Relations says it wasn't exactly a surprise.
3: Trump's personal desire for economic reset with Russia and announcing business deals has really been the only consistent element of Trump's Russia-Ukraine policies.
2: Let me come back to this security conference where you're at. What are NATO officials saying, the North Atlantic Alliance?
0: Well, there's a lot of concern in Europe about U.S. plans to withdraw troops and military assets. So U.S. Air Force General Alexis Grinkiewicz, he's NATO's Supreme Allied Commander Europe, used this conference to make sure there's no misunderstanding in Moscow that NATO's resolve is weakening. He unveiled what he called the theory of victory, describing how NATO would use its entire range of capabilities to respond to any attack.
4: Our alliance exists to preserve peace. But let there be no doubt, should war come, we will block, blunt any attack, and then if it does not cease, we will break the forces conducting aggression against us. We're rehearsed and we're ready.
0: And Grinkiewicz's speech comes as Europe is experiencing an increasing number of Russian threats, including sabotage, cyber attacks, disinformation, and that's in addition to the concerns about the U.S. commitment. So this speech was definitely meant to reassure allies that NATO's got things covered in all contingencies.
2: Terry Schultz is reporting from Warsaw. Thanks so much.
0: You're welcome.
2: Dan Hamilton has been listening with us. He served as Deputy Assistant Secretary for European Affairs at the State Department in the 1990s. He was responsible for NATO security issues. Welcome to the program.
5: Good morning.
2: Why is NATO needing to talk about its defense strategy against a Russian attack now?
5: I think that the, as Terry just said, you know, the allies in Europe are uneasy. They're uneasy about the continued U.S. commitment to the alliance. They're nervous about Russia's not only conventional war against Ukraine, but the uptick in these unconventional assaults all across the rest of Europe. You know, the U.S. B-1 bombers had to relocate back to the U.S. from the U.K. because of a suspected assault on a U.K. base. There was sabotage at a Leipzig airport in Germany. There's been arson attacks, cyber attacks. So they wanted to hear directly that NATO has a strategy and that NATO, has got it, as General Grinkiewicz said at the Warsaw Forum.
2: Would you talk me through that threat? I mean, when you mentioned the British airbase, of course, that's something that British authorities blame on Iran, not Russia, but some of the others could be traced to Russia. Is there a way for Russia to seriously attack and gain ground in Europe without the full-scale ground offensive that didn't work very well for them in Ukraine?
5: Well, it's hard to see Russia launching some full-scale attack, especially if it's bogged down right now in Ukraine, and any mass movement of forces, of course, would be detected early by NATO. But, you know, think about what Russia's goals might be. It is to demoralize European governments, distract them from attention to Ukraine, or that they question their own policies to supply Ukraine with armaments that they might then need, and get European publics to question their own government support for Ukraine. You know, the Leipzig attack in Germany was in a German state right next to crucial state elections in East Germany, where the far right gained significantly just a couple of weeks ago, and they all have a pro-Russian attitude there. So instead of thinking of assault, think of a small scenario. You know, you could have armed individuals without insignia just crossing a river in a Baltic state like Narva, Estonia, which is right on the Russian border, Would NATO go to war because

0: because of something like that? Is there consensus among allies on how you respond? These kinds of scenarios are what keep NATO officials up at night, because it might be a political move by Putin sometime to split the alliance rather than a conventional assault.
1: When you talked about armed men without armed troops without insignia crossing a border, of course, that's the way Russia seized Crimea once upon a time.
0: That's right, in 2014.
1: Does the United States in some way undermine the alliance by lifting sanctions on Russian diesel, something that clearly dismays Europeans?
0: Well, they're just at cross purposes, you know, for the president to announce this, even though there is a U.S. law, as a bipartisan group of U.S. senators said, to stop, that prevents U.S. dollars from financing Putin's war. He went ahead with that announcement anyway. At the same time, as Terry mentioned, the EU yesterday launched the biggest patch of sanctions against Russia that it has since the 2022 invasion. So we are definitely working across purposes here.
1: Does it surprise you that the sanctions have not ultimately brought Russia down? Their economy was hurt for a while, but seems to have gradually recovered.
0: It's a wartime economy. It's being propped up by Chinese support. And I don't think it can sustain itself if it keeps going like this. So the sanctions do hurt, and they force Putin to make tough choices.
1: Dan Hamilton is a senior fellow at the Foreign Policy Institute of Johns Hopkins University. Thanks very much for your time.
0: Thank you.

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11: Good morning, I'm Steve Inskeep. If your odometer on the car says 28.1 miles, that means it's brand new on Earth. On Mars, it means you have the most driven car on the planet. NASA's Perseverance rover set a mileage record after more than 5 years. Its self-driving capability helped it drive laps around its near twin Curiosity. And scientists expect Perseverance to persevere for years to come. It's Morning Edition.
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11: 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I'm Steve Inskeep.
13: And I'm Amy Martinez. The FIFA Women's World Cup is less than a year away. No country has won more titles than the United States, but the rest of the world has gotten better, a lot better. NPR's Becky Sullivan reports on how the U.S. team aims to win again.
14: U.S. coach Emma Hayes has a straightforward approach to preparing for the World Cup. In order to be the best, you have to train against the best. The U.S. women are ranked number 2 in the world, so who better to square off against than number 1, Spain?
15: I want them to feel the full force of what that looks like.
14: Hayes and the U.S. invited the world's best team to a pair of exhibition games here in the States. Now, these two heavyweights are between fights. The first was last Saturday in Washington, D.C. The second is tonight in Philadelphia.
15: There'll be learnings from game 1 to game 2, but all of them learnings are about positioning us for knockout football.
14: The pinnacle of knockout football is, of course, the World Cup. The U.S. is the traditional top dog of international women's soccer. They've won the tournament 4 times, most recently back-to-back in 2015 and 2019. But the rest of the world is catching up in a major way. At the last Women's World Cup 3 years ago, the Americans were seriously humbled when they were knocked out before the quarterfinals. The goal of this new generation is to find their way back to the top.
16: The legacy of the national team is no joke.
14: Crystal Dunn was a longtime national team defender who retired earlier this year.
16: You come onto the team and people are like, we win everything. That's what we are expected to do, right? So there's this huge stress on you to basically uphold the standard.
14: The squad bounced back with a gold medal at the 2024 Summer Olympics. The stars of that tournament were a trio of talented young forwards, Sophia Wilson, Trinity Rodman, and Mallory Swanson. They called themselves Triple Espresso. Now, 2 years later, one of the biggest projects for the U.S. has been to bring Wilson and Swanson back into the fold because each of them recently had a baby. Here's Wilson.
17: I don't think most people, aside from the ones who have done exactly this, know exactly what goes into it and like the day-to-day. It is challenging and it's a lot of energy.
14: Wilson and her husband welcomed their daughter Gigi last August. Wilson, who's 26, took off all of last year and returned to the field this spring. Her recovery has been relatively smooth, though for a professional athlete, no return from pregnancy and childbirth is ever easy.
17: Literally the other day I was in the swimming pool at a 24-hour fitness with Gigi for her swim lessons the morning of my game. I was literally in the pool thinking, oh my God, I have a game tonight.
14: About 300 women have played for the U.S. women's national team since the program began in 1985. Only 19 have been mothers. In Saturday's game against Spain, the U.S. lost 2-0, but Wilson showed she hadn't lost a step. The recovery process has been slower for Swanson, who's 28. She had her baby last November. She has been playing this season for her club team in Chicago, but on Saturday, when she entered the game as a second-half sub, that marked her first appearance for the national team in nearly 2 years. Swanson was the hero of the Olympic gold medal match against Brazil. Her second half goal was the only score by either team in that game. She's not back at that level just yet, but to appear in Saturday's game at all was a milestone, she said afterward.
3: Getting back to playing is one thing, but to do it at the highest level is another, and I'm just very grateful.
14: Saturday's loss against Spain was closer than the final score suggested. The rematch tonight will say more about what the team still needs to work on. The time to iron out the wrinkles is now. Qualification for the Women's World Cup begins later this fall. Becky Sullivan, NPR News.
13: This is Morning Edition from NPR News. I'm E. Martinez.
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0: From Marketplace in Washington, I'm Kimberly Adams. We get the National Association of Realtors report on existing home sales for September later this morning, and another monthly decline is expected. A main reason? Mortgage rates have shot through the roof under pressure from the Fed's recent interest rate hike, with more increases likely on the way. Plus, there's inflation, geopolitical tensions, and high government borrowing costs. Marketplace's Mitchell Hartman has more.
2: Back at the beginning of September, the average 30-year fixed-rate mortgage was at 6.7%, according to Freddie Mac. Last week, it hit 7.4%. Plus, says Jeff Ostrowski at Bankrate,
3: home prices are high and not coming down. People who own homes are staying put, and people who don't own homes are putting off their decision to buy. There just are very few sales happening.
2: Ostrowski and others are calling this a housing recession. Usually, that has a lot of spillover effects to the broader economy, but not so much this time around, says Redfin economist Daryl Fairweather, because the job market's strong and consumers are still spending, while AI and data center construction are booming.
4: The housing market has essentially been frozen since 2023. We know the economy can survive this level of home sales because we've been surviving it.
2: And this slow-moving housing market isn't bad for everyone, says Misha Fisher at Zillow. Buyers who can afford today's prices and rates will do just fine.
5: The good news is, because there is a silver lining here, inventory has continued to rise, so you've got more to choose from, and you've also got less competition from other buyers. To some degree, the best time to buy a house is when nobody else is looking.
2: And he says there are still plenty of affordable markets, especially in the Midwest and South, in cities like Indianapolis, Cincinnati, Nashville, Dallas, Austin, and San Antonio. I'm Mitchell Hartman for Marketplace.
0: Let's do the numbers. The FTSE in London is up 0.6%. Dow, S&P, and NASDAQ futures are mixed in the negative 0.6% to positive 0.3% range, with the Dow future up 162 points. The 10-year Treasury yield is down at 5.19%.
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0: Every now and then, you may have noticed your computer's fan kicking into high gear, blasting out a jet of warm air. That happens when its processing chips are working on something hard, like playing a 3D game. And that's because, like a lot of machines, chips get hot when they do a lot of work. And if they get too hot, they stop working. In data centers, thousands of computers constantly work on hard tasks related to artificial intelligence, and keeping them cool is one of the biggest expenses for data centers. Marketplace's Kaylee Wells reports.
6: Up until a couple years ago, data center cooling was just like your computer. Stuff gets hot, fan comes on.
7: But then below with like super massive fans and just kind of force that chilled air across the entire data center.
6: Jonathan Barreco teaches mechanical engineering at Virginia Tech. That chilled air could just come from outside, or there could be a giant AC at work. But AI is using more and more power, and chips are getting jammed into tighter and tighter spaces, all in the name of harder, better, faster, stronger computations, all of which makes more heat.
7: The heat flux is going to be in the near future too high for air cooling to always be a satisfactory solution.
6: which is where liquid cooling comes in. Now, instead of fans, there's a big pipe in a big loop filled with about 3/4 water and 1/4 ethylene glycol, aka the coolant in a gas or diesel car. So that cool liquid swings through the CPUs, grabs their heat, and then shoots it far away into a cooling tower.
8: And during that process, some of the water is evaporated, and that's how the heat is actually moved away.
6: Eric Massenet teaches sustainability for emerging technologies at UC Santa Barbara.
8: It's the same thing that happens when we sweat after a workout. The sweat evaporates and it takes the heat from our bodies and moves it into the atmosphere.
6: Massenet says with air cooling, data centers would have to tack on an extra 30% of their power draw just to keep cool. Switching to liquid drops that cooling tax down to 10%. Might not sound like much, but new data centers are now 10 times the size of the old ones.
8: So that 10% of power that goes into cooling a gigawatt data center is equivalent to the total power it took to run some of the largest data centers on the planet before AI.
6: And in addition to the power use, there's the water use. Researchers at UC Riverside figured out that generating a 100-word email with AI uses about a bottle of fresh water. A hyperscale data center can use up to 5 million gallons of water every day, which is about the same as a town of 30,000 people. That water gets used up in two places.
9: If you're using your cooling tower or your data center, that's one place where water could be lost.
6: Richard Bonner is chief technology officer at Accelsius, which is a tech cooling company. The heat in the tower is lost to the sweaty workout-esque evaporation. Also, the power plant for the data center likely has its own cooling tower.
9: There's more demand for the power, which means there's more demand for the water going to the power plant.
6: Just like AI tech, cooling tech is advancing really fast. Eric Massenet at UC Santa Barbara says there's now even a way to eliminate the evaporating cooling tower part altogether.
8: So yes, the facilities are getting more efficient. The computing is getting more efficient.
6: But demand for power is still growing faster and outstripping those efficiency gains. I'm Kaylee Wells for Marketplace.
0: Our producers are Emma Condon, Tamar Fagan, and Ariana Rosas. Our senior producer is Alex Schroeder. Our supervising senior producer is Meredith Gerritsen-Morby. In Washington, I'm Kimberly Adams with the Marketplace Morning Report. 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

0: Good morning. President Trump's rallies for other candidates sound a lot like rallies for Trump. Other Republicans share the stage for a few minutes. How much do they get out of that? It's Morning Edition from NPR News. I'm Steve Inskeep in Washington.
1: And I'm A. Martinez in Texas, where many ranchers are upset about higher fuel prices, Trump letting in more cheap foreign beef and mass deportations. Now, one way Democrats could win is if those ranchers stay home. Also, what it feels like to see migration slow to a crawl from a border town. And the UK now says Iran was almost certainly behind a plot involving an airbase used by the U.S. It's Tuesday, October 13th. On this day in 1903, the Boston Americans, now the Red Sox, won the first modern World Series. News is next.
2: Live from NPR News in Washington, I'm Corva Coleman. Minnesota Democratic Congresswoman Ilhan Omar says the Trump administration is politically targeting her. Omar's home in Washington, D.C. was searched yesterday by federal agents. The Justice Department says the search is part of an ongoing federal investigation. NPR's Luke Garrett was there during the hours-long search and says it's not officially clear what agents were looking for.
3: We haven't gotten the full picture just yet, but a current official, not authorized to speak publicly about this, told me this search of Omar's home is part of a multi-year probe that involved numerous whistleblower complaints. And a former official who also isn't authorized to speak publicly, but who had been briefed about this very investigation, says the home search deals with allegations of immigration fraud. Vice President J.D. Vance has previously alleged Omar committed immigration fraud, something she denies. Omar is an American citizen. She came to the U.S. as a refugee from Somalia.
2: NPR's Luke Garrett reporting. Intelligence sharing between two allies, the U.S. and South Korea, has run into difficulty. NPR's Anthony Kuhn reports that's according to Seoul's envoy to Washington.
4: The Yonhap News Agency reports that South Korea's ambassador to the U.S., Kang Kyung-hwa, told lawmakers that, as she put it, quote, there are limitations in our communication with the White House, unquote, and that she was frustrated by infrequent high-level access. South Korean media reported that the U.S. excluded South Korea's spy agency from trilateral talks with Japan in June. The reports link this to the South's unification minister's public mention of a North Korean uranium enrichment facility. The minister argues that the facility was already a matter of public knowledge. South Korea's spy agency denies that any less intelligence is being shared, including regarding North Korea's missile tests, of which there have been four over the last month. Anthony Kuhn, NPR News, Seoul.
2: More than 60,000 people don't have power in Florida, according to the online tracking site PowerOutage.us. Hurricane Isaias made landfall Friday night on the Gulf Coast. The storm killed four people in Florida and Alabama. From member station WWF in Pensacola, T.S. Strickland reports.
5: In Pace, Florida, Ivan Rosado is cutting up a tree that crashed through a former neighbor's house.
6: It did a lot of damage, but thank God that our house was good. And we checked on the neighbors, they checked on everybody's coming around like we're supposed to in this country.
5: Nearby, 84-year-old Franklin Laritz is clearing fallen branches that damaged his mobile home. His neighbors are pitching in too.
7: We all go to church together. We all work together. We do the Lord's work together. And in between that and what we have to do, we help one another.
5: For NPR News, I'm T.S. Strickland in Pensacola.
2: This is NPR. President Trump says he is looking at the situation of the U.S. ambassador to Greece, Kimberly Guilfoyle. That's after reports surfaced in the Wall Street Journal. It alleged she engaged in potentially illegal conduct. That includes an allegation she used her diplomatic position to obtain money from donors. Guilfoyle has denied any wrongdoing. President Trump says he is, quote, not happy. Guilfoyle was once engaged to be married to Donald Trump Jr. A sentencing takes place in Las Vegas today for the man accused of orchestrating the murder of rap icon Tupac Shakur in 1996. Steve Futterman reports from Las Vegas.
8: It was 6 weeks ago that Dwayne Davis, a former gang leader, was found guilty.
9: We, the jury in the above entitled case, find the defendant, Dwayne Keith Davis, guilty of first-degree murder with use of a deadly weapon.
8: Today, Davis will find out what his sentence will be. During the trial, jurors heard testimony describing the 30-year-old drive-by attack of Shakur as a revenge gang killing. Prosecutors from the start said they would not seek the death penalty, but Davis could still be sentenced to life in prison without the possibility of parole. Before the sentence is announced, there will be victim impact statements, which could include relatives of Shakur. For NPR News, I'm Steve Futterman in Las Vegas.
2: The International Monetary Fund has sweetened its forecast a little for the world economy this year, but the IMF says world growth will be only a little more than 3% this year. I'm Corva Coleman, NPR News.
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0: It's Morning Edition from NPR News. I'm Steve Inskeep in Washington, D.C.
1: And I'm Amy Martinez from Texas Public Radio in San Antonio. President Trump has picked up the pace of his campaign travel ahead of the midterm elections.
0: The president held a rally in Youngstown, Ohio last night and travels to Alaska today before doing still more events later in the week.
1: NPR White House correspondent Danielle Kurtzleben was in Youngstown last night. Danielle, so tell us how the president is trying to fire up his base.
2: Well, there's this one line he keeps saying in his speeches.
3: Just pretend that I'm on the ballot, because in a way I am on the ballot, because they will try and destroy everything we've done.
2: Now, it does feel like he's on the ballot when he says this, in the sense that these events resemble very much his 2024 presidential campaign rallies. He gets up there and talks about his accomplishments. He calls out his superfans, the front row Joes. He insults Democrats he dislikes. But in addition, last night, I'll add, he was interrupted twice by protesters. It appears that one really got kind of roughed up before law enforcement removed them. Trump, for his part, made fun of the protesters' weight. So, yeah, it was an eventful rally, but also very much a Trump rally like many others.
1: Now, to be clear, the president is not on the ballot, but
2: right.
1: Do the candidates who are on the ballot get any attention at these events?
2: They do, some. Ohio GOP gubernatorial candidate Vivek Ramaswamy spoke for a few minutes, as did GOP Senator John Houston, who's in a tight race against former Democratic Senator Sherrod Brown. But still, it's striking. Trump is out campaigning for others, but these rallies are so much of Trump being Trump. The insults, the crassness, using a swear word or two. It all just emphasizes that the GOP is still his party, even while his approval continues to sink. So you got to wonder, for a candidate like Ramaswamy or Houston, what's the return here on appearing with Trump?
1: Yeah, and that's the thing, because a lot of these rallies are being held in states which Trump won by a lot. So what's the logic behind even doing these events?
2: You know, Trump has said recently that he thinks these events really do help get out the vote. In addition, earlier this month, he was asked about going to red states, and he said he was going, quote, just to make sure. Now, in recent weeks, like you said, he's spoken in Ohio and Texas, which both have tight Senate and governor's races. In 2024, he won those states and Alaska, where he's headed today, by more than 10 points. And he's been doing rallies in even deeper red states like Tennessee and Alabama. Now, of course, we don't know how this helps turnout, but it's also possible he's just hoping for good optics with these events to show himself drawing enthusiastic crowds of thousands.
1: All right, so that's where Trump is going. But what about the rest of the GOP? Where are they putting their resources?
2: Well, looking at ad money, that's a way to show what parties and PACs are thinking. Now, the most expensive races in that sense are no surprise. It's Senate races in Texas, Ohio, and Michigan. But lately, we've seen a GOP ad spending uptick in some other places like Iowa and Kansas, both of which have been pretty red in recent years. And that possibly signals new concerns about those red states. Plus, there's been a pullback in spending in the North Carolina Senate race, which the Cook Political Report now considers a likely Democratic win. Now, none of this tells you who's going to win, but it can give some hints as to what party operatives are thinking.
1: All right, that's NPR's Danielle Kurtzleben. Thanks a lot.
2: Yeah, you're welcome.
0: Let's hear what one specific party operative is thinking. Ron Bongean is a former spokesperson for Republicans in the House and Senate and is now with the communications firm Rock Solutions. Welcome back, sir.
4: Hey, thanks a lot for having me, Steve.
0: Okay, as we heard, unlike some earlier trips, the president is visiting states where something is at stake, real Senate races in Ohio and Alaska. Can he help?
4: I think he can help working on getting out the Republican vote. Right now, Republicans have been largely playing defense and trying to keep the House, which is tougher by the day, and clearly keeping the United States Senate. And part of that is to get Republicans to the polls because, you know, we're not going to get Democrats. Independents are important, but firing up the base, getting them out there is very important to have that enthusiasm.
0: You know, when you mention enthusiasm, I've been out talking with voters, and I don't want to summarize too much. People have lots of different opinions, but it seemed to me that by and large, Democratic voters were accusing and Republican voters were explaining, meaning Democrats were saying, this is a corrupt administration, we've got to do something, we've got to push back. And Republicans were saying, well, there's a reason that gas prices are so high and it's not really his fault.
4: Right. I mean, right now, Republicans need to make this a choice about who is the better candidate instead of a referendum on their leadership. That's what the midterm elections are usually about, a referendum on the party in power. And right now with gasoline prices very high, affordability being a major issue, it's very difficult to explain away. A strategy that some Republicans are taking is to go after their Democratic opponents to say, if you're going to vote for that person, you're going to make your life much more worse. They're going to hit you in the wallet with higher taxes, higher regulations. You don't want, you know, Democratic socialism running this country.
0: Oh, well, that raises another point. It's clear that Republicans have a money advantage, and there are news reports now about Elon Musk pouring money in to give that that side even a greater advantage. Will you help me think this through? Democrats will say, well, we don't have as much money, but we have enough money to get our message out. Republicans clearly have a lot of money. Can hundreds of millions of dollars really make a difference in this environment?
4: It can make a difference if you're giving the right message. A lot of the, you know, a lot of voters right now in battleground states are being flooded with messages and they can tune out. But if you have specific messages on your opponent that you can start driving home against them, and raising the thought of, boy, I don't know if I really like that guy or that person, that can really help a lot. I mean, momentum is very difficult. Money is very difficult to defeat in momentum, but it does help with messaging.
0: I was looking at the Cook Political Report Senate rankings, and there's a category. They're solid Democratic. They're solid Republican seats, likely Democratic, likely Republican. Then there are 1, 2, 3, 4, 5, 6, 7 races they rank as toss-ups. And 5 of those are in really red states you almost couldn't imagine would be toss-ups a year ago. Alaska, Iowa, Kansas, Ohio, and Texas. How great is the risk of a complete collapse for your party?
4: Listen, we should be running like we feel like we're behind. We are playing defense, and it is a very difficult environment right now with President Trump at historic low approvals, with high gasoline prices and affordability. These are serious toss-up races, and it's no joke out there. The key is to try to encourage Republican voters, your Republican voting bloc. In many of these states, for example, evangelical voters are key. Mm-hmm. In places like Kansas and Texas and South Carolina are key in generating that enthusiasm. And frankly, the Latino bloc, due to immigration messaging issues and the visuals that happened during this second Trump administration, trying to encourage them regarding the fact that the other candidate will be worse than the candidate you have.
0: Hmm. At the same time, I'm thinking of 2018, where Democrats thought, oh, this is our chance. We're going to win Texas. And in the end, in 2018, Ted Cruz pulled out the Senate race fairly comfortably. Do you think there is a reservoir of support for Republicans if they can activate it?
4: I do. I think there's a massive, and you never know with the polling. That's what's so nerve-wracking right now, is that, you know, you're looking at all these polls and you're thinking, boy, I wonder where it's headed. It looks like it's headed this way, and it goes in another direction. Texas has always been, something that the media really gets hyped about, and it goes Republican. We'll have to see if it goes the same this year.
0: Ron Bongean is a Republican strategist with Rock Solutions. Thanks, as always, for your time.
4: Thank you.
1: Pakistan is imposing emergency measures in a province bordering Afghanistan that's run by the party of imprisoned former Prime Minister Imran Khan. As Betsy Jules reports from Islamabad, the government says it's a move to control terrorism.
5: For a week before this announcement, Imran Khan's political party, Pakistan Tehreek-e-Insaf, or PTI, was taking part in a protest movement called a Long March. It came with demands for greater access to healthcare and visitors for their leader. He's been imprisoned since 2023 on charges that include corruption. The federal government met with PTI in early October to negotiate, but talks collapsed, so the march took off. Videos of it from PTI's official YouTube channel show supporters riding atop a semi-truck covered by a banner that says, "Release Imran Khan." Then, over the weekend, the president, Asif Ali Zardari, okayed constitutional measures to take over PTI-run Khyber Pakhtunkhwa. Pakistan's leaders say it's not about politics.
6: It's not a political move. It is surely against the menace of terrorism.
5: That's Deputy Prime Minister Ishaq Dar speaking at a seminar yesterday broadcast on PTV. Salman Akram Raja, the Secretary General of PTI, told NPR the move by the federal government was foreshadowed during negotiations.
7: he just suddenly brought up this matter and said that Mr. Imran Khan's health care, access to him, all of that would be dependent on our giving the state a go-ahead on whatever it might want to do in the name of anti-terror.
5: Analyst Niaz Murtaza says the maneuver can be better understood in the context of power.
8: It's a bit of paranoia and, you know, a bit of overconfidence.
5: The paranoia is from the PTI's street support. The overconfidence comes from the government's proven ability to quash dissent domestically.
8: Those in power in Islamabad and with the backing of the military, they can do anything, anytime, to anyone.
5: Rasul Baksh Rais is a professor at Qadi Azam University in Islamabad. He explains how some in the border region with Afghanistan blame counterterrorism operations conducted by the state for death and displacement in their communities. Rais says that helps explain why this move by the government might only stir further discontent.
8: I see an emerging polarization taking a very dangerous form in Pakistan.
5: He says for many, the main symbol of resistance is still Imran Khan. For NPR News, I'm Betsy Joles in Islamabad.

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Just ask for it by name. 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
7: It's Morning Edition from NPR News. I'm Ian Martinez.
8: And I'm Steve Inskeep. British officials say they've learned more about what happened at a military base where American bombers took off for Iran. They say it's highly likely that Iran is directly connected. This is the incident about 2 weeks ago in which masked men were arrested in the middle of the night near the base. NPR's Lauren Freyer is covering this story from London. Hi there, Lauren.
9: Hi, Steve.
8: Okay, how are the British saying Iran was involved?
9: So almost immediately, the Trump administration said a foreign actor was involved. And after a few days, British officials started mentioning the possibility of Iranian links. U.S. officials mentioned the possible use of drones. But for the past 2 weeks, it's been rather vague until yesterday when British Prime Minister Andy Burnham announced this in Parliament.
10: I can confirm our assessment that it is highly likely to have been coordinated in Iran. Almost certainly directed by Iran's Islamic Revolutionary Guard.
9: Last night, the British Foreign Secretary summoned the Iranian ambassador, and the British government imposed fresh sanctions on two Iranian nationals. One of them is a Revolutionary Guard official. The other is described as a facilitator of a criminal network.
8: Interesting that there is an Iranian ambassador, a reminder that the British, unlike the United States, have relations with Iran. So they summon the ambassador. They make their complaint. What does Iran have to say?
9: Denies all involvement. The ambassador in London last night actually said he'll cooperate with this investigation. But overnight, Iran's Ministry of Foreign Affairs issued a statement calling this an ugly conspiracy.
8: Okay, if it was Iran, some kind of terror attack here, why is it that the suspects would have been freed on bail?
9: Yeah, it feels like a contradiction, right? You know, there is actually not much evidence, at least revealed publicly, of any crime here. These masked men were caught outside the airbase, not believed to have penetrated its perimeter. No explosives have been found, no drones, at least that we know about. All the suspects are British men in their 20s, except for one, a dual British-Iranian citizen. I asked Karen Von Hippel, a former U.S. State Department official who's a fellow at a defense think tank here in London. And she said, you know, we're familiar with Iranian proxies like Hezbollah in Lebanon or the Houthis in Yemen. But she says there is another type of proxy as well.
11: What they do is they hire petty criminals, kid needs a bit of cash and doesn't always understand what they're doing. And so it's a really good way to keep forces distracted, make sure intelligence and police assets are just overextended. And it's a way to avoid attribution.
9: Yeah, she says one theory is this may have been a decoy operation, employing low-level criminals to distract authorities from something else that we don't know about. British counterterrorism officials say the suspects in this case might not have even known who they were working for. Hmm. And last night, Britain, the U.S., and 27 other countries also issued a joint statement condemning what they call lethal plotting by Iran through proxy actors.
8: Okay, well, where does that leave the safety of American military aircraft abroad?
9: That is exactly what British Foreign Secretary Ed Miliband talked to Secretary of State Rubio in a phone call about last night. You know, the U.S. has pulled its heavy bombers out of the U.K., but it still has fighter jets and aerial refueling tankers stationed here. The former diplomat Von Hippel told me there's concern about the proliferation of cheap drones, about possible decoy operations, and also about Iranian psyops, psychological operations. Because in this case, you know, masked men without weapons were enough to get the U.S. to move bombers worth billions out of this country. And those bombers now have to fly longer missions from the U.S. to attack Iran, which may have been exactly what Iran's aim was here.
8: NPR's Lauren Freyer, thanks for the insights.
9: You're welcome.
7: 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Millions of Americans still wind up in debt, though. 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
2: Dr. Naaman Shah is at his desk at the County Public Health Department in downtown Los Angeles. 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
3: So if I was having trouble affording a bill, I might not even know the words financial assistance, and I might just type in affordable bill.
2: Shaw scrolls around.
3: There's an application, and you can request it in person or by mail, but there's not a web link.
2: Then, Eureka.
3: Actually, no, look, so if you scroll further down the page, it is actually here. There's financial assistance documents that maybe you can download and mail in.
2: But all in all, he's not terribly impressed.
3: It's doable, but there's a few hoops here, right? You need to have access to a printer. You need to then go send it in mail. And at every step of friction, we know that people drop off.
2: Shaw is a public health physician who specializes in preventing problems before they happen. One crisis he's focused on, medical debt. As many as 100 million people in the U.S. have some form of healthcare debt. Getting hospitals to give more people a break on bills they can't pay could help. Many hospitals aren't good at that.
12: Most people walk into the hospital and walk out without any knowledge of financial assistance.
2: Jared Walker heads Dollar Four, a nonprofit that helps people apply for aid. One fix could be something called a presumptive eligibility tool. It can use credit reports and potentially state tax data to automatically check if patients should get a discount on their bills. Here's Shaw.
3: It does not require the patient to apply, to download a form, print it, mail it, hope it gets to the right place, hope they didn't miss a document.
2: Starting next year, all hospitals will have to do this kind of automatic screening. Paul Young works at the Hospital Association of Southern California. He says many of his members want to connect more patients to aid because they realize they're chasing people who can't pay.
13: The billing process is cumbersome, one, and two, it's costly. And really, most of that is going to be uncollectible.
2: Young says the problem is screening tools can be expensive and clunky for hospitals. So working with the county, the association decided to buy a digital tool that all hospitals in LA County could use at a bulk discount.
14: Kind of do a Costco model for everyone.
2: The initiative got a grant from LA Care. It's a nonprofit that covers Medicaid enrollees. If it works, Shaw says it could spare county residents hundreds of millions of dollars in medical debt. In Los Angeles, I'm Noam Levy.
7: Noam Levy is with our partner, KFF Health News. We wanted to tell you about something you can watch right now. It's a new special report from Michelle Martin. It's called Going There, A Matter of Life and Death. Michelle leads some really, really personal conversations about the rising suicide rate among Black Americans and also dispels the myths that can keep people from getting the help that they need. Watch the full conversation on NPR's YouTube page. This is NPR News.
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0: Live from NPR News in Washington, I'm Dave Mattingly. Democratic Congresswoman Ilhan Omar of Minnesota is describing yesterday's search of her home in Washington, D.C. by federal agents as an act of intimidation. The four-term member of the House and frequent critic of President Trump says she won't be silenced. Without elaborating, the Justice Department says the search was part of an ongoing criminal probe. Agents with the Department of Homeland Security's Investigations Division were involved in that search. President Trump travels to Alaska today to continue campaigning for Republican candidates ahead of the November midterm elections. They're 3 weeks from today. NPR's Daniel Kurtzleben says the president was in Youngstown, Ohio last night.
1: President Trump told the Ohio crowd a message he's given at several rallies this year.
2: Just pretend that I'm on the ballot, because in a way I am on the ballot, because they will try and destroy everything we've done.
1: Trump is not on the midterm ballot, but he has been stumping in states he won by double-digit margins in 2024, like Ohio and Texas. Today he heads to Alaska, and he will visit Deep Red, Montana later in the week. He also has planned events in Georgia and Arizona. Trump has said he thinks these rallies boost turnout. There are tight midterm races even in some red states, and the president's approval is below 40% in many polls. Danielle Kurtzleben, NPR News.
0: This is NPR News from Washington. President Trump says he's looking at whether to replace Kimberly Guilfoyle, the U.S. ambassador to Greece. She's been accused of improper conduct before and during her tenure in Athens. The Wall Street Journal reported Guilfoyle offered to use her influence within the administration to a donor in return for a payment of a large credit card debt. Her lawyers have denied any wrongdoing by the ambassador, saying the money was sought for payment of speaking engagements and public appearances rendered before Guilfoyle was named ambassador to Greece. Scientists say they've learned how bees sting by examining tiny images of the complex mechanism that makes the process work. NPR's Yuki Noguchi reports.
3: Scientists in Australia have been able to capture images of the inner workings of a stinger, which is made up of a venom sac, a pumping chamber, and a pair of lancets that help dig it deeper into the skin. The key discovery is how the stinger operates, using a valve mechanism inside those lancets to first inflate, then deflate in a pumping motion that also creates a kind of seal necessary to deliver the venom, even if the stinger has detached from the bee. Scientists say their research, published in the Proceedings of the National Academy of Sciences, might provide engineering inspiration for tiny pumps that could deliver medicines. Yuki Noguchi, NPR News.
0: Wall Street futures are mostly lower this morning. NASDAQ futures are off more than 200 points. I'm Dave Mattingly in Washington.

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1: 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I'm Steve Inskeep in Washington, D.C.
2: And I'm A. Martinez at Texas Public Radio in San Antonio. Each Tuesday this month, Morning Edition is reporting from pivotal states that will decide the balance of power after November's midterms. Texas is one of them. In this usually deep red state, the races for a U.S. Senate seat and the governor's office are surprisingly close. David Martin Davies of Texas Public Radio is with us. David, let's start off with the Senate race.
3: Well, the race is between Republican Ken Paxton and Democrat James Tallarico, and it's become unusually competitive, with Tallarico leading in most of the polls. But just because you put something in the pot, don't make it gumbo, meaning we don't know what to make of the polling because Texas has been such a reliable red state. Paxton has been the state's attorney general for nearly 12 years, and he's had multiple corruption scandals. Tallarico is an Austin state representative, and he's trying to cobble a coalition that extends beyond the Democratic base. Paxton is a conservative, tough on immigration enforcement, and opposed to abortion. Tallarico was talking about affordability and battling political corruption. When I spoke with Republican voters at last week's San Antonio Trump rally, they were very concerned about transgender kids. Paxton is reminding voters of some of Tallarico's previous statements about transgender rights.

0: problems other than Abbott. That includes problems in public education, high property taxes, a lopsided economy, and a lack of water. Voters from both parties are upset about data centers and Flock cameras, which Abbott has supported.
1: David, what explains why these races are so close?
0: Well, there's been a lot of talk about Latino voters swinging back to Democrats, and that's happening. But rural voters are also up in arms, and not just in Texas. It's been those reliable red rural voters that have kept Republicans in power for the past 30 years here. For farmers and ranchers, higher diesel prices mean higher cost. Beef producers feel betrayed because Trump is importing cheap beef. Mass deportations has taken away their cheap labor. Democrats don't have to win these rural counties, but if enough of these ticked off ranchers stay home or vote for the libertarian candidates, that could crack the rural red wall. This is a possible path for a historic Democratic victory. It's not a forecast. It's still a long time before Election Day, and anything can happen.
1: That's Texas Public Radio's David Martin Davies. Thanks a lot.
0: Thanks, A.
1: One important voting issue where the governor of Texas has huge influence is the southern border. Border Patrol encounters with people crossing from Mexico have fallen to the lowest level in more than 50 years during the Trump administration. Greg Abbott's Operation Lone Star has bused over 100,000 migrants to cities such as New York and Chicago. We went to the border city of Laredo to meet someone who's seen the ebb and flow of migration up close.
2: Hi, nice to meet you.
3: A. Martinez?
2: Yes, A. Martinez.
1: Mike Smith is a Methodist pastor and director of the Holding Institute.
3: Holding Institute has been around since 1880. It was founded as a seminary and specifically a school to accept children of color, meaning Hispanics and Latinos. And over the years, we've evolved. We're a community center that also has a shelter, right? So in our shelter any given day, you'll see a mix of local residents, migrants, and others who are just looking for a place to stay the night.
1: We're talking in the car as Smith guides us towards the border. As the sun sets, we arrive at a park on the banks of the Rio Grande. Six Border Patrol pickups line the water's edge. Their high beams and spotlights scan the river and the thick brush on the Mexican side.
3: That is cartel-controlled area. The later you wait at night, this is not a particularly safe place. You'll hear and you'll see gunfire and exchanges between the Mexican military and the cartels.
2: I wanted to ask you, since you have been here 14 years, during the Biden administration, we always hear about how much looser his border policies were.
3: Yeah.
2: Was there like a deluge of people coming through Laredo?
3: Well, I can tell you during the Biden administration, multiple years we had well over 100,000 people, arrivals to our center.
2: To your center, 100,000?
3: Oh, yeah, easy, per year. And whereas today we're getting maybe 250 to 300 a month. So it's a big difference, right? But all of those 100,000, they all came through a port of entry, or they all surrendered to Border Patrol. They had paperwork, and they did what was considered, quote unquote, the right thing.
2: Do you think the way the Trump administration has handled border protection and immigration has caused people to be turned off by the way they have gone about things?
3: Yes, especially here amongst border communities that were not anticipating this level. Originally, the sell was you're going to get rid of the criminals. And that obviously is not the case, right? I haven't seen criminals arriving at my door. I've seen families and I've seen workers. I've seen people that were, I was walking my kid to school and I got arrested kind of thing. I don't know what's going to happen in the midterms, but I hope there's some kind of change to make this more palatable.
2: Do you worry that a place like yours maybe won't be seen as necessary anymore, especially if the flow becomes even less than a trickle?
3: Before the current administration, there was financial support for shelters along the border that were receiving immigrants. When the new administration came in, we got letters from Department of Homeland Security and DOJ advising us that we were under investigation, that the work we were doing was illegal, and we decided that we were going to do it anyway. Why? Two reasons. One, I think it's the right thing to do. Two, I personally have nothing to lose. I'm a stage 5 renal failure. So, I personally have nothing to lose.

0: looking ahead at the election.
1: Yeah.
0: If there is a dramatic shift in leadership in Texas, how do you think things would change for you, for your organization, and for a town like Laredo on the border?
1: I think it's going to be difficult to reverse a lot of the damage that has been done, but it is possible, and you have to take a step somewhere. My belief is that if you get in a change of leadership, people will be able to breathe a bit easier.
2: That's why Pastor Mike Smith, who considers himself to be a conservative Republican, says he'll be voting for the Democratic candidates for Senate and governor here in Texas this November. We asked the Department of Homeland Security about Smith's claims they were investigating the Holding Institute. We did not hear back by deadline.

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2: Good morning, Amy Martinez. 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Red pandas, though, maybe I can get behind. 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Now that would make me a fan of any panda, any color. Voting ends Saturday. It's Morning Edition.
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2: It's Morning Edition from NPR News. I'm E. Martinez.
4: And I'm Steve Inskeep. It's migration season for monarch butterflies, and scientists have a new way to follow their journey south. They're rigging them with tiny backpacks and solar-powered trackers. Really? Vermont Public's Abigail Giles reports.
5: That's the sound of a monarch butterfly rustling its legs. Biologist Desiree Narango is weighing the butterfly. She's holding it very gently by the abdomen in her lab in White River Junction, Vermont.
6: To hold a butterfly, this part right here, this part of the vein, is the strongest part, so you can hold that safely. And this one is, a big one.
5: Next, Narango attaches a tiny transmitter to the butterfly's abdomen using non-toxic eyelash glue. Then she releases the butterfly, named Brad, outside to start his migration south for the winter.
7: There he goes. He's flying great. And he's ready to go.
5: Narango is a biologist with the Vermont Center for Eco Studies, a local conservation nonprofit. She's one of dozens of researchers all over North America who are tracking these tiny insects as part of a big research collaborative called Project Monarch. The tiny transmitter she put on that butterfly uses Bluetooth to ping off of cell phones and create a map of his travels, giving scientists a new window into the mysterious lives of these intrepid insects.
6: We're in real time watching these individuals go through these hazardous landscapes. And so we're all texting each other like, oh my gosh, Anne is in New York City. And so it really sort of like blows your mind like how much these individuals need to go through in order to make it all the way to Mexico.
5: Monarch butterfly populations are shrinking. They're a candidate for listing on the Federal Endangered Species List. Pesticides, climate change, and habitat destruction are partly to blame. But scientists increasingly wonder if we humans are missing some key threat they encounter on their long journeys. Scientists already knew that a lot of eastern monarchs spend their winters in the mountains of central Mexico. But until these solar transmitters came along, researchers didn't really know where they stopped along the way, or what they might be running into. Greg Mitchell is an Ontario-based scientist with Environment and Climate Change Canada. He's using the data to study whether changing weather patterns could be stranding butterflies.
8: They seem to be really choosy and picky about under what wind conditions they're flying.
5: Scientists first tagged monarchs with the solar trackers last fall. They're already uncovering some surprises, like that many eastern monarchs actually migrate to northern Florida and to islands in the Caribbean. The monarchs also seem to be hanging out in old industrial parks and urban areas.
8: It speaks to our ability as community members to support the monarch no matter where we are.
5: Scientists have wanted to track insects for years, but until now, most trackers relied on batteries that are just too heavy for a bug to carry. These new trackers use tiny scraps of solar panels instead. No battery needed. David LaPuma is with the New Jersey tech firm that invented the backpacks. He says they're already testing them on other insects and also on hummingbirds.
9: we put these things on stick bugs and praying mantises and all sorts of stuff just to see kind of how they would behave and how the tags would behave on them.
5: You too can see into that world by following monarchs and their progress on your phone using the Project Monarch app. Oh, and an update from Desiree Narango. Anne did make it through New York City and all the way to Chattanooga, Tennessee. For NPR News, I'm Abigail Childs in White River Junction, Vermont. You give me butterflies.
4: Is there room for a snack in that backpack? This is NPR News.
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0: It's Morning Edition from NPR News. I'm Steve Inskeep in Washington, D.C.
1: And I'm Amy Martinez, hosting today from Texas Public Radio in San Antonio. We're here because Texas has become a key battleground in the upcoming midterm elections. That's in large part because of Latino voters.
2: And I'm a politician that got the most, for a Republican, got the most, but almost for anybody, got the most Hispanic votes of anybody.
1: That's President Trump speaking at a White House event last month. Even though he trailed Kamala Harris with Latinos, the gains he made were key to his 2024 victory. That's why when Republicans in Texas decided to redraw congressional districts to boost their midterm chances, they added Latinos to three of them. They're all in South Texas, so we came here to ask how Latinos could shape the results. And what better place to start than at a high school football game under the lights? It's 85 degrees at kickoff inside San Antonio's Alamo Stadium, and it's a disastrous start for the Burbank Bears.
3: Okay, touchdown. Off for six.
1: The Sam Houston Hurricanes return the opening kickoff all the way to the house for a touchdown. Burbank's student body is nearly 98% Hispanic. On their side of the stadium, we meet Joe Hernandez.
4: My daughter's on the dance team. She's the second one over on this row. She's a senior.
1: Here's his theory on Republican success with Latinos.
4: I just think there's some sort of blind machismo about what Trump was talking about. And Republicans, as any strategic person would, took that opportunity to try and redraw districts to gain more of the Latino vote for themselves. Because they maybe saw the tide turning amongst Latinos. It's not like automatically you're Democrat if you're Latino anymore.
1: Like many of the people we talk to, Hernandez is feeling the pinch of rising prices. He's talking to us while holding his 18-month-old son in his lap.
4: Yeah, I'm going to be a father for a while, so these issues do matter to me because it's going to affect them, even if they don't see it right now. You know. It's funny because my daughter jokingly always says, in this economy, yeah, you can't get Starbucks every morning, darling, I'm sorry.
1: Hernandez says that while he won't vote blue across the board, he is voting for Democrats in the two big statewide races for governor and a U.S. Senate seat.
5: Hey, girl, do your thing, do your thing, sweet. Hey, girl, do your thing.
1: Farther down the stands, we meet Thelma Ariza and Antonio Lopez. Both Burbank graduates, they first met in college nearly 50 years ago. They've been friends ever since. Ariza is a retired teacher. The state of the economy has forced her to give up a cherished family tradition.
6: I didn't go to the coast this year, not only because of the gas. I had to get a hotel or a condo or something with the family, and it was a lot pricier than it was this past year, so I didn't end up going to the coast.
7: Was that difficult for you not to be able to do that?
6: Yeah, it was, because I always enjoy taking it with my boys, and I had two boys, and I always enjoy going, but it was just not possible.
1: Lopez just retired after almost 40 years at the IRS. He says things are tight now that he's on a fixed income, and he thinks he knows why.
8: Our president, tariffs, price of oil, gasoline, the war.
1: I mean, how do you think next year will be? I mean, do you see a light at the end of the tunnel?
8: I hope so, because it needs to get better. I mean, it's impacting way too many people in the lower socioeconomic.
1: Lopez tells us that he and Ariza rarely argue, only about football sometimes, but never politics. And on the big statewide races this year, they're in agreement.
8: I'm going to vote for Tallarico, and for governor, I'm voting for Hinojosa.
1: That's James Tallarico, the Democratic nominee for Senate, taking on Texas Attorney General Ken Paxton, and Gina Hinojosa, the Democrat running for governor. Earlier that day, we caught up with Hinojosa at a campaign stop in downtown San Antonio. We sat down at a local taqueria afterwards.
9: The people of Texas, we know our worth. We know we deserve better than Greg Abbott.
1: Abbott is the incumbent Republican seeking a fourth term as governor. We asked him for an interview too, but his campaign did not get back to us. Hinojosa has her own views of what's happening with Latinos here.
9: The Latino vote, I think, is the swingiest vote. Their allegiance really is to their pocketbook, making sure that they can provide for their families. And so Latinos are looking for a leader who will deliver for them. Nobody has the luxury of fighting culture wars in 2026.
7: I know you declare the culture wars are over, I heard.
9: Well, nobody can win the culture wars. They are unwinnable wars because the culture wars are dependent on our individual life experiences.
7: I think there's been a watch on Texas for a long time to see if this reliably red state will go purple or go blue. Is Texas not as red as it used to be?
9: I do think we're entering into a post-partisan reality. And that creates opportunity for me to win. And I think it's because things have gotten so bad, it is so broken, that people want a new way forward.
1: Jason Villalba agrees. He's a former Republican state representative who's now president of the Texas Hispanic Policy Foundation. Villalba thinks that with the bad economy and the Trump administration's aggressive immigration enforcement, relying on Latinos could backfire on the GOP.
10: Every Latino in Texas has a story about a grandmother, a friend of a friend, somebody that works with them, who's been deported and had no prior criminal record. And these stories are beginning to really circulate among the community in a way that's visceral. And so there's been a strong pushback against this president.
1: And Villalba says that force could be enough to push some Texas Republicans out of office.
10: Latinos have historically been called the sleeping giant because they have such large numbers but have not come out to vote. Well, those days are changing. They're very, very eager to get to the polls.
1: Back at the game, Burbank got blown out 58-0. Republicans will have to wait until November 3rd to see if their play with Latino voters can help them avoid a similar result.
0: Ow, 58-0, A. Martinez.
7: Yeah, it was bad.
0: My goodness.
7: It was bad.
0: I was interested, though, listening to the Texas gubernatorial candidate who referred to the Latinos' allegiance to their pocketbook. Did you feel like you were among people who were just on edge?
7: Oh, yeah, on edge because maybe they don't think the government is always working for them, but they didn't want the government to be constantly having them worry about where their money is going and then not having enough for themselves.
0: Okay, thanks for that reporting. We'll listen for more.
1: 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I'm E. Martinez.
0: And I'm Steve Inske.
11: Well, thanks for beginning your Tuesday with 89.9 KCRW. 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And stay with us. We're coming up on 5 a.m.
0: Good morning. Federal agents got a warrant to search the house of a sitting member of Congress weeks before an election. What do they hope to find in the home of Representative Ilhan Omar? It's Morning Edition from NPR News. I'm Steve Inskeep in Washington.
1: And I'm A. Martinez in San Antonio, Texas. Texans love their beef, and it's pricey. We meet the head of the Texas Farm Bureau as we report from states that could decide this fall's elections. Also, President Trump dismayed U.S. allies by lifting sanctions on Russian diesel. Europeans are imposing new sanctions at the same time. It's Tuesday, October 13th. On this day in 1792, President George Washington laid the cornerstone of the White House, which stands to this day with a few renovations. News is next.
12: Live from NPR News in Washington, I'm Korva Coleman. NATO's military leader has delivered a speech at the Warsaw Security Conference in Poland. Terry Schultz says he's given an overview of how the military alliance would respond if Russia attacked Europe.
13: There's a lot of concern in Europe about U.S. plans to withdraw troops and military assets. So U.S. Air Force General Alexis Grinkiewicz, he's NATO's Supreme Allied Commander Europe, used this conference to make sure there's no misunderstanding in Moscow that NATO's resolve is weakening. He unveiled what he called the theory of victory, describing how NATO would use its entire range of capabilities to respond to any attack.
12: Terry Schultz reporting. President Trump will fly to Alaska today to campaign for incumbent Republican Senator Dan Sullivan. Trump's been stumping for GOP candidates, but mostly in states Republicans carry. After tonight's rally outside Anchorage, Trump will overnight in Las Vegas. Tomorrow, he'll join another rally in Arizona. An analysis by NPR finds ads promoting the president and his policies continue to be paid for by the U.S. government well after Trump said his super PAC, MAGA Inc., would pick up the tab. NPR's Tamara Keith reports the administration is now under a court order to take the ads down.
14: When President Trump announced the U.S. government would no longer be paying for the, quote, patriotic ads, about $12 million had already been spent. But despite giving the impression that there'd been a policy change, the ads didn't stop airing. In the intervening week, another $10 million in taxpayer dollars went to fund the pro-Trump ads. That's according to an NPR analysis of ad impact data. On Sunday, a federal judge issued a temporary order barring future airings. A White House official not authorized to speak publicly says the last ads paid for by the government aired on Sunday evening. Tamara Keith, NPR News.
12: Australia's government says it opposes the Pentagon's plan to live stream the December execution of a former U.S. Army major. He was convicted of killing 13 people at Fort Hood, Texas in 2009. Christina Kukulia reports from Melbourne.
15: Australia's Prime Minister Anthony Albanese says his government has sought advice on what it can do to block the live stream of the Fort Hood shooter's execution by firing squad. Speaking to the Australian Broadcasting Corporation, Albanese issued a warning to social media platforms.
16: I'm making it very clear to them right now that as far as I'm concerned, this has no place in our country.
15: Australia's online safety regulator says it doesn't have the power to stop the live stream, but would monitor if sites are complying with regulations requiring them to protect users from harmful material. This comes as parliamentarians across the Australian political divide call for the live stream to be banned, echoing the bipartisan backlash in the US. For NPR News, I'm Christina Kukulia in Melbourne.
12: You're listening to NPR News from Washington. Pope Leo has arrived at a Rome hospital for surgery. He announced over the weekend that he's having a small, localized nodule removed from one of his lungs. Leo says he has taken his doctor's advice, and the Vatican says it expects him to take a week to recover. The amusement park operator Six Flags says it's temporarily closing nine of its roller coasters at a half dozen parks across the U.S. This follows the death of a person who fell from a coaster yesterday at Six Flags over Georgia. That's near Atlanta. From member station WABE, Melissa Fito reports.
17: Footage from multiple local media outlets shows park staff evacuating riders from the lift hill of Goliath. The 200-foot hyper coaster opened in 2006. Cobb County Police confirmed several others are injured, and the department is investigating the incident. The Six Flags chain has seen financial challenges and leadership changes since it merged with its once competitor, Cedar Fair, in 2024. This incident comes on the heels of Six Flags Magic Mountain in Southern California announcing it's retiring its famous fourth dimension coaster, X2, amid allegations it has caused several riders serious brain injuries. For NPR News, I'm Melissa Fato in Atlanta.
12: More than 60,000 Florida customers are still in the dark after Hurricane Isaias made landfall on the Gulf Coast last Friday. That's according to the tracking site poweroutage.us. The storm killed four people in Florida and Alabama. I'm Corva Coleman, NPR News in Washington.
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20: All right, happy Tuesday. So, we're going to have a little bit of sun, highs in the lower 70s, and then we're going to drop back down into the mid-50s. Oh, that just sounds like a great temperature campaign. UV index is at 6. Good air quality across the Southland. How amazing, that tasty rain. Downtown LA is 54. Santa Ana is 61. Right here in Santa Monica, it is 55. So, hey, drive safe, keep layered. And stay with us, KCRW.
7: 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I'm Ian Martinez at Texas Public Radio in San Antonio.
0: And I'm Steve Inskeep in Washington, D.C. Minnesota Representative Ilhan Omar says the Trump administration has made her a political target.
7: Omar is a Democrat. On Monday morning, federal immigration agents searched her home in Washington, D.C.
0: NPR's Luke Garrett was there as federal agents took over a city block to execute their search warrant. And now he's in our studios. Welcome to 31.
21: Morning, Steve.
0: So what happened?
21: So early Monday, federal agents searched Congresswoman Omar's home in Northeast D.C. One of her neighbors, 79-year-old Sharon Jackson, said she woke up to loud knocking at 4:30 a.m.
22: I got awakened by boom, boom, boom.
21: Jackson says she walked out her front door. She said she saw vans and agents with gloves walking to and from Omar's home just across the street. And she said she was worried.
22: If you talk to Miss Omar, tell her that your neighbor with the other teddy dog says, she's in my prayers.
21: By the time I got there around 10 a.m., federal agents had closed off the entire block. Neighbors, other journalists, myself, we were all watching.
0: Okay, so why were federal agents doing this?
21: The agents there that I talked to didn't comment, but the Department of Justice says agents with Homeland Security Investigations, quote, executed a judicially authorized search warrant. Now, HSI is an arm of U.S. Immigration and Customs Enforcement, often known as ICE. Mm-hmm. The DOJ says the search of Omar's home was part of what they call an ongoing federal criminal investigation.
0: Okay, I guess useful to know that they say it's a criminal investigation, but what's the alleged crime or suspected crime?
21: So, Steve, we just haven't gotten the full picture yet, but a current official, not authorized to speak publicly about this, told me this search of Omar's home is part of a multi-year probe that involved numerous whistleblower complaints. And a former official, who also wasn't authorized to speak publicly, but who had been briefed about this very investigation, says the home search deals with allegations of immigration fraud. Now, Vice President J.D. Vance has previously alleged Omar committed immigration fraud. It's something she denies. And you know, Steve, Omar is an American citizen. She came to the U.S. as a refugee from Somalia.
0: Okay, what is this United States citizen saying?
21: Right. Congresswoman Omar put out a statement and went on social media Monday afternoon. She called this search an attempt to target political enemies and weaponize federal law enforcement. She also wrote that Trump has targeted her for a decade with what she called smear campaigns. She also said she wouldn't be silenced by this.
0: Trump certainly has been vocal about Omar. What is he saying now?
21: Yes, he continued that trend. On Monday night, Trump called Omar totally crooked just before boarding Marine One at the White House. He said he had nothing to do with the actual investigation into Omar. That's up to the DOJ, Trump said. But Steve, we do know that senior DOJ leadership, including acting Deputy Attorney General Trent McCotter, you know, they all were consulted before this search. And sources, you know, familiar told our colleague Ryan Lucas that the DOJ approved this.
0: And we should note the Trump administration has been explicit that the Department of Justice should follow Trump's orders in all matters. I want to ask about the timing of this. 22 days before the midterm election, and there is a rule at the Department of Justice that they should not make public moves in investigations that relate to officials or candidates within 60 days of the election. How do they explain this?
21: So you're right, Steve. There is a rule, but it's just not legally binding. It's been more of a norm, an unwritten understanding. It's all meant to protect elections from, you know, politicized use of law enforcement. But the DOJ has really been inconsistent about this over the past few election cycles.
0: Okay. NPR's Luke Garrett, thanks for coming by.
21: You bet.
7: Elliot Williams is on the line. He was a deputy assistant attorney general during the Obama administration and has assisted in legislative affairs across three branches of government. He's also a CNN senior legal analyst. Elliot, so we just heard Lou Gehrig talk about that 60-day rule. What are the precedents for executing a search like this?
2: Now, again, to be clear, and Luke had mentioned this, the Justice Department is allowed to execute a search warrant whenever they want. There's just a longstanding practice going back to administrations, Democratic and Republican ones, that in the run-up to election, the Justice Department will hold off on major investigative actions. We're talking about search warrants, arrests of high-profile politicians or whatever else, just to avoid the appearance of putting the thumb on the scale in an upcoming election. And you know, we've seen here that this administration is just willing to flout that.
7: Yeah, and also push norms, right? I mean, because that's one of the things that seems like the Trump administration, both terms, has done. Then why even have that rule if you know law enforcement has a signed warrant? Why wait?
2: Well, because there's nothing precluding it. It is still, in many respects, I think, I haven't seen it, but a legally valid search warrant. Okay. It's more that just because you can do something doesn't mean you ought to. And the rules around the Justice Department exist even to ensure that at least it appears that the work they are doing is above board. Much of Justice Department guidelines really rely on the trust and good faith, number one, of the people carrying them out, but also of the public to actually believe that they are working effectively on behalf of the American people. And if we repeatedly are in scenarios in which our investigative and prosecutorial apparatus appears to be trying to influence elections, the entire public loses faith in the process. And so, I mean, again, this has nothing to do with who's a Democrat or who's a Republican or who's being investigated. And so, sure, it may not be legally binding. However, it's very, very important for the integrity of the Justice Department that they not be seen as sticking their nose in elections.
7: Well, so how do we know? Because you mentioned, you know, a lot of this, you know, it hinges on the trust of the people carrying this out. And Representative Omar says all this is political. How do you know? How do you figure out if an investigation is legitimate or maybe driven by politics, unless it's maybe obvious to the eye?
2: Sure. Well, courts will can assess the legitimacy of an election. Now, any indictment or charge or anything like that, a major step, has to be vetted by a judge and seen to be appropriate. Now, that person who is investigated can go into court and say, Your Honor, look at the long list of statements that the President of the United States, the Vice President of the United States, and a host of elected officials have said about me in the run-up to my being charged. And that can often lead to charges being thrown away. And so there are absolutely ways to demonstrate to a court that charges are not above board. And look, we've seen it over the last several months. Letitia James and Lisa Cook and James Comey, other people have gone to court saying, noting the statements of the president or vice president or others in making the case that their charges were tinged by political bias. So you can expect that Ilhan Omar will do that here because the president's done her work for her with his long list of statements, almost suggesting that he was going to target her for prosecution.
7: Elliot, if I can get you to put on your deputy assistant attorney general hat for a second, what kinds of evidence would DHS be looking for?
2: It's hard to know because, you know, we don't quite know exactly what's being investigated. Now, if it's immigration fraud, that means I guess they're looking for misstatements or misrepresentations in the immigration process when she, the congresswoman, or someone else was seeking immigration benefits. That's just merely in broad terms what immigration fraud is. I don't know what they're investigating. So, you know, they're probably looking for documents and just trying to marry them with statements that they have in public. But again, it's just the Justice Department has not done themselves any favors over these last years in making us want to believe that the investigations they're carrying out are actually proper and above board. So sure, that's what they would be investigating in a proper world, but I just don't know if we're there.
7: Elliot, about 30 seconds left here. I mean, if this had happened the day after Election Day, what kind of a conversation would we be having right now?
2: A very, very different one, because, you know, the political stink might have still been there because of the views that they have of Ilhan Omar. But the idea of the Justice Department violating its policies to go after somebody in the run-up to Election Day, that would not be the norm that would be broken. So, yeah, the norms would be broken, but it would still look pretty political.
7: Elliot Williams is a former Deputy Assistant Attorney General. Thanks a lot.
2: Thank you.
0: Montana voters have a chance to say how they feel about money in politics. A ballot measure would undo the local effects of a U.S. Supreme Court ruling. Montana Public Radio's Aaron Bolton reports.
3: The Citizens United ruling in 2010 removed limits on how much corporations and also groups with anonymous donors called dark money could spend on elections. Jeff Mangan used to run the office overseeing campaign finance in Montana. He says there's too much money in state elections. Mangan is pushing a ballot initiative he says would eliminate spending from corporations and wealthy donors.
4: I think we will see more candidates more beholden to voters than they are fundraisers.
3: The initiative would bypass Citizens United by redefining corporations and their rights under state law.
4: So Montana's going to use its authority to determine what powers a corporation has, and they'll have every power that they have today to do business with the exception of one, and that is to spend in our politics.
3: It would also block anonymous donations, but it's not clear if it'll work. There are similar initiatives around the country, and Hawaii already passed a law this year that is currently blocked in court. Todd O'Hare with the Montana Chamber of Commerce opposes the measure. O'Hare says eliminating dark money and big corporate spending sounds good on paper, but it would silence Montana businesses.
5: And frankly, the business community often has as much at stake in the outcome of an election as an individual voter, sometimes more.
3: O'Hare says the only way for local businesses to influence things like tax policy is through political spending. He also argues banning anonymous political donations won't push wealthy people out of Montana politics. Brendan Glavin is with Open Secrets, a nonprofit that tracks political spending. He says the Montana initiative would make politics more transparent, but
23: money's not going to dry up. People want to spend on elections. People are going to find a way to make that happen.
3: Glavin says plenty of millionaires and billionaires are happy to have their name attached to their political spending. There are plenty of open questions about how Montana's ballot measure would play out, but it will give voters a chance to weigh in directly on money in politics. For NPR News, I'm Aaron Bolton in Columbia Falls, Montana.

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1: 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And A. Martinez is out there in Texas looking at how the economy is impacting the cost of beef and more. 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
1: Well, L.A. has dried up from that tasty little rain. The UV index is at 6, and mild temperatures abound.
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0: It's Morning Edition from NPR News. I'm Steve Inskeep in Washington, D.C.
6: And I'm A. Martinez, hosting today from Texas Public Radio in San Antonio. We're here because Texas is one of the key states in the midterms. The biggest issue for many voters is the cost of living. So we decided to examine one very Texan slice of that, beef prices. Those prices are way up. For example, ground beef hit a record high of about $7 a pound in August. That's about $1.50 more than when President Trump returned to office. To find out why, we've come to the source.
7: I'm Russell.
6: A. Martinez, just the letter A. Russell Boehning is a fourth-generation farmer and rancher of beef cows near Floresville, Texas. It's about 40 miles southeast of San Antonio. As well as Boehning, we're also met by his dog Remy and several cats.
7: We like having cats. I don't know if you guys know this, but cats take care of snakes.
6: Oh, do they
7: big
6: really?
7: Big time. We don't even see snakes.
6: Thank goodness for that. We pile into Boehning's decades-old pickup truck for a tour of the ranch. He takes us to a large pasture where cows are nursing calves that are just a few weeks old. Our producer, Iman Ma'ani, approaches them with her microphones and gets a warning.
8: Don't get too close. They'll be a little protective of those babies sometimes.
9: Okay.
8: I don't have any mean cows, but they'll be protective of those babies.
6: Once we're all a safe distance, we stood around a semi-fresh cow pie. Yeah, actually. We asked Boehning about the challenges he's facing.
7: It's input prices. You know, it's fuel, because fuel affects everything. You know, fuel affects the price of your fertilizer. It affects the price of your seed. And, of course, nobody controls the weather.
6: Yeah.
7: I mean, drought has been a big issue in Texas. It's been a little bit relief in the last few months, last couple of weeks.
6: Boehning says these factors explain why the supply of beef is low. However, consumer demand remains high. In an attempt to lower prices, the Trump administration removed tariffs on some foreign imports of ground beef. As well as managing his farm, Boehning is also the president of the Texas Farm Bureau, so we ask him what he makes of that policy.
7: If that really works, I'm okay with it. But it does affect my price, at least in the short term. I mean, there were people that were selling cattle the week or two after the announcement, and they went from making a profit on those cattle to making a profit on those cattle to losing $400 to $500 per head. Now that's not good. It's especially not good if it doesn't help at the retail level. We don't think it was effective. Hopefully we learn from it, we move forward, and we let this supply and demand scenario work itself out.
6: Is that something that you would be comfortable telling the president, that you're not sure?
7: Yes, I would. I mean, if he would ask the question, I would be honest with him. I mean, I've already seen a little bit preliminary stuff, you know, surveys of different retail outlets since this was happening, and the retail price hasn't gone down. So we need to talk about that and say, okay, we tried it. If it didn't work, let's don't try it again. That would be my message, yes.
6: Boehning's talking about analysis by the American Farm Bureau Federation. It found that ground beef prices only dropped by about 2% in the weeks following Trump's tariff decision. Nonetheless, Boehning tells us the Texas Farm Bureau is endorsing the Republican candidates for Senate and governor here. We wanted to hear how other Texans are feeling about those prices. We headed to the town of Seguin and its branch of the grocery chain H-E-B.
9: I think it's super crazy. Yeah, it's high, along with everything else.
6: That's Renee Bindis leaving the store.
9: I probably do my dishes a little differently to make the beef stretch further. Maybe like casseroles and stuff instead of like just the protein.
6: We heard that kind of story from several shoppers.
10: It's definitely high.
6: This is Sherry Mozagemba.
10: But I love beef, so I'm going to definitely eat my red meat. But I don't eat as often, maybe a couple of times a week, as opposed to maybe four times a week.
6: She tells us that she'd rather pay the price to get what she loves than save money by eating something she doesn't. That probably explains why some people are willing to wait for hours in line to eat barbecue beef brisket.
11: Can I please get 3 slices of fatty brisket?
10: We're here.
6: We're at the Burnt Bean Company in downtown Seguin. It's the number one barbecue joint in the state, according to Texas Monthly, the hands-down authority on these matters.
12: Yeah, do you want that lean or fatty for that pound and a half?
13: Do I do a little bit of both?
12: $3.1974.
6: Brisket at Burnt Bean Company is $38 per pound. Not that co-owner Ernest Cervantes turns much of a profit on it lately.
14: I cringe when I want to talk about brisket. It's my love, but it's one of those loves that hurts now.
6: Cervantes and I are sitting down in his restaurant on a busy Saturday. The tables are packed with people from as far away as Kent, England, enjoying his food. Cervantes says it's because he doesn't cut corners.
14: We use Texas beef, too. You know, we take pride in that. And yes, we're taking a hit for it, but I make up with other things.
6: I mean, are you worried if people, like, give up brisket because they can't afford it?
14: We got a 2-hour wait right now. Do you think they worried about it? They're not.
6: They're not.
14: What the consumer is worried about is what's the difference between me paying $38 a pound and going down the street and paying $28 a pound for brisket? That's what we have to be better than them. These consumers understand the value of their dollar, and they want more bang for their buck. And sometimes it's not about the quantity, it's the quality.
6: Do you think our leaders kind of understand the pressure that you're under when beef prices go up?
14: I don't think anybody does up there.
6: He means in Washington, D.C.
14: I don't think anybody up of our leaders are really realizing they're hurting the American people. The ones that get hit first are the middle class. But now we're hurting everybody, the good American small entrepreneur business guy in a small town, USA.
6: So what do you do to, like, try to let them know or to get their attention to
14: plight? Well, trust me, we had U.S. senators of both red and blue here the past 2 weeks, and they got an earful. I said, like, what's it going to take for y'all to really stop the animosity towards each other and focus on the American people and that we're hurting?
6: Have you thought about where your vote's going to go in November?
14: Yeah, my vote goes for who's going to help the middle class and the small business owners. You know, I don't vote left, I don't vote right. I vote for what's right.
6: Cervantes hasn't decided yet what's right for him. Another voter still up for grabs in this key midterm state. This is NPR News.
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15: Live from NPR News in Washington, I'm Dave Mattingly. Iranian-backed Houthi rebels are accusing Saudi Arabia of carrying out strikes along Yemen's border. The Houthis continue to attack the airport in the Saudi capital of Riyadh. NPR's Aya Batraoui says there have been multiple deadly attacks on the airport over the last week.
16: There have been at least 4 attacks on Riyadh's airport in the past week, and this comes as the Houthis have been warning that Saudi airspace is a theater of war and have been firing missiles and drones on Saudi airports and energy sites. Now, Saudi authorities say 20 people were killed over the past week, but it was Saturday's attack on Riyadh airport that was the deadliest. Saudi authorities say 13 people of various nationalities were killed, including a U.S. citizen, and that more than 300 others were wounded, some critically. And then a day later, the airport was hit again.
15: That airport remains shut down. It's not expected to reopen for at least several more days. Pope Leo has arrived at a hospital in Rome ahead of today's scheduled surgery on his lung. Doctors are expected to remove a nodule, which the 71-year-old Pope says was detected early. The pontiff announced the discovery of the nodule during Sunday prayer. More than 60,000 homes and businesses in the Florida Panhandle are still without power this morning in the aftermath of Hurricane Isaias. This is NPR News from Washington. Police outside Atlanta are investigating the death of a person who fell from a roller coaster at Six Flags over Georgia. Several injuries are also reported. That incident happened yesterday. Witnesses told local TV outlets the person fell from the Goliath roller coaster. Officials have temporarily shut down 9 roller coasters at a half dozen Six Flag parks as a precaution. The long holiday weekend was lackluster at the box office, though there was one bright spot for Hollywood, as NPR's Bob Mondello reports.
17: As Odysseus could tell you, it's a journey. For a nearly 3-hour epic with limited showtimes, The Odyssey has had a stellar run in theaters, a run so strong that it's defying normal business practices.
18: No one could stand between me and home.
17: During the summer, on the assumption that Christopher Nolan's epic would fade after 3 months in theaters, IMAX offered its screens to other studios starting September 30. But The Odyssey was still well attended at that point, and the new films weren't, so this weekend,
19: Ithaca's king is coming back.
17: The Odyssey is back in IMAX, boasting a per-screen average that beats all but one film in wide release. Odyssey is still collecting about $15 million a week worldwide. If it can round up another $90 million, it'll break into the top 10 of all time. It has until December 18, when Dune Part 3 will lay claim to IMAX screens. Bob Mondello, NPR News.
15: I'm Dave Mattingly, NPR News in Washington.
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0: And I'm Steve Inskeep in Washington, D.C. Leaders in Europe do not like President Trump's latest moves in the war in Ukraine.
6: Now, Trump demanded that Ukraine stop its attacks on Russian oil refineries. Trump also said that there was a ceasefire on attacks against energy infrastructure, which neither Ukraine nor Russia seem to know about. The president also lifted sanctions on Russian diesel fuel, even as Europeans impose new sanctions on the Russian military complex.
0: Terry Schultz is following all this from a European security conference in Warsaw, Poland. Welcome.
2: Thank you.
0: So what is it about the president's statements that concerns allies of Ukraine?
2: I think there's just really no faith in these moves by the White House, Steve. President Zelensky spoke here remotely in Warsaw and said that even as this ceasefire was announced by President Trump, Ukrainian oil refineries were being bombed. So European officials and experts treated this basically as one more attempt by the White House to pressure Ukraine in favor of Russia. Now, one of the strongest reactions came from Trump's former Ukraine envoy, Keith Kellogg, who shared what he would advise Zelensky to do in quite colorful language.
19: I'd burn down every one of the goddamn refineries that Russia has today. Take them all out. And I said, you make them pay the price. You take it home. It's a military target. Take those targets out.
2: Now, Kellogg left his position in January and has been pretty outspoken about his support for Kyiv since.
0: Okay, so how are Europeans responding to this other development? The United States has very high diesel fuel prices, and the president suddenly announced an agreement of some sort for the U.S. to buy diesel fuel from Russia.
2: More of the same from the European perspective. But in the meantime, the European Union even intensified its efforts to stem the Kremlin's war effort. Now, it takes a long time to tee up sanctions, so this is not in reaction specifically to these latest U.S. moves. But the EU just imposed its largest ever package of sanctions against almost 1,600 individuals and companies related to Russia's military industry. And while it appears that no one knew in advance about Trump's diesel deal,

0: alliance?
1: Well, there's a lot of concern in Europe about U.S. plans to withdraw troops and military assets. So U.S. Air Force General Alexis Grinkiewicz, he's NATO's Supreme Allied Commander Europe, used this conference to make sure there's no misunderstanding in Moscow that NATO's resolve is weakening. He unveiled what he called the theory of victory, describing how NATO would use its entire range of capabilities to respond to any attack.
2: Our alliance exists to preserve peace. But let there be no doubt, should war come, we will block, blunt any attack, and then if it does not cease, we will break the forces conducting aggression against us. We're rehearsed and we're ready.
1: And Grinkiewicz's speech comes as Europe is experiencing an increasing number of Russian threats, including sabotage, cyber attacks, disinformation, and that's in addition to the concerns about the U.S. commitment. So this speech was definitely meant to reassure allies that NATO's got things covered in all contingencies.
0: Terry Schultz is reporting from Warsaw. Thanks so much.
1: You're welcome.
0: Dan Hamilton has been listening with us. He served as Deputy Assistant Secretary for European Affairs at the State Department in the 1990s. He was responsible for NATO security issues. Welcome to the program.
3: Good morning.
0: Why is NATO needing to talk about its defense strategy against a Russian attack now?
3: I think that as Terry just said, you know, the allies in Europe are uneasy. They're uneasy about the continued U.S. commitment to the alliance. They're nervous about Russia's not only conventional war against Ukraine, but the uptick in these unconventional assaults all across the rest of Europe. You know, the U.S. B-1 bombers had to relocate back to the U.S. from the U.K. because of a suspected assault on a U.K. base. There was sabotage at a Leipzig airport in Germany. Hmm. There's been arson attacks, cyber attacks. So they wanted to hear directly that NATO has a strategy and that NATO, has got it, as General Grinkiewicz said at the Warsaw Forum.
0: Would you talk me through that threat? I mean, when you mentioned the British airbase, of course, that's something that British authorities blame on Iran, not Russia, but some of the others could be traced to Russia. Is there a way for Russia to seriously attack and gain ground in Europe without the full-scale ground offensive that didn't work very well for them in Ukraine?
3: Well, it's hard to see Russia launching some full-scale attack, especially if it's bogged down right now in Ukraine, and any mass movement of forces, of course, would be detected early by NATO. But, you know, think about what Russia's goals might be. It is to demoralize European governments, distract them from attention to Ukraine, or that they question their own policies to supply Ukraine with armaments that they might then need, and get European publics to question their own government support for Ukraine. You know, the Leipzig attack in Germany was in a German state right next to crucial state elections in East Germany, where the far right gained significantly just a couple of weeks ago, and they all have a pro-Russian attitude there. So instead of thinking of assault, think of a small scenario. You know, you could have armed individuals without insignia just crossing a river in a Baltic state like Narva, Estonia, which is right on the Russian border. Would NATO go to war because of something like that? Is there consensus among allies on how you respond? These kinds of scenarios are what keep NATO officials up at night, because there might be a political move by Putin sometime to split the alliance rather than a conventional assault.
0: When you talked about armed men without armed troops without insignia crossing a border, of course, that's the way Russia seized Crimea once upon a time.
3: That's right, in 2014.
0: Does the United States in some way undermine the alliance by lifting sanctions on Russian diesel, something that clearly dismays Europeans?
3: Well, they're just at cross purposes. You know, for the president to announce this, even though there is a U.S. law, as a bipartisan group of U.S. senators said, to stop, that prevents U.S. dollars from financing Putin's war. He went ahead with that announcement anyway. At the same time, as Terry mentioned, the EU yesterday launched the biggest package of sanctions against Russia that it has since the 2022 invasion. So we are definitely working across purposes here.
0: Does it surprise you that the sanctions have not ultimately brought Russia down? Their economy was hurt for a while, but seems to have gradually recovered.
3: It's a wartime economy. It's being propped up by Chinese support. And I don't think it can sustain itself if it keeps going like this. So the sanctions do hurt, and they force Putin to make tough choices.
0: Dan Hamilton is a senior fellow at the Foreign Policy Institute of Johns Hopkins University. Thanks very much for your time.

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2: 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He's finally getting his due with three exhibitions. 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
5: The hot new thing to study in college is content creation. An increasing number of schools are offering classes and even majors and minors in the art of influencing. Arkansas Tech University launched their digital content creation degree about 3 years ago, and Charlie Randall is a senior in that program, where he's also pursuing a double major in theater. He hopes to use the degrees to break into voice acting.
7: I know it's all about networking in the acting world, so I know content creation is huge for networking. So I love that.
5: So what does a degree in content creation actually look like? What kinds of classes do you take?
7: My first class that was really like content creation was a class called Social Media Influencing. It's a data-driven class that teaches you like these videos that have people greeting their audience in the beginning. It shows that they have a more higher view count, or if like one has like a better thumbnail, they have better clickability rate and everything. It's just a lot of just in-depth things about content creation, what works, what doesn't work.
5: This is a relatively new field of study. Up till now, most people have just kind of been figuring it out on their own. So why take this as a college program?
7: If you want to get into content creation and you are too afraid to, or you don't know anything about it, but you still want to have some kind of degree in life just so you can have something that sets you in stone, I think a digital content creation is for those people. It makes you do it. It makes you put content out there.
5: So what videos that you've done have been the most successful, and have you had any surprises?
7: Well, it's always the videos that you never think you're going to do well that do well. It was me introducing one of my friends who've acted in like a previous video, and it just did really well. And I think it was because I added editing to it. There's a weird like teleporting effect that I made him teleport into the frame. And I think that like attracted attention. It was right at the beginning of the video. And that's the thing we also learn is a hook for videos. You have to learn how to get their attention right at the beginning. And I think that was why it got a lot of views. But yeah, I mean, I don't have too many videos on my channels right now. I actually have cleaned all of my videos off one of them because I want to restart. But I'm really using this college as a time not to really post, but to get prepared to.
5: So how does what you've learned in content creation help you get where you want to be as a voice actor?
7: For content creation helped me in the acting world. I plan on using content and making videos to show my acting. And so I have like that digital portfolio basically of me acting. And so when someone's like, hey, do you have a portfolio of you doing this thing or doing some kind of acting? I'm like, oh yeah, I have a full-on YouTube channel.
5: That was Charlie Randall, a senior majoring in digital content creation at Arkansas Tech. Erica Soderstrom produced this episode. I'm Megan McCarty-Carino, and that's Marketplace Tech. This is APM.
1: And this is 89.9 KCRW, and it's 5:50. Well, we get the National Association of Realtors report on existing home sales for September later this morning, and another monthly decline is expected. Mortgage rates have shot up through the roof under pressure from the Fed's recent interest rate hikes, with more likely on the way, plus inflation, geopolitical tensions, and high government borrowing. What are we at, $40 trillion? All right, we're going to hear more as the Marketplace Morning Report takes over, dears. Stay with us.
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18: From Marketplace in Washington, I'm Kimberly Adams. We get the National Association of Realtors report on existing home sales for September later this morning, and another monthly decline is expected. A main reason is that mortgage rates have shot through the roof under pressure from the Fed's recent interest rate hikes, with more increases likely on the way. Marketplace's Mitchell Hartman has more.
8: Back at the beginning of September, the average 30-year fixed-rate mortgage was at 6.7%, according to Freddie Mac. Last week, it hit 7.4%. Plus, says Jeff Ostrowski at Bankrate,
19: home prices are high and not coming down. People who own homes are staying put, and people who don't own homes are putting off their decision to buy. There just are very few sales happening.
8: Ostrowski and others are calling this a housing recession. Usually, that has a lot of spillover effects to the broader economy, but not so much this time around, says Redfin economist Daryl Fairweather, because the job market's strong and consumers are still spending, while AI and data center construction are booming.
20: The housing market has essentially been frozen since 2023. We know the economy can survive this level of home sales because we've been surviving it.
8: And this slow-moving housing market isn't bad for everyone, says Misha Fisher at Zillow. Buyers who can afford today's prices and rates will do just fine.
21: The good news is, because there is a silver lining here, inventory has continued to rise, so you've got more to choose from, and you've also got less competition from other buyers. To some degree, the best time to buy a house is when nobody else is looking.
8: And he says there are still plenty of affordable markets, especially in the Midwest and South, in cities like Indianapolis, Cincinnati, Nashville, Dallas, Austin, and San Antonio. I'm Mitchell Hartman for Marketplace.
18: Let's do the numbers. Dow, S&P, and NASDAQ futures are mixed in the negative 1/10 to positive 9/10% range, with the Dow future up 443 points. It's earnings seasons for banks, so the first reports are out. Citigroup, Goldman Sachs, and Wells Fargo all beat expectations, while JPMorgan Chase fell short. In pre-market trading, Goldman is up 3 4/10%, Wells Fargo is down 2 6/10%, Citigroup is up 1/10, and JPMorgan is up 2/10%.
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18: Every now and then, you may have noticed your computer's fan kicking into high gear, blasting out a jet of warm air. That happens when its processing chips are working on something challenging, like playing a 3D game. And that's because, like a lot of machine, chips get hot when they do a lot of work. And if they get too hot, they stop working. In data centers, thousands of computers constantly work on hard tasks related to AI, and keeping them cool is one of their biggest expenses. Marketplace's Kaylee Wells reports.
22: Up until a couple years ago, data center cooling was just like your computer. Stuff gets hot, fan comes on.
23: But then below with like super massive fans and just kind of force that chilled air across the entire data center.
22: Jonathan Barreco teaches mechanical engineering at Virginia Tech. That chilled air could just come from outside, or there could be a giant AC at work. But AI is using more and more power, and chips are getting jammed into tighter and tighter spaces, all in the name of harder, better, faster, stronger computations, all of which makes more heat.
23: The heat flux is going to be in the near future too high for air cooling to always be a satisfactory solution.
22: Which is where liquid cooling comes in. Now, instead of fans, there's a big pipe in a big loop filled with about 3/4 water and 1/4 ethylene glycol, aka the coolant in a gas or diesel car. So that cool liquid swings through the CPUs, grabs their heat, and then shoots it far away into a cooling tower.
24: And during that process, some of the water is evaporated, and that's how the heat is actually moved away.
22: Eric Massenet teaches sustainability for emerging technologies at UC Santa Barbara.
24: It's the same thing that happens when we sweat after a workout. The sweat evaporates and it takes the heat from our bodies and moves it into the atmosphere.
22: Massenet says with air cooling, data centers would have to tack on an extra 30% of their power draw just to keep cool. Switching to liquid drops that cooling tax down to 10%. Might not sound like much, but new data centers are now 10 times the size of the old ones.
24: So that 10% of power that goes into cooling a gigawatt data center is equivalent to the total power it took to run some of the largest data centers on the planet before AI.
22: And in addition to the power use, there's the water use. Researchers at UC Riverside figured out that generating a 100-word email with AI uses about a bottle of fresh water. A hyperscale data center can use up to 5 million gallons of water every day, which is about the same as a town of 30,000 people. That water gets used up in two places.
1: If you're using your cooling tower or your data center, that's one place where water could be lost.
22: Richard Bonner is chief technology officer at Accelsius, which is a tech cooling company. The heat in the tower is lost to the sweaty, workout-esque evaporation. Also, the power plant for the data center likely has its own cooling tower.
1: There's more demand for the power, which means there's more demand for the water going to the power plant.
22: Just like AI tech, cooling tech is advancing really fast. Eric Massenet at UC Santa Barbara says there's now even a way to eliminate the evaporating cooling tower part altogether.
24: So yes, the facilities are getting more efficient, the computing is getting more efficient.
22: But demand for power is still growing faster and outstripping those efficiency gains. I'm Kaylee Wells for Marketplace.
18: Our producers are Emma Condon, Tamar Fagan, and Ariana Rosas. Our senior producer is Alex Schroeder. Our supervising senior producer is Meredith Gerritsen-Morby. In Washington, I'm Kimberly Adams with the Marketplace Morning Report. 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
5: Good morning. President Trump's rallies for other candidates sound a lot like rallies for Trump. Other Republicans share the stage for a few minutes. How much do they get out of that? It's Morning Edition from NPR News. I'm Steve Inskeep in Washington.
7: And I'm Amy Martinez in Texas, where many ranchers are upset about higher fuel prices, Trump letting in more cheap foreign beef, and mass deportations. Now, one way Democrats could win is if those ranchers stay home. Also, what it feels like to see migration slow to a crawl from a border town. And the UK now says Iran was almost certainly behind a plot involving an airbase used by the US. It's Tuesday, October 13th. On this day in 1903, the Boston Americans, now the Red Sox, won the first modern World Series. News is next.
25: Live from NPR News in Washington, I'm Corva Coleman. President Trump will campaign in Alaska today for incumbent Republican Senator Dan Sullivan. Trump's been stumping mostly in red states, and that included last night in Ohio. He told rallygoers the war against Iran will soon conclude.
26: It's going to end very soon, and as soon as it ends, your gasoline comes down. But remember, your prices, your gas prices, are lower than when Biden was president, and he didn't do anything about Iran, the Islamic Republic of Iran.
25: AAA says the price of regular gas in the U.S. hit an all-time high in June 2022 when Joe Biden was president. At that time, it was more than $5 a gallon. Meanwhile, AAA also says the cost of diesel hit an all-time high last month at nearly $6.53 a gallon, largely because of the war with Iran. Bulgarian Prime Minister Rumen Radev is summoning Russia's ambassador. This follows drone strikes on ships in the Black Sea. Esme Nicholson has more.
27: Radev says two ships have been struck off the coast of Bulgaria in drone attacks just a week after a similar incident sank a vessel in the same area. European Commission President Ursula von der Leyen has condemned the attacks, describing the Black Sea as another front in Russia's war in Ukraine. Cargo ships in the Black Sea transport grain from Ukraine, and the shipping route is a lifeline for global food security. Ukraine's Foreign Minister Andriy Sybiha says Russia is weaponizing hunger to hold the world hostage, and urged Ukraine's partners to increase pressure on Moscow. For NPR News, I'm Esme Nicholson in Berlin.
25: NATO's Supreme Allied Commander says the Western Military Alliance is prepared to fight immediately if it is attacked. U.S. General Alexis Grinkevich says if Russia decides to attack Europe, NATO will respond with troops and autonomous systems to stop it. He spoke at the Warsaw Security Forum. A new survey finds more than 80% of Gen Zers believe skilled trades offer better long-term job security than many office jobs. NPR's Windsor Johnston reports some young people say AI is playing a role in their career choices.
0: About 30% of Gen Z respondents in the survey by Thumbtack say AI has made them more interested in the trades. Co-founder and CEO Marco Zappacosta says many of them are thinking beyond their first job.
2: Young people are thinking about which careers to get into, but I think security is kind of top of the list when people are thinking about where to invest their time and ultimately their years of their career.
0: Zappacosta says some tradespeople are using AI for tasks like invoicing and customer follow-ups, but hands-on work still requires a person. Federal projections show electrical and plumbing jobs growing through 2035, while AI and automation will help reduce demand for some office jobs. Windsor Johnston, NPR News.
25: It's NPR.
9: It's 6:04 and you're listening to 89.9 KCRW. I'm Danielle Chiriguayo. Good morning. Californians will vote on 14 different ballot propositions this November, and that includes Prop 2, which would expand the state's rainy day fund. You, Stella Yu with CalMatters, has more.
10: A little over a decade ago, California voters approved the creation of a rainy day fund. The idea was to have a financial safety net for services like education, healthcare, and public safety during economic downturns. Right now, the state can set aside up to 10% of tax revenue for that fund. A yes vote for Prop 2 would raise that limit to 20%. The state gets more income tax revenue when Californians are doing well in the stock market. And supporters say raising the ceiling would allow the government to save more money when the economy is booming. Opponents point out state lawmakers can tap into that money whenever the governor declares a budget emergency, and worry the reserve could be used as a, quote, slush fund. They say they would rather see the state rein in spending during hard times.
9: That was you, Stella Yu, with CalMatters. The LA Department of Water and Fire is apologizing after Pacific Palisades fire residents say the utility was slowing down rebuilding. Residents say the agency's permitting, inspection, and power restoration processes have become major roadblocks to moving back into their homes. And they also claim that they've waited months for LADWP to send out inspectors for their power to be, or for even for the power to be turned on even after construction on their homes finished. LADWP Interim General Manager Dave Hansen told KABC that the utility has already increased staffing in the Palisades to speed up approvals.
11: I want to be part of the solution. We had some high-level managers out here before, but what we didn't have was a single point of person that was over everything with ultimate responsibility. That's been rectified.
9: Hansen says they've also launched a customer portal and finally opened a support center in the Palisades. This home base will also help the LADWP bury all of its electrical lines underground in the area by 2031. And tensions are escalating between the city and county of L.A. over who should control the region's sprawling homelessness services network. Today, what's called the L.A. Continuum of Care is expected to reassign the core duties of the region's troubled homelessness services agency, known as LASA, to the county. And that was supposed to happen last week. But L.A. City Mayor Karen Bass mobilized some 1,500 people to oppose the board's recommendation, forcing it to postpone. This all exacerbates an ongoing tug of war over who supervises what, like the database that tracks interactions with unhoused people or the matching system for housing. Mayor Bass has long called for the city to have more control over the region's response, calling the system dysfunctional.
12: Given that the county and LASA determines who gets the housing, what that means is that sometimes they put people from neighboring cities in housing that the city controls, that the city pays for.
9: LA County leaders say their new services department is ready to handle these homelessness services. This is KCRW News. 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Financial advisors are dedicated to helping clients build plans for a life they want. Edward Jones, let's find your rich.
5: 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I'm Steve Inskeep in Washington, D.C.
7: And I'm Amy Martinez from Texas Public Radio in San Antonio. President Trump has picked up the pace of his campaign travel ahead of the midterm elections.
5: The president held a rally in Youngstown, Ohio last night and travels to Alaska today before doing still more events later in the week.
7: NPR White House correspondent Danielle Kurtzleben was in Youngstown last night. Danielle, so tell us how the president is trying to fire up his base.
13: Well, there's this one line he keeps saying in his speeches.
26: Just pretend that I'm on the ballot. Because in a way I am on the ballot, because they will try and destroy everything we've done.
13: Now, it does feel like he's on the ballot when he says this, in the sense that these events resemble very much his 2024 presidential campaign rallies. He gets up there and talks about his accomplishments. He calls out his superfans, the front row Joes. He insults Democrats he dislikes. But in addition, last night, I'll add, he was interrupted twice by protesters. It appears that one really got kind of roughed up before law enforcement removed them. Trump, for his part, made fun of the protesters' weight. So, yeah, it was an eventful rally, but also very much a Trump rally like many others.
7: Now, to be clear, the president is not on the ballot, but right. Do the candidates who are on the ballot get any attention at these events?
13: They do, some. Ohio GOP gubernatorial candidate Vivek Ramaswamy spoke for a few minutes, as did GOP Senator John Houston, who's in a tight race against former Democratic Senator Sherrod Brown. But still, it's striking. Trump is out campaigning for others, but these rallies are so much of Trump being Trump. The insults, the crassness, using a swear word or two. It all just emphasizes that the GOP is still his party, even while his approval continues to sink. So you got to wonder, for a candidate like Ramaswamy or Houston, what's the return here on appearing with Trump?
7: Yeah, and that's the thing, because a lot of these rallies are being held in states which Trump won by a lot. So what's the logic behind even doing these events?
13: You know, Trump has said recently that he thinks these events really do help get out the vote. In addition, earlier this month, he was asked about going to red states, and he said he was going, quote, just to make sure. Now, in recent weeks, like you said, he's spoken in Ohio and Texas, which both have tight Senate and governor's races. In 2024, he won those states and Alaska, where he's headed today, by more than 10 points. And he's been doing rallies in even deeper red states like Tennessee and Alabama. Now, of course, we don't know how this helps turnout, but it's also possible he's just hoping for good optics with these events to show himself drawing enthusiastic crowds of thousands.
7: All right, so that's where Trump is going. But what about the rest of the GOP? Where are they putting their resources?
13: Well, looking at ad money, that's a way to show what parties and PACs are thinking. Now, the most expensive races in that sense are no surprise. It's Senate races in Texas, Ohio, and Michigan. But lately, we've seen a GOP ad spending uptick in some other places like Iowa and Kansas, both of which have been pretty red in recent years. And that possibly signals new concerns about those red states. Plus, there's been a pullback in spending in the North Carolina Senate race, which the Cook Political Report now considers a likely Democratic win. Now, none of this tells you who's going to win, but it can give some hints as to what party operatives are thinking.
7: All right, that's NPR's Danielle Kurtzleben. Thanks a lot.
13: Yeah, you're welcome.
5: Let's hear what one specific party operative is thinking. Ron Bongean is a former spokesperson for Republicans in the House and Senate and is now with the communications firm Rock Solutions. Welcome back, sir.
14: Hey, thanks a lot for having me, Steve.
5: Okay, as we heard, unlike some earlier trips, the president is visiting states where something is at stake, real Senate races in Ohio and Alaska. Can he help?
14: I think he can help working on getting out the Republican vote. Right now, Republicans have been largely playing defense and trying to keep the House, which is tougher by the day, and clearly keeping the United States Senate. And part of that is to get Republicans to the polls because, you know, we're not going to get Democrats. Independents are important, but firing up the base, getting them out there is very important to have that enthusiasm.
5: You know, when you mention enthusiasm, I've been out talking with voters, and I don't want to summarize too much. People have lots of different opinions, but it seemed to me that by and large, Democratic voters were accusing and Republican voters were explaining, meaning Democrats were saying, this is a corrupt administration, we've got to do something, we've got to push back. And Republicans were saying, well, there's a reason that gas prices are so high and it's not really his fault.
14: Right. I mean, right now, Republicans need to make this a choice about who is the better candidate instead of a referendum on their leadership. That's what the midterm elections are usually about, a referendum on the party in power. And right now, with gasoline prices very high, affordability being a major issue, it's very difficult to explain away. A strategy that some Republicans are taking is to go after their Democratic opponents to say, if you're going to vote for that person, you're going to make your life much more worse. They're going to hit you in the wallet with higher taxes, higher regulations. You don't want, you know, democratic socialism running this country.
5: Oh, well, that raises another point. It's clear that Republicans have a money advantage, and there are news reports now about Elon Musk pouring money in to give that that side even a greater advantage. Will you help me think this through? Democrats will say, well, we don't have as much money, but we have enough money to get our message out. Republicans clearly have a lot of money. Can hundreds of millions of dollars really make a difference in this environment?
14: It can make a difference if you're giving the right message. A lot of the, you know, a lot of voters right now in battleground states are being flooded with messages and they can tune out. But if you have specific messages on your opponent that you can start driving home against them, and raising the thought of, boy, I don't know if I really like that guy or that person. That can really help a lot. I mean, momentum is very difficult. Money is very difficult to defeat in momentum, but it does help with messaging.
5: I was looking at the Cook Political Report Senate rankings, and there's a category. They're solid Democratic. They're solid Republican seats, likely Democratic, likely Republican. Then there are 1, 2, 3, 4, 5, 6, 7 races they rank as toss-ups. And 5 of those are in really red states you almost couldn't imagine would be toss-ups a year ago. Alaska, Iowa, Kansas, Ohio, and Texas. How great is the risk of a complete collapse for your party?
14: Listen, we should be running like we're, I mean, we should be running as if we're, and we are, we feel like we're behind. We are playing defense, and it is a very difficult environment right now with President Trump at historic low approvals, with high gasoline prices and affordability. Yeah, these are serious toss-up races, and it's no joke out there. The key is to try to encourage Republican voters, your Republican voting bloc. And many of these states, for example, evangelical voters are key. Mm-hmm. Places like Kansas and Texas and South Carolina are key in generating that enthusiasm. And frankly, the Latino bloc, due to immigration messaging issues and the visuals that happened during this second Trump administration, trying to encourage them regarding the fact that the other candidate will be worse than the candidate you have.
5: Hmm. At the same time, I'm thinking of 2018, where Democrats thought, oh, this is our chance. We're going to win Texas. And in the end, in 2018, Ted Cruz pulled out the Senate race fairly comfortably. Do you think there is a reservoir of support for Republicans if they can activate it?
14: I do. I think there's a massive, and you never know with the polling. That's what's so nerve-wracking right now, is that, you know, you're looking at all these polls and you're thinking, boy, I wonder where it's headed. It looks like it's headed this way and it goes in another direction. Texas has always been, you know, something that the media really gets hyped about, and it goes Republican. We'll have to see if it goes the same this year.
5: Ron Bongean is a Republican strategist with Rock Solutions. Thanks as always for your time.
14: Thank you.
7: Pakistan is imposing emergency measures in a province bordering Afghanistan that's run by the party of imprisoned former Prime Minister Imran Khan. As Betsy Jules reports from Islamabad, the government says it's a move to control terrorism.
6: For a week before this announcement, Imran Khan's political party, Pakistan Tehreek-e-Insaf, or PTI, was taking part in a protest movement called a Long March. It came with demands for greater access to healthcare and visitors for their leader. He's been imprisoned since 2023 on charges that include corruption. The federal government met with PTI in early October to negotiate, but talks collapsed, so the march took off. Videos of it from PTI's official YouTube channel show supporters riding atop a semi-truck covered by a banner that says, "Release Imran Khan." Then, over the weekend, the president, Asif Ali Zardari, okayed constitutional measures to take over PTI-run Khyber Pakhtunkhwa. Pakistan's leaders say it's not about politics.
8: It's not a political move. It is surely against the menace of terrorism.
6: That's Deputy Prime Minister Ishaq Dar speaking at a seminar yesterday broadcast on PTV. Salman Akram Raja, the Secretary General of PTI, told NPR the move by the federal government was foreshadowed during negotiations.
15: They just suddenly brought up this matter and said that Mr. Imran Khan's health care, access to him, all of that would be dependent on our giving the state a go-ahead on whatever it might want to do in the name of anti-terror.
6: Analyst Niaz Murtaza says the maneuver can be better understood in the context of power.
16: It's a bit of paranoia and, you know, a bit of overconfidence.
6: The paranoia is from the PTI's street support. The overconfidence comes from the government's proven ability to quash dissent domestically.
16: Those in power in Islamabad and with the backing of the military, they can do anything, anytime, to anyone.
6: Rasul Baksh Rais is a professor emeritus at Qadiazm University in Islamabad. He explains how some in the border region with Afghanistan blame counterterrorism operations conducted by the state for death and displacement in their communities. Rais says that helps explain why this move by the government might only stir further discontent.
16: I see an emerging polarization taking a very dangerous form in Pakistan.
6: He says for many, the main symbol of resistance is still Imran Khan. For NPR News, I'm Betsy Joles in Islamabad.

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1: And this is 89.9 KCRW. I'm Danielle Chiriguayo with this local news update brought to you by USC Online. Metrolink riders in Orange County and the Antelope Valley could soon face major service cuts. That's because the agency says it plans to slash services by nearly 30% during the week and 40% during the weekends. The service change follows an increase in Metrolink's fares that went into effect last week, with the agency blaming low ridership and rising operational costs. And incumbent Karen Bass and L.A. City Councilmember Nithya Raman will deliberate public safety, homelessness, and the city's economy tonight in the final mayoral debate. NBC4 and Telemundo 52 are hosting the commercial-free debate, which will also be live-streamed online for free. Raman will likely try to avoid any major flubs, with recent polls showing she has a lead over Bass. Meanwhile, Bass may try to go on the attack to convince voters that Raman isn't fit for the job. The debate starts at 7 p.m. tonight, and you are listening to KCRW News.
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1: 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And DuckDuckGo, introducing Duck.ai, where users can ask AI privately, from the simple questions to the sensitive ones. By DuckDuckGo, who believes AI should be optional, Duck.ai. Well, our midterm coverage does indeed continue right here on 89.9 KCRW. Coming up after 6:30, we're going to take a look at the races for the U.S. Senate and the race for governor in Texas, where those two races are surprisingly close. Stay close.
0: It's Morning Edition from NPR News. I'm E. Martinez.
5: And I'm Steve Inskeep. British officials say they've learned more about what happened at a military base where American bombers took off for Iran. They say it's highly likely that Iran is directly connected. This is the incident about 2 weeks ago in which masked men were arrested in the middle of the night near the base. NPR's Lauren Freyer is covering this story from London. Hi there, Lauren.
6: Hi, Steve.
5: Okay, how are the British saying Iran was involved?
6: So almost immediately, the Trump administration said a foreign actor was involved. And after a few days, British officials started mentioning the possibility of Iranian links. U.S. officials mentioned the possible use of drones. But for the past 2 weeks, it's been rather vague until yesterday when British Prime Minister Andy Burnham announced this in Parliament.
7: I can confirm our assessment that it is highly likely to have been coordinated in Iran, almost certainly directed by Iran's Islamic Revolutionary Guard.
6: Last night, the British Foreign Secretary summoned the Iranian ambassador, and the British government imposed fresh sanctions on two Iranian nationals. One of them is a Revolutionary Guard official. The other is described as a facilitator of a criminal network.
5: Interesting that there is an Iranian ambassador, a reminder that the British, unlike the United States, have relations with Iran. So they summon the ambassador, they make their complaint. What does Iran have to say?
6: Denies all involvement. The ambassador in London last night actually said he'll cooperate with this investigation. But overnight, Iran's Ministry of Foreign Affairs issued a statement calling this an ugly conspiracy.
5: Okay, if it was Iran, some kind of terror attack here, why is it that the suspects would have been freed on bail?
6: Yeah, it feels like a contradiction, right? You know, there is actually not much evidence, at least revealed publicly, of any crime here. These masked men were caught outside the airbase, not believed to have penetrated its perimeter. No explosives have been found, no drones, at least that we know about. All the suspects are British men in their 20s, except for one, a dual British-Iranian citizen. I asked Karen von Hippel, a former U.S. State Department official who's a fellow at a defense think tank here in London. And she said, you know, we're familiar with Iranian proxies like Hezbollah in Lebanon or the Houthis in Yemen. But she says there is another type of proxy as well.
8: What they do is they hire petty criminals. Kid needs a bit of cash and doesn't always understand what they're doing. And so it's a really good way to keep forces distracted, make sure intelligence and police assets are just overextended. And it's a way to avoid attribution.
6: Yeah, she says one theory is this may have been a decoy operation, employing low-level criminals to distract authorities from something else that we don't know about. British counterterrorism officials say the suspects in this case might not have even known who they were working for. Hmm. And last night, Britain, the U.S., and 27 other countries also issued a joint statement condemning what they call lethal plotting by Iran through proxy actors.
5: Okay, well, where does that leave the safety of American military aircraft abroad?
6: That is exactly what British Foreign Secretary Ed Miliband talked to Secretary of State Rubio in a phone call about last night. You know, the U.S. has pulled its heavy bombers out of the U.K., but it still has fighter jets and aerial refueling tankers stationed here. The former diplomat von Hippel told me there's concern about the proliferation of cheap drones, about possible decoy operations, and also about Iranian psyops, psychological operations. Because in this case, you know, masked men without weapons were enough to get the U.S. to move bombers worth billions out of this country. And those bombers now have to fly longer missions from the U.S. to attack Iran, which may have been exactly what Iran's aim was here.
5: And NPR's Lauren Freyer, thanks for the insights.
6: You're welcome.
9: 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Millions of Americans still wind up in debt, though. Noam Levy with our partner KFF Health News worked with the podcast Trade-Offs to find out how Los Angeles County is trying to fix that.
10: Dr. Naaman Shah is at his desk at the County Public Health Department in downtown Los Angeles. He's checking how easy it is for a patient to get financial help at a local hospital.
11: So if I was having trouble affording a bill, I might not even know the words financial assistance, and I might just type in affordable bill.
10: Shah scrolls around.
11: There's an application, and you can request it in person or by mail, but there's not a web link.
10: Then, Eureka.
11: Actually, no, look, so if you scroll further down the page, it is actually here. There's financial assistance documents that maybe you can download and mail in.
10: But all in all, he's not terribly impressed.
11: It's doable, but there's a few hoops here, right? You need to have access to a printer. You need to then go send it in mail. And at every step of friction, we know that people drop off.
10: Shaw is a public health physician who specializes in preventing problems before they happen. One crisis he's focused on, medical debt. As many as 100 million people in the U.S. have some form of healthcare debt. Getting hospitals to give more people a break on bills they can't pay could help. Many hospitals aren't good at that.
12: Most people walk into the hospital and walk out without any knowledge of financial assistance.
10: Jared Walker heads Dollar Four, a nonprofit that helps people apply for aid. One fix could be something called a presumptive eligibility tool. It can use credit reports and potentially state tax data to automatically check if patients should get a discount on their bills. Here's Shaw.
11: It does not require the patient to apply, to download a form, print it, mail it, hope it gets to the right place, hope they didn't miss a document.
10: Starting next year, all hospitals will have to do this kind of automatic screening. Paul Young works at the Hospital Association of Southern California. He says many of his members want to connect more patients to aid because they realize they're chasing people who can't pay.
13: The billing process is cumbersome, one, and two, it's costly. And really, most of that is going to be uncollectible.
10: Young says the problem is screening tools can be expensive and clunky for hospitals. So working with the county, the association decided to buy a digital tool that all hospitals in LA County could use at a bulk discount.
13: Kind of do a Costco model for everyone.
10: The initiative got a grant from LA Care. It's a nonprofit that covers Medicaid enrollees. If it works, Shaw says it could spare county residents hundreds of millions of dollars in medical debt. In Los Angeles, I'm Noam Levy.
9: Noam Levy is with our partner, KFF Health News. We wanted to tell you about something you can watch right now. It's a new special report from Michelle Martin. It's called Going There, A Matter of Life and Death. Michelle leads some really, really personal conversations about the rising suicide rate among Black Americans and also dispels the myths that can keep people from getting the help that they need. Watch the full conversation on NPR's YouTube page. This is NPR News.
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16: Live from NPR News in Washington, I'm Dave Mattingly. More than 60,000 homes and businesses in the Florida Panhandle are still without power in the aftermath of Hurricane Isaias. Crews in Alabama have restored electricity to all but several thousand. T.S. Strickland with member station WWWF in Pensacola says people along the northern Gulf Coast continue to clean up downed trees and other debris.
17: In Pace, Florida, Ivan Rosado is cutting up a tree that crashed through a former neighbor's house.
18: It did a lot of damage, but thank God that our house was good. And we checked on the neighbors, they checked on everybody's coming around like we're supposed to in this country.
17: Nearby, 84-year-old Franklin Laritz is clearing fallen branches that damaged his mobile home. His neighbors are pitching in too.
19: We all go to church together, we all work together, we do the Lord's work together, and in between that and what we have to do, we help one another.
17: For NPR News, I'm T.S. Strickland in Pensacola.
16: Isaias made landfall near Destin, Florida late last week as a Category 2 hurricane. At least four deaths are blamed on the storm. The November midterm elections are 3 weeks from today. President Trump will campaign for Republican candidates tonight in Alaska. This is NPR News from Washington. Jury selection is scheduled to begin today in the federal trial of the man charged with killing 10 people at a grocery store in Buffalo, New York. That shooting occurred 4 years ago at the Tops Friendly Market. Peyton Gendrone is facing more than two dozen federal counts. Prosecutors have described the 23-year-old as a white supremacist who targeted Black people in the shooting. He's currently serving a life sentence after pleading guilty to state murder charges. In the Democratic Republic of Congo, the country's former president, Joseph Kabila, has announced the formation of a new rebel group to fight the current government. Emmett Livingstone reports.
20: Kabila announced at a news conference that he will head a new rebel coalition called the Front for the Refounding of the Nation. The coalition includes the Rwanda-backed M23 group that captured swathes of eastern Congo last year. It's a severe blow to the peace process in Congo, and the question now is whether a new round of conflict will begin. Kabila was the president for 18 years, running a regime notorious for its human rights abuses and corruption. But he conceded an election to Congo's current president, Felix Tshisekedi, in what was the country's first ever peaceful transition in 2019. There were hopes from that time of breaking the cycle of rebellion in Congo. Those now appear premature. For NPR News, I'm Emmett Livingstone.
16: I'm Dave Mattingly, NPR News in Washington.
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3: And I'm A. Martinez at Texas Public Radio in San Antonio. Each Tuesday this month, Morning Edition is reporting from pivotal states that will decide the balance of power after November's midterms. Texas is one of them. In this usually deep red state, the races for a U.S. Senate seat and the governor's office are surprisingly close. David Martin Davies of Texas Public Radio is with us. David, let's start off with the Senate race.
4: Well, the race is between Republican Ken Paxton and Democrat James Tallarico, and it's become unusually competitive, with Tallarico leading in most of the polls. But just because you put something in the pot, don't make it gumbo, meaning we don't know what to make of the polling because Texas has been such a reliable red state. Paxton has been the state's attorney general for nearly 12 years, and he's had multiple corruption scandals. Tallarico is an Austin state representative, and he's trying to cobble a coalition that extends beyond the Democratic base. Paxton is a conservative, tough on immigration enforcement, and opposed to abortion. Tallarico was talking about affordability and battling political corruption. When I spoke with Republican voters at last week's San Antonio Trump rally, they were very concerned about transgender kids. Paxton is reminding voters of some of Tallarico's previous statements about transgender rights and religion. Tallarico admits that they were cringy.
3: All right, now in the governor's race, Greg Abbott is vying for a fourth term. He's being challenged by State Representative Gina Hinojosa. How's that race shaping up?
4: Hinojosa is making the case that Republicans have been in one-party rule in Texas for the last 30 years. Abbott's been governor for 12. And so there's no one to blame for Texas problems other than Abbott. That includes problems in public education, high property taxes, a lopsided economy, and a lack of water. Voters from both parties are upset about data centers and flock cameras, which Abbott has supported.
3: David, what explains why these races are so close?
4: Well, there's been a lot of talk about Latino voters swinging back to Democrats, and that's happening. But rural voters are also up in arms, and not just in Texas. It's been those reliable red rural voters that have kept Republicans in power for the past 30 years here. For farmers and ranchers, higher diesel prices mean higher cost. Beef producers feel betrayed because Trump is importing cheap beef. Mass deportations has taken away their cheap labor. Democrats don't have to win these rural counties, but if enough of these ticked off ranchers stay home or vote for the libertarian candidates, that could crack the rural red wall. This is a possible path for a historic Democratic victory. It's not a forecast. It's still a long time before Election Day, and anything can happen.
3: That's Texas Public Radio's David Martin Davies. Thanks a lot.
4: Thanks, A.
3: One important voting issue where the governor of Texas has huge influence is the southern border. Border Patrol encounters with people

0: Mike Smith is a Methodist pastor and director of the Holding Institute.
1: Holding Institute has been around since 1880. It was founded as a seminary and specifically a school to accept children of color, meaning Hispanics and Latinos. And over the years, we've evolved. We're a community center that also has a shelter, right? So in our shelter any given day, you'll see a mix of local residents, migrants, and others who are just looking for a place to stay the night.
0: We're talking in the car as Smith guides us towards the border. As the sun sets, we arrive at a park on the banks of the Rio Grande. Six Border Patrol pickups line the water's edge. Their high beams and spotlights scan the river and the thick brush on the Mexican side.
1: That is cartel-controlled area. The later you wait at night, this is not a particularly safe place. You'll hear and you'll see gunfire and exchanges between the Mexican military and the cartels.
2: I wanted to ask you, since you have been here 14 years, during the Biden administration, we always hear about how much looser his border policies were.
1: Yeah.
2: Was there like a deluge of people coming through Laredo?
1: Well, I can tell you during the Biden administration, multiple years we had over 100,000 people arrivals to our center.
2: To your center, 100,000?
1: Oh yeah, easy, per year. And whereas today we're getting maybe 250 to 300 a month. So it's a big difference, right? But all of those 100,000, they all came through a port of entry, or they all surrendered to Border Patrol. They had paperwork, and they did what was considered, quote unquote, the right thing.
2: Do you think the way the Trump administration has handled border protection and immigration has caused people to be turned off by the way they have gone about things?
1: Yes, especially here amongst border communities that were not anticipating this level. Originally, the sell was we're going to get rid of the criminals. And that obviously is not the case, right? I haven't seen criminals arriving at my door. I've seen families and I've seen workers. I've seen people that were, I was walking my kid to school and I got arrested kind of thing. I don't know what's going to happen in the midterms, but I hope there's some kind of change to make this more palatable.
2: Do you worry that a place like yours maybe won't be seen as necessary anymore, especially if the flow becomes even less than a trickle?
1: Before the current administration, there was financial support for shelters along the border that were receiving immigrants. When the new administration came in, we got letters from Department of Homeland Security and DOJ advising us that we were under investigation, that the work we were doing was illegal, and we decided that we were going to do it anyway. Why? Two reasons. One, I think it's the right thing to do. Two, I personally have nothing to lose. I'm a stage 5 renal failure. So, I personally have nothing to lose.
2: Looking ahead at the election.
1: Yeah.
2: If there is a dramatic shift in leadership in Texas, how do you think things would change for you, for your organization, and for a town like Laredo on the border?
1: I think it's going to be difficult to reverse a lot of the damage that has been done, but it is possible and you have to take a step somewhere. My belief is that if you get in a change of leadership, people will be able to breathe a bit easier.
0: That's why Pastor Mike Smith, who considers himself to be a conservative Republican, says he'll be voting for the Democratic candidates for Senate and governor here in Texas this November. We asked the Department of Homeland Security about Smith's claims they were investigating the Holding Institute. We did not hear back by deadline.

0: This is NPR News.
1: And this is 89.9 KCRW. I'm Danielle Chiriguayo. Cleanup and emergency repairs are underway in Long Beach after remnants of Tropical Storm Rachel flooded streets, shredded its boardwalk, and severely damaged some coastal homes. And while the worst-case scenario for the storm did not materialize, city officials say Long Beach is not in the clear and are now in the process to prepare the city for winter storms. That includes installing massive sandbags in vulnerable areas and reinforcing protective

0: heads. Jake Heflin is with the Long Beach Fire Department. Here he is talking to KABC.
1: This is the beginning of the El Nino season, and so we need to make sure the whole community is prepared. This may not manifest into much this event, but that's not to say that it won't occur throughout the El Nino season.
0: Over the next week, the city says it also hopes to start trucking in 100,000 cubic yards of sand to try and curb coastal erosion along its beaches. And Forest Lawn Drive will soon get an added protected left turn lane and protected bike lanes along the 1 mile road. After months of debate, LA Mayor Karen Bass landed on the plan to add the lanes to improve traffic and pedestrian safety. This comes after she scrapped a plan in May that would have reduced lanes on Forest Lawn Drive and follows criticism from her opponent in the race for mayor, City Councilmember Nithya Raman. Since 2013, Forest Lawn has seen more than 90 car collisions, including multiple fatalities, with one as recently as this summer. It's unclear when the city will start adding the new lanes. 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
2: 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Before beginning her prison sentence, Theranos founder Elizabeth Holmes invites Nathan Fielder to move in with her family and document their every move in theaters October 16th.
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0: 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I'm Martinez.
1: And I'm Steve Inskeep. It's migration season for monarch butterflies, and scientists have a new way to follow their journey south. They're rigging them with tiny backpacks and solar-powered trackers. Really? Vermont Public's Abigail Giles reports.
2: That's the sound of a monarch butterfly rustling its legs. Biologist Desiree Narango is weighing the butterfly. She's holding it very gently by the abdomen in her lab in White River Junction, Vermont.
3: To hold a butterfly, this part right here, this part of the vein, is the strongest part, so you can hold that safely. And this one is, a big one.
2: Next, Narango attaches a tiny transmitter to the butterfly's abdomen using non-toxic eyelash glue. Then she releases the butterfly, named Brad, outside to start his migration south for the winter.
4: There he goes. He's flying great. And he's ready to go.
2: Narango is a biologist with the Vermont Center for Eco Studies, a local conservation nonprofit. She's one of dozens of researchers all over North America who are tracking these tiny insects as part of a big research collaborative called Project Monarch. The tiny transmitter she put on that butterfly uses Bluetooth to ping off of cell phones and create a map of his travels, giving scientists a new window into the mysterious lives of these intrepid insects.
3: We're in real time watching these individuals go through these hazardous landscapes. And so we're all texting each other like, oh my gosh, Anne is in New York City. And so it really sort of like blows your mind like how much these individuals need to go through in order to make it all the way to Mexico.
2: Monarch butterfly populations are shrinking. They're a candidate for listing on the Federal Endangered Species List. Pesticides, climate change, and habitat destruction are partly to blame. But scientists increasingly wonder if we humans are missing some key threat they encounter on their long journeys. Scientists already knew that a lot of eastern monarchs spend their winters in the mountains of central Mexico. But until these solar transmitters came along, researchers didn't really know where they stopped along the way, or what they might be running into. Greg Mitchell is an Ontario-based scientist with Environment and Climate Change Canada. He's using the data to study whether changing weather patterns could be stranding butterflies.
5: They seem to be really choosy and picky about under what wind conditions they're flying.
2: Scientists first tagged monarchs with the solar trackers last fall. They're already uncovering some surprises, like that many eastern monarchs actually migrate to northern Florida and to islands in the Caribbean. The monarchs also seem to be hanging out in old industrial parks and urban areas.
5: It speaks to our ability as community members to support the monarch no matter where we are.
2: Scientists have wanted to track insects for years, but until now, most trackers relied on batteries that are just too heavy for a bug to carry. These new trackers use tiny scraps of solar panels instead. No battery needed. David LaPuma is with the New Jersey tech firm that invented the backpacks. He says they're already testing them on other insects and also on hummingbirds.
6: We put these things on stick bugs and praying mantises and all sorts of stuff just to see kind of how they would behave and how the tags would behave on them.
2: You too can see into that world by following monarchs and their progress on your phone using the Project Monarch app. Oh, and an update from Desiree Narango. Anne did make it through New York City and all the way to Chattanooga, Tennessee. For NPR News, I'm Abigail Giles in White River Junction, Vermont. You give me butterflies.
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7: Thank you for being here with 89.9 KCRW. Coming up on the program after 7, we learned yesterday that federal agents carried out a search of Congresswoman Ilhan Omar's home. That is the Democrat from Minnesota who has long been at the receiving end of criticism from President Trump and the GOP. We're going to for you have what we know so far about that search of her home.
12: Good morning. This is the California Report. I'm Adi Bolaños in San Francisco. A state lawmaker is calling for oversight hearings into lockdowns that were imposed at a San Diego County correctional facility during last month's intense heat wave. Assembly Public Safety Committee Chair Nick Schultz says he was gravely concerned about the well-being of incarcerated people at the Donovan Correctional Facility. Reporting from KPBS found that prison officials locked down parts of the prison during the heat wave. Incarcerated people told KPBS they had limited access to fans, ice water, and other ways to stay cool. Schultz says the report raises serious questions about the state's heat safety plan at these facilities. In a small town on the fringes of the Bay Area, a former software engineer wants to create a new kind of neighborhood. One that's built around an event center where Silicon Valley thinkers could gather and share ideas. There'd be a hotel and an amphitheater and maybe even a K-6 school. But as the project nears final approval, it's facing a new wave of backlash from some residents who have concerns about its impact on the environment. KQED's Aditi Bunlamudi has more.
13: Jennifer Sullivan lives in Cloverdale, a rural town perched on the northern tip of Sonoma County, about an hour and a half drive from San Francisco. And for the past year, she feels like she's been trying to slow down a fast-moving train. That train is a massive development headed for her community.
14: For the biggest project in Cloverdale's history, I don't think it should be rushed like it's being rushed.
13: Sullivan learned about the project, called Esmeralda, about a year ago. It would have hundreds of homes, a sports park, and more. During events, the developer imagines up to 5,000 people could descend upon Cloverdale, which currently has fewer than 9,000 residents.
15: When you live in a small town and you're like, wow, that's a lot of people. This is a big change. And then I just started doing some research into the property itself. And then that's when I went down the rabbit hole.
13: The property where Esmeralda would be built used to house a wood treatment plant back in the 1970s. It was known to dump harmful chemicals into the soil and groundwater. Sullivan is worried that if approved, new construction could unearth those chemicals. She also has a personal reason for being concerned. When she was 38, Sullivan was diagnosed with Parkinson's, a disease that can be accelerated by pollution.
15: This is the community that I live in. The decision to approve this development has got serious consequences for our water, for public health.
13: So she started requesting public records, posting her findings to Facebook, and attending city meetings. At a recent Planning Commission hearing, her concerns seemed to be getting through. Nancy Brown told commissioners when she first heard about the project, she was excited.
16: But when Jennifer Sullivan posted all the information about the site being contaminated, it all changed. It's our health and safety.
13: Devin Zugel is CEO of Esmeralda, and she understands those concerns to a point.
17: You definitely don't want people to be building, especially homes, on a property that is dirty. But that's why California has such high standards for environmental cleanup, is to protect people and to protect the environment.
13: Back in 2004, a different developer drafted plans and completed environmental reviews for a similar project on that same site. It also included housing, a hotel, and open space. City officials gave the project the green light. Then, in 2012, a state agency verified the site had been decontaminated, And Zugel's company did their own review too.
17: And if 20 years is not long enough review, like I just don't understand, like, is 100 years enough? 25 years? Like, what is the point where it becomes enough?
13: Earlier this month, Cloverdale's Planning Commission recommended the city approve the project, but hire a consultant to make sure the site is safe for people to live there. John Lambert doesn't need any extra convincing. He's lived in Cloverdale for the past 20 years, and he's really excited about the project. He thinks the opposition is more of a vocal minority.
18: They're not as big of a number as people think. I think that they're very loud. You know, it doesn't necessarily mean that they represent what people in town really think.
13: The Cloverdale City Council is set to decide on whether to approve Esmeralda this week. But Sullivan thinks it should be up to voters.
15: It's still a small town, and I think that a lot of people want to retain and keep that small town energy going.
13: She says she's prepared to start collecting signatures to put the project on the ballot, no matter what the council decides. For the California Report, I'm Aditi Bandlamudi in Cloverdale.
19: With just 3 weeks until Election Day, we want to hear from you about why you're voting, what you're voting for and against, and how you plan to cast your ballot. So we sent reporters out around the state to find out. Now we'll share your voices on the show for the next few weeks in the California Report's Voter Voices series. Let's start with Castroville resident Jordan Caballero, who we talked to outside the Old Town Salinas Antique Mall.
20: The last few cycles, I have voted by mail. I voted by in person in the past, but the last, I would say, two or three elections, I've voted by mail. It's just easier. Well, personally, I'm voting for Javier Becerra. I think it's crazy to me that we have not really had a Hispanic governor, and not that it's about race per se, but getting to hear him speak in person actually here at an event in Salinas, and for him to be able to just be bilingual and bicultural, I think a lot of Californians resonate with that. In some ways, Becerra has been deemed as kind of boring or kind of that, you know, in Spanish they say tío or uncle energy. But I think that's what we need, kind of an adult in the room, not a celebrity doing book tours, but just the actual someone who's kind of just boring, going to get the job done. I think that's what California needs right now.
19: That was California voter Jordan Caballero.
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19: And that is the California Report for Tuesday, October 13th. We're a production of KQED News. I'm Adi Bolaños. Thank you for listening and have a great day.
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23: More Morning Edition is coming your way right here on KCRW Santa Monica, Los Angeles, KDRW Santa Barbara, KCRI Indio Palm Springs, KCRU Oxnard Ventura, and KCRY Mojave. Thanks for making us your choice for NPR right here in Southern California. It's 7.
1: Good morning. Federal agents got a warrant to search the house of a sitting member of Congress weeks before an election. What do they hope to find in the home of Representative Ilhan Omar? It's Morning Edition from NPR News. I'm Steve Inskeep in Washington.
0: And I'm A. Martinez in San Antonio, Texas. Texans love their beef, and it's pricey. We meet the head of the Texas Farm Bureau as we report from states that could decide this fall's elections. Also, President Trump dismayed U.S. allies by lifting sanctions on Russian diesel. Europeans are imposing new sanctions at the same time. It's Tuesday, October 13th. On this day in 1792, President George Washington laid the cornerstone of the White House, which stands to this day with a few renovations. News is next.
3: Live from NPR News in Washington, I'm Corva Coleman. President Trump travels to Alaska today to continue campaigning for Republican candidates ahead of the November midterm elections. They're 3 weeks from today. NPR's Danielle Kurtz-Lehman reports the president was in Ohio last night speaking at a GOP rally in Youngstown.
4: President Trump told the Ohio crowd a message he's given at several rallies this year.
5: Just pretend that I'm on the ballot. Because in a way, I am on the ballot because they will try and destroy everything we've done.
4: Trump is not on the midterm ballot, but he has been stumping in states he won by double-digit margins in 2024, like Ohio and Texas. Today, he heads to Alaska and he will visit Deep Red, Montana later in the week. He also has planned events in Georgia and Arizona. Trump has said he thinks these rallies boost turnout. There are tight midterm races even in some red states, and the president's approval is below 40% in many polls. Danielle Kurtzleben, NPR News.
3: Intelligence sharing between two allies, the U.S. and South Korea, has run into difficulty. NPR's Anthony Kuhn reports that's according to Seoul's envoy to Washington.
24: The Yonhap News Agency reports that South Korea's ambassador to the U.S., Kang Kyung-hwa, told lawmakers that, as she put it, quote, there are limitations in our communication with the White House, unquote, and that she was frustrated by infrequent high-level access. South Korean media reported that the U.S. excluded South Korea's spy agency from trilateral talks with Japan in June. The reports link this to the South's unification minister's public mention of a North Korean uranium enrichment facility. The minister argues that the facility was already a matter of public knowledge. South Korea's spy agency denies that any less intelligence is being shared, including regarding North Korea's missile tests, of which there have been four over the last month. Anthony Kuhn, NPR News, Seoul.
3: More than 60,000 Florida customers are still in the dark after Hurricane Isaias made landfall on the coast of the Gulf last Friday. The storm killed four people. Stocks opened mixed this morning as home sales show a modest pickup. NPR's Scott Horsley reports the Dow Jones Industrial Average lost about 5 points in early trading.
25: The National Association of Realtors says sales of existing homes rose by 1.5% last month after a lackluster summer. September sales were still down from a year ago. High mortgage rates have been a drag on home sales, but that hasn't put much of a dent in home prices. The average sales price last month topped $417,000. Some of the nation's biggest banks are reporting earnings today. J.P. Morgan Chase says quarterly profits were up 6% from a year ago, but forecasters were expecting even stronger results. And the International Monetary Fund has raised its forecast for global economic growth this year to 3.1%, despite the headwinds of high energy prices caused by the U.S. war with Iran. Scott Horsley, NPR News, Washington.
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23: On a Tuesday, you are listening to 89.9 KCRW. I'm Danielle Chiriguaya. Californians will vote on 14 different ballot propositions this November, and that includes Prop 2, which could expand the state's rainy day fund. You, Stella Yu with CalMatters, has more.
26: A little over a decade ago, California voters approved the creation of a rainy day fund. The idea was to have a financial safety net for services like education, healthcare, and public safety during economic downturns. Right now, the state can set aside up to 10% of tax revenue for that fund. A yes vote for Prop 2 would raise that limit to 20%. The state gets more income tax revenue when Californians are doing well in the stock market. And supporters say raising the ceiling would allow the government to save more money when the economy is booming. Opponents point out state lawmakers can tap into that money whenever the governor declares a budget emergency and worry the reserve could be used as a, quote, slush fund. They say they would rather see the state rein in spending during hard times.
23: That was Yu Stella Yu with CalMatters. Mayor Karen Bass and L.A. City Councilmember Nithya Raman will be facing off tonight in their final mayoral debate ahead of the November election. The debate could see the two spar over some of the most contentious issues facing L.A., including public safety, homelessness, and the city economy. Recent polls put Councilmember Raman ahead with a lead over Mayor Bass. The debate will air live on NBC4, Telemundo 52, and stream online for free. It starts at 7 p.m. The L.A. Department of Water and Power is apologizing after Pacific Palisades fire survivors say the utility has slowed down rebuilding efforts. Residents say the agency's permitting, inspection, and power restoration processes have become major roadblocks to moving back into their homes. They also say that in some cases they've waited months for inspectors to show up or for power to be turned on even after construction on their home is completed. Now, LADWP says it's increased staffing and has established a new customer support portal and an in-person support center near Marquez Elementary. And cleanup and emergency repairs are underway in Long Beach after remnants of Tropical Storm Rachel flooded streets, shredded boardwalks, and severely damaged some coastal homes. While the worst-case scenario for this storm did not materialize, city officials say Long Beach is not in the clear and are rushing to prepare the city for winter storms. That includes installing massive sandbags in vulnerable areas. Jake Heflin is with the Long Beach Fire Department. Here he is talking to KABC.
2: This is the beginning of the El Nino season, and so we need to make sure the whole community is prepared. This may not manifest into much this event, but that's not to say that it won't occur throughout the El Nino season.
23: Over the next week, the city says it hopes to start trucking in thousands of cubic yards of sand to try and curb coastal erosion along its beaches. This is KCRW News. 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
1: And I'm Steve Inskeep in Washington, D.C. Minnesota Representative Ilhan Omar says the Trump administration has made her a political target.
0: Omar is a Democrat. On Monday morning, federal immigration agents searched her home in Washington, D.C.
1: NPR's Luke Garrett was there as federal agents took over a city block to execute their search warrant. And now he's in our studios. Welcome to 31.
6: Morning, Steve.
1: So what happened?
6: So early Monday, federal agents searched Congresswoman Omar's home in Northeast D.C. One of her neighbors, 79-year-old Sharon Jackson, said she woke up to loud knocking at 4:30 a.m.
7: I got awakened by boom, boom, boom.
6: Jackson says she walked out her front door. She said she saw vans and agents with gloves walking to and from Omar's home just across the street. And she said she was worried.
7: If you talk to Miss Omar, tell her that your neighbor with the other teddy dog says, she's in my prayers.
6: By the time I got there around 10 a.m., federal agents had closed off the entire block. Neighbors, other journalists, myself, we were all watching.
1: Okay, so why were federal agents doing this?
6: The agents there that I talked to didn't comment, but the Department of Justice says agents with Homeland Security Investigations, quote, executed a judicially authorized search warrant. Now, HSI is an arm of U.S. Immigration and Customs Enforcement, often known as ICE. Mm-hmm. The DOJ says the search of Omar's home was part of what they call an ongoing federal criminal investigation.
1: Okay, I guess useful to know that they say it's a criminal investigation, but what's the alleged crime or suspected crime?
6: So, Steve, we just haven't gotten the full picture yet, but a current official, not authorized to speak publicly about this, told me this search of Omar's home is part of a multi-year probe that involved numerous whistleblower complaints. And a former official, who also wasn't authorized to speak publicly, but who had been briefed about this very investigation, says the home search deals with allegations of immigration fraud. Now, Vice President J.D. Vance has previously alleged Omar committed immigration fraud. It's something she denies. And you know, Steve, Omar is an American citizen. She came to the U.S. as a refugee from Somalia.
1: Okay, what is this United States citizen saying?
6: Right. Congresswoman Omar put out a statement and went on social media Monday afternoon. She called this search an attempt to target political enemies and weaponize federal law enforcement. She also wrote that Trump has targeted her for a decade with what she called smear campaigns. She also said she wouldn't be silenced by this.
1: Trump certainly has been vocal about Omar. What is he saying now?
6: Yes, he continued that trend. On Monday night, Trump called Omar totally crooked just before boarding Marine One at the White House. He said he had nothing to do with the actual investigation. investigation into Omar. That's up to the DOJ, Trump said. But Steve, we do know that senior DOJ leadership, including acting Deputy Attorney General Trent McCotter, they all were consulted before this search. And sources, familiar told our colleague Ryan Lucas that the DOJ approved this.
1: And we should note the Trump administration has been explicit that the Department of Justice should follow Trump's orders in all matters. I want to ask about the timing of this. 22 days before the midterm election, and there is a rule at the Department of Justice that they should not make public moves in investigations that relate to officials or candidates within 60 days of the election. How do they explain this?
6: So you're right, Steve. There is a rule, but it's just not legally binding. It's been more of a norm, an unwritten understanding. It's all meant to protect elections from, politicized use of law enforcement. But the DOJ has really been inconsistent about this over the past few election cycles.
1: Okay. NPR's Luke Garrett, thanks for coming by.
6: You bet.
8: Elliot Williams is on the line. He was a deputy assistant attorney general during the Obama administration and has assisted in legislative affairs across three branches of government. He's also a CNN senior legal analyst. Elliot, so we just heard Luke Garrett talk about that 60-day rule. What are the precedents for executing a search like this?
9: No, again, to be clear, and Luke had mentioned this, the Justice Department is allowed to execute a search warrant whenever they want. There's just a longstanding practice going back to administrations, Democratic and Republican ones, that in the run-up to election, the Justice Department will hold off on major investigative actions. We're talking about search warrants, arrests of high-profile politicians or whatever else, just to avoid the appearance of putting the thumb on the scale in an upcoming election. And we've seen here that this administration is just willing to flout that.
8: Yeah, and also push norms, right? I mean, because that's one of the things that seemed like the Trump administration, both terms, has done. Then why even have that rule if, law enforcement has a signed warrant? Why wait?
9: Well, because there's nothing precluding it. It is still, in many respects, I think, I haven't seen it, but a legally valid search warrant. Okay. It's more that just because you can do something doesn't mean you ought to. And the rules around the Justice Department exist even to ensure that at least it appears that the work they are doing is above board. Much of Justice Department guidelines really rely on the trust and good faith, number one, of the people carrying them out, but also of the public to actually believe that they are working effectively on behalf of the American people. And if we repeatedly are in scenarios in which our investigative and prosecutorial apparatus appears to be trying to influence elections, the entire public loses faith in the process. And so, I mean, again, this has nothing to do with who's a Democrat or who's a Republican or who's being investigated. And so, sure, it may not be legally binding. However, it's very, very important for the integrity of the Justice Department that they not be seen as sticking their nose in elections.
8: Well, so how do we know? Because you mentioned, a lot of this, it hinges on the trust of the people carrying this out. And Representative Omar says all this is political. How do you know? How do you figure out if an investigation is legitimate or maybe driven by politics, unless it's maybe obvious to the eye?
9: Sure. Well, courts can assess the legitimacy of an election. Now, any indictment or charge or anything like that, a major step, has to be vetted by a judge and seen to be appropriate. Now, that person who is investigated can go into court and say, Your Honor, look at the long list of statements that the President of the United States, the Vice President of the United States, and a host of elected officials have said about me in the run-up to my being charged. And that can often lead to charges being thrown away. And so there are absolutely ways to demonstrate to a court that charges are not above board. And look, we've seen it over the last several months. Letitia James and Lisa Cook and James Comey, other people have gone to court saying, noting the statements of the president or vice president or others in making the case that their charges were tinged by political bias. So you can expect that Ilhan Omar will do that here because the president's done her work for her with his long list of statements almost suggesting that he was going to target her for prosecution.
8: Elliot, if I can get you to put on your deputy assistant attorney general hat for a second, what kinds of evidence would DHS be looking for?
9: It's hard to know because, you know, we don't quite know exactly what's being investigated. Now, if it's immigration fraud, that means, I guess, they're looking for misstatements or misrepresentations in the immigration process when she, the congresswoman, or someone else was seeking immigration benefits. That's just merely in broad terms what immigration fraud is. I don't know what they're investigating. So, you know, they're probably looking for documents and just trying to marry them with statements that they have in public. But again, it's just the Justice Department has not done themselves any favors over these last years in making us want to believe that the investigations they're carrying out are actually proper and above board. So sure, that's what they would be investigating in a proper world, but I just don't know if we're there.
8: Ellie, about 30 seconds left here. I mean, if this had happened the day after Election Day, what kind of a conversation would we be having right now?
9: A very, very different one, because, you know, the political stink might have still been there because of the views that they have of Ilhan Omar. But the idea of the Justice Department violating its policies to go after somebody in the run-up to Election Day, that would not be the norm that would be broken. So, yeah, the norms would be broken, but it would still look pretty political.
8: Elliot Williams is a former Deputy Assistant Attorney General. Thanks a lot.
9: Thank you.
1: Montana voters have a chance to say how they feel about money in politics. A ballot measure would undo the local effects of a U.S. Supreme Court ruling. Montana Public Radio's Aaron Bolton reports.
10: The Citizens United ruling in 2010 removed limits on how much corporations and also groups with anonymous donors called dark money could spend on elections. Jeff Mangan used to run the office overseeing campaign finance in Montana. He says there's too much money in state elections. Mangan is pushing a ballot initiative he says would eliminate spending from corporations and wealthy donors.
11: I think we will see more candidates more beholden to voters than they are fundraisers.
10: The initiative would bypass Citizens United by redefining corporations and their rights under state law.
11: So Montana's going to use its authority to determine what powers a corporation has, and they'll have every power that they have today to do business with the exception of one, and that is to spend in our politics.
10: It would also block anonymous donations, but it's not clear if it'll work. There are similar initiatives around the country, and Hawaii already passed a law this year that is currently blocked in court. Todd O'Hare with the Montana Chamber of Commerce opposes the measure. O'Hare says eliminating dark money and big corporate spending sounds good on paper, but it would silence Montana businesses.
12: And frankly, the business community often has as much at stake in the outcome of an election as an individual voter, sometimes more.
10: O'Hare says the only way for local businesses to influence things like tax policy is through political spending. He also argues banning anonymous political donations won't push wealthy people out of Montana politics. Brendan Glavin is with Open Secrets, a nonprofit that tracks political spending. He says the Montana initiative would make politics more transparent, but
14: money's not going to dry up. People want to spend on elections. People are going to find a way to make that happen.
10: Glavin says plenty of millionaires and billionaires are happy to have their name attached to their political spending. There are plenty of open questions about how Montana's ballot measure would play out, but it will give voters a chance to weigh in directly on money and politics. For NPR News, I'm Aaron Bolton in Columbia Falls, Montana.

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1: And this is 89.9 KCRW. I'm Danielle Chiriguayo. The city of L.A. has doled out nearly $500 million to settle lawsuits brought against the L.A. Police Department in the last 5 years. And many of those accuse the LAPD of excessive force or stem from traffic accidents, while others were fouled by employees who alleged retaliation after reporting misconduct. That's led to the LAPD's annual lawsuit costs more than doubling since 2019, as well as increased scrutiny over how the city uses its money, especially as it's had to manage significant budget deficits in recent years. Here's LA City Accountant Kenneth Mejia.
2: These liability payouts are some of the biggest reasons why departments are getting cut, why services for you all are getting cut. It's unsustainable.
1: Mejia's office claims it's working to keep litigation costs down, but contends it cannot control the number of lawsuits filed against the city. This is KCRW News.
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4: 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I'm Steve Chiotakis. 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
0: It's Morning Edition from NPR News. I'm Steve Inskeep in Washington, D.C.
6: And me, Martinez, hosting today from Texas Public Radio in San Antonio. We're here because Texas is one of the key states in the midterms. The biggest issue for many voters is the cost of living. So we decided to examine one very Texan slice of that, beef prices. Those prices are way up. For example, ground beef hit a record high of about $7 a pound in August. That's about $1.50 more than when President Trump returned to office. To find out why, we've come to the source.
7: I'm Russell.
6: A. Martinez, just the letter A. Russell Boehning is a fourth-generation farmer and rancher of beef cows near Floresville, Texas. It's about 40 miles southeast of San Antonio. As well as Boehning, we're also met by his dog Remy and several cats.
7: We like having cats. I don't know if you guys know this, but cats take care of snakes.
6: Oh, do they really?
7: Oh, yeah, big time. Big time. We don't even see snakes.
6: Thank goodness for that. We pile into Boehning's decades-old pickup truck for a tour of the ranch. He takes us to a large pasture where cows are nursing calves that are just a few weeks old. Our producer, Iman Ma'ani, approaches them with her microphones and gets a warning.
7: Don't get too close. They'll be a little protective of those babies sometimes.
8: Okay. Thank you.
7: I don't have any mean cows, but they'll be protective of those babies.
6: Once we're all a safe distance, we stood around a semi-fresh cow pie. Yeah, actually. We asked Boehning about the challenges he's facing.
7: It's input prices, you know. It's fuel, because fuel affects everything. You know, fuel affects the price of your fertilizer. It affects the price of your seed. And of course, nobody controls the weather. Yeah. I mean, drought has been a big issue in Texas. It's been a little bit relief in the last few months, last couple of weeks.
6: Boehning says these factors explain why the supply of beef is low. However, consumer demand remains high. In an attempt to lower prices, the Trump administration removed tariffs on some foreign imports of ground beef. As well as managing his farm, Boehning is also the president of the Texas Farm Bureau, so we ask him what he makes of that policy.
7: If that really works, I'm okay with it. But it does affect my price, at least in the short term. I mean, there were people that were selling cattle a week or two after the announcement, and they went from making a profit on those cattle to losing $400 to $500 per head. Now that's not good. It's especially not good if it doesn't help at the retail level. We don't think it was effective. Hopefully we learn from it, we move forward, and we let this supply and demand scenario work itself out.
6: Is that something that you would be comfortable telling the president, that you're not sure?
7: Yes, I would. I mean, if he would ask the question, I would be honest with him. I mean, I've already seen a little bit preliminary stuff, you know, surveys of different retail outlets since this was happening, and the retail price hasn't gone down. So we need to talk about that and say, okay, we tried it. If it didn't work, let's don't try it again. That would be my message, yes.
6: Boehning's talking about analysis by the American Farm Bureau Federation. It found that ground beef prices only dropped by about 2% in the weeks following Trump's tariff decision. Nonetheless, Boehning tells us the Texas Farm Bureau is endorsing the Republican candidates for Senate and governor here. We wanted to hear how other Texans are feeling about those prices. We headed to the town of Seguin and its branch of the grocery chain HEB.
8: I think it's super crazy. Yeah, it's high, along with everything else.
6: That's Renee Bindis leaving the store.
8: I probably do my dishes a little differently to make the beef stretch further. Maybe like casseroles and stuff instead of like just the protein.
6: We heard that kind of story from several shoppers.
9: It's definitely high.
6: This is Sherry Mozagemba.
9: But I love beef, so I'm going to definitely eat my red meat. But I don't eat as often, maybe a couple of times a week, as opposed to maybe four times a week.
6: She tells us that she'd rather pay the price to get what she loves than save money by eating something she doesn't. That probably explains why some people are willing to wait for hours in line to eat barbecue beef brisket.
10: Can I please get 3 slices of fatty brisket?
11: We're here to go, guys.
6: We're at the Burnt Bean Company in downtown Seguin. It's the number one barbecue joint in the state, according to Texas Monthly, the hands-down authority on these matters.
11: Yeah, do you want that lean or fatty for that pound and a half?
12: Do I do a little bit of both?
6: Brisket at Burnt Bean Company is $38 per pound. Not that co-owner Ernest Cervantes turns much of a profit on it lately.
13: I cringe when I want to talk about brisket. It's my love, but it's one of those loves that hurts now.
6: Cervantes and I are sitting down in his restaurant on a busy Saturday. The tables are packed with people from as far away as Kent, England, enjoying his food. Cervantes says it's because he doesn't cut corners.
13: We use Texas beef, too. You know, we take pride in that. And yes, we're taking a hit for it, but I make up with other things.
6: I mean, are you worried if people, like, give up brisket because they can't afford it?
13: We got a 2-hour wait right now. Do you think they worried about it? They're not.
6: They're not.
13: What the consumer is worried about is what's the difference between me paying $38 a pound and going down the street and paying $28 a pound for brisket? That's what we have to be better than them. These consumers understand the value of their dollar, and they want more bang for their buck. And sometimes it's not about the quantity, it's the quality.
6: Do you think our leaders kind of understand the pressure that you're under when beef prices go up?
13: I don't think anybody does up there.
6: He means in Washington, D.C.
13: I don't think anybody up of our leaders are really realizing they're hurting the American people. The ones that get hit first are the middle class. But now we're hurting everybody, the good American small entrepreneur business guy in a small town, USA.
6: So what do you do to, like, try to let them know or to get their attention to
13: plight? Well, trust me, we had U.S. senators of both red and blue here the past 2 weeks, and they got an earful. I said, like, what's it going to take for you all to really stop the animosity towards each other and focus on the American people and that we're hurting?
6: Have you thought about where your vote's going to go in November?
13: Yeah, my vote goes for who's going to help the middle class and the small business owners. You know, I don't vote left, I don't vote right. I vote for what's right.
6: Cervantes hasn't decided yet what's right for him. Another voter still up for grabs in this key midterm state.
14: Can we get an upgrade then and a plate for lamb?
6: This is NPR News.
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15: Live from NPR News in Washington, I'm Dave Mattingly. It appears the U.S. Ambassador to Greece, Kimberly Guilfoyle, is on her way out.
16: We have asked Ambassador Guilfoyle to resign. She has been a wonderful asset to the team, and we wish her well.
15: That's White House Press Secretary Katie Zachariah speaking a short time ago. Guilfoyle has been under scrutiny since the Wall Street Journal published allegations of improper conduct before and during her tenure in Athens. An analysis by NPR finds ads promoting President Trump and his policies continue to be paid for by the federal government, well after Trump said his super PAC would pick up the tab. NPR's Tamara Keith says the administration is now under a court order to take down the ads.
17: When President Trump announced the U.S. government would no longer be paying for the, quote, patriotic ads, about $12 million had already been spent. But despite giving the impression that there'd been a policy change, the ads didn't stop airing. In the intervening week, another $10 million in taxpayer dollars went to fund the pro-Trump ads. That's according to an NPR analysis of ad impact data. On Sunday, a federal judge issued a temporary order barring future airings. A White House official not authorized to speak publicly says the last ads paid for by the government aired on Sunday evening. Tamara Keith, NPR News.
15: This is NPR News. The U.S. Supreme Court has agreed to hear arguments in a government watchdog's lawsuit seeking public records about trillionaire Elon Musk's Department of Government efficiency. Citizens for Responsibility and Ethics wants access to DOGE records from the early days of Trump's second term in the White House. Despite higher mortgage rates, sales of existing homes in the U.S. rose 1.5% in September. That's according to the National Association of Realtors. However, sales were down compared to the same month 1 year ago. Political opposition parties in India are calling for the resignation of the country's election commissioner. They accuse the top elections official of purging India's voter rolls to favor Prime Minister Narendra Modi. NPR's Omkar Kandekar says the groups marched to the country's Supreme Court yesterday.
18: Thousands converged in New Delhi from across the country to demand their voting rights. The march ended as opposition leader Rahul Gandhi filed a petition in the Supreme Court to stop and audit an ongoing exercise that deleted more than 130 million names of India's voter lists. The ruling BJP party rejects allegations against Modi and Election Commissioner Gyanesh Kumar. Neither of them commented on the protests. Omkar Khandekar, NPR News, New Delhi.
15: I'm Dave Mattingly, NPR News in Washington.
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1: 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Stay close.
6: It's Morning Edition from NPR News. I'm E. Martinez at Texas Public Radio in San Antonio.
0: And I'm Steve Inskeep in Washington, D.C. Leaders in Europe do not like President Trump's latest moves in the war in Ukraine.
6: Now, Trump demanded that Ukraine stop its attacks on Russian oil refineries. Trump also said that there was a ceasefire on attacks against energy infrastructure, which neither Ukraine nor Russia seem to know about. The president also lifted sanctions on Russian diesel fuel, even as Europeans impose new sanctions on the Russian military complex.
0: Terry Schultz is following all this from a European security conference in Warsaw, Poland. Welcome.
4: Thank you.
0: So what is it about the president's statements that concerns allies of Ukraine?
4: I think there's just really no faith in these moves by the White House, Steve. President Zelensky spoke here remotely in Warsaw and said that even as this ceasefire was announced by President Trump, Ukrainian oil refineries were being bombed. So European officials and experts treated this basically as one more attempt by the White House to pressure Ukraine in favor of Russia. Now, one of the strongest reactions came from Trump's former Ukraine envoy, Keith Kellogg, who shared what he would advise Zelensky to do in quite colorful language.
22: I'd burn down every one of the goddamn refineries that Russia has today. Take them all out. And I said, you make them pay the price. You take it home. It's a military target. Take those targets out.
4: Now, Kellogg left his position in January and has been pretty outspoken about his support for Kyiv since.
0: Okay, so how are Europeans responding to this other development? The United States has very high diesel fuel prices, and the president suddenly announced an agreement of some sort for the U.S. to buy diesel fuel from Russia.
4: More of the same from the European perspective. But in the meantime, the European Union even intensified its efforts to stem the Kremlin's war effort. Now, it takes a long time to tee up sanctions, so this is not in reaction specifically to these latest U.S. moves. But the EU just imposed its largest ever package of sanctions against almost 1,600 individuals and companies related to Russia's military industry. And while it appears that no one knew in advance about Trump's diesel deal, analyst Maida Ruge from the European Council on Foreign Relations says it wasn't exactly a surprise.
23: Trump's personal desire for economic reset with Russia and announcing business deals has really been the only consistent element of Trump's Russia-Ukraine policies.
0: Let me come back to this security conference where you're at. What are NATO officials saying, the North Atlantic Alliance?
4: Well, there's a lot of concern in Europe about U.S. plans to withdraw troops and military assets. So U.S. Air Force General Alexis Grinkiewicz, he's NATO's Supreme Allied Commander Europe, used this conference to make sure there's no misunderstanding in Moscow that NATO's resolve is weakening. He unveiled what he called the theory of victory, describing how NATO would use its entire range of capabilities to respond to any attack.
24: Our alliance exists to preserve peace. But let there be no doubt, should war come, we will block, blunt any attack, and then if it does not cease, we will break the forces conducting aggression against us. We're rehearsed and we're ready.
4: And Grinkiewicz's speech comes as Europe is experiencing an increasing number of Russian threats, including sabotage, cyber attacks, disinformation, and that's in addition to the concerns about the U.S. commitment. So this speech was definitely meant to reassure allies that NATO's got things covered in all contingencies.
0: Terry Schultz is reporting from Warsaw. Thanks so much.
4: You're welcome.
0: Dan Hamilton has been listening with us. He served as Deputy Assistant Secretary for European Affairs at the State Department in the 1990s. He was responsible for NATO security issues. Welcome to the program.
25: Good morning.
0: Why is NATO needing to talk about

0: had to relocate back to the U.S. from the U.K. because of a suspected assault on a U.K. base. There was sabotage at a Leipzig airport in Germany. Hmm. There's been arson attacks, cyber attacks. So they wanted to hear directly that NATO has a strategy and that NATO, you know, has got it, as General Grinkovich said at the Warsaw Forum.
1: Would you talk me through that threat? I mean, when you mentioned the British airbase, of course, that's something that British authorities blame on Iran, not Russia, but some of the others could be traced to Russia. Is there a way for Russia to seriously attack and gain ground in Europe without the full-scale ground offensive that didn't work very well for them in Ukraine?
0: Well, it's hard to see Russia launching some full-scale attack, especially if it's bogged down right now in Ukraine, and any mass movement of forces, of course, would be detected early by NATO. But, you know, think about what Russia's goals might be. It is to demoralize European governments, distract them from attention to Ukraine, or that they question their own policies to supply Ukraine with armaments that they might then need, and get European publics to question their own government support for Ukraine. You know, the Leipzig attack in Germany was in a German state right next to crucial state elections in East Germany, where the far right gained significantly just a couple of weeks ago, and they all have a pro-Russian attitude there. So instead of thinking of assault, think of a small scenario. You know, you could have armed individuals without insignia just crossing a river in a Baltic state like Narva, Estonia, which is right on the Russian border. Would NATO go to war because of something like that? Is there consensus among allies on how you respond? These kinds of scenarios are what keep NATO officials up at night, because there might be a political move by Putin sometime to split the alliance rather than a conventional assault.
1: When you talked about armed men without armed troops without insignia crossing a border, of course, that's the way Russia seized Crimea once upon a time.
0: That's right, in 2014.
1: Does the United States in some way undermine the alliance by lifting sanctions on Russian diesel, something that clearly dismays Europeans?
0: Well, they're just at cross purposes. You know, for the president to announce this, even though there is a U.S. law, as a bipartisan group of U.S. senators said, to stop, that prevents U.S. dollars from financing Putin's war. He went ahead with that announcement anyway. At the same time, as Terry mentioned, the EU yesterday launched the biggest package of sanctions against Russia that it has since the 2022 invasion. So we are definitely working across purposes here.
1: Does it surprise you that the sanctions have not ultimately brought Russia down? Their economy was hurt for a while, but seems to have gradually recovered.
0: It's a wartime economy. It's being propped up by Chinese support. And I don't think it can sustain itself if it keeps going like this. So the sanctions do hurt, and they force Putin to make tough choices.
1: Dan Hamilton is a senior fellow at the Foreign Policy Institute of Johns Hopkins University. Thanks very much for your time.
0: Thank you.

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1: And you're listening to 89.9 KCRW. I'm Danielle Chiriguayo with this local news update brought to you by USC Online. Tensions are escalating between the city and county of L.A. over who should control the region's sprawling homelessness services network. Today, an oversight agency is expected to reassign core duties to L.A. County. Those are duties once held by LASA, which is L.A.'s troubled homelessness services agency. But that was supposed to happen last week. However, L.A. Mayor Karen Bass mobilized hundreds of people to oppose the board's recommendation, forcing it to postpone. All of this exacerbates an ongoing tug of war over who supervises what, like the database that tracks interactions with unhoused people or the matching system for housing. Mayor Bass has long called for the city to have more control over the region's response, calling the system dysfunctional.
2: Given that the county and LASA determines who gets the housing, what that means is that sometimes they put people from neighboring cities in housing that the city controls, that the city pays for.
1: LA County leaders say their new department is ready to lead homeless services. This is KCRW News.
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0: 6 presents The Only Living Pickpocket in New York, the new heist thriller starring John Turturro, Giancarlo Esposito, Tatiana Maslany, and Steve Buscemi. Opens in theaters October 23rd in New York and Los Angeles.
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3: 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California's ancient oak trees are struggling to survive as the state grows hotter and drier. But there's some scientists at UCLA that might have a solution, and their research could help oak populations adapt to climate change. As always, with oak trees, it all starts with an acorn. Reporter Nikolai Barkatz has more.
4: One day, about 4 years ago, a scientist named Scott Butterfield was surveying a nature preserve north of Santa Barbara. The area is home to more than a million majestic old oak trees. As he looked around, Butterfield saw something alarming.
5: As we were driving through, you could physically see that these big giant oak trees were shedding limbs. So dead, big diameter tree limbs just laying on the ground. And I'm talking hundreds.
4: That's bad news. Oak trees typically live for hundreds of years and support a wide array of wildlife, from squirrels to fungi. But this was at the tail end of a major drought. The trees were in trouble. Butterfield works at the Nature Conservancy. He and his colleagues took action.
5: So we teamed up with UCLA, who are experts in a relatively new technology, especially in the conservation field, called plant genomics.
4: Plant genomics, the study of the DNA of plants. Butterfield hoped scientists at UCLA could compare the genes of healthy oak trees with those that suffered most in the drought. Here's UCLA biologist Ryan Buck.
6: We know that climate is going to be hotter and drier in the future. And what we can do is we can then see that mismatch between the genetics the trees currently have and the genetics they would need to survive in that hotter, drier climate.
4: Once Buck and others at his lab identify trees with the most resilient genes, their acorns could go right back to the spot Butterfield saw those damaged oaks in 2022. The Nature Conservancy manages that property and similar preserves across the state. Here's Butterfield again.
5: If there are places that we own that oaks are not doing well and are not projected to do well in the future, this technology allows us to think about how we might bring acorns or bring seedlings from places where they are resilient or will do better in the future to help support those populations at those preserves.
4: Buck hopes for a future California full of resilient oak trees.
6: Then maybe we can start planting seeds from those oaks and say, you know, these ones are adapted to hotter and drier climates. So let's start planting those and start restoring these areas.
4: This is important work because oaks are what scientists call foundation species. All kinds of creatures depend on them.
6: Thousands of species above and below ground too. So there's even fungal species that rely on the oak roots and kind of the resources that they bring down into the soil.
4: For oak leaves in particular, DNA extraction is a long and rigorous multi-step process.
6: So oak leaves particularly have a lot of phenols, which are just these chemical compounds that would prevent us from getting in there and getting the DNA out.
4: At the UCLA lab, Buck pulls a metal box from a minus 80 degree freezer.
6: So we'll need to have gloves on handling this because this is really cold, but we keep our leaf samples in these boxes.
4: The frozen box helps preserve Leave's DNA, which Buck works hard to extract.
6: The DNA is located in the cell, so we need to get inside of all of that, and part of that is mechanically breaking apart the leaf into finer and finer pieces, and then chemicals will then go in and break it down even further and take that DNA out of the cell and the nucleus.
4: That's the sound of a leaf sample being dropped into liquid nitrogen.
6: So we get it down to these very, very low temperatures with the metal beads, shake it really, really fast, and that'll just shatter it into dust, essentially.
4: Buck and his colleagues prep hundreds of samples this way. For Buck, this kind of mitigation is crucial.
6: I think that's where our research can come in, and restoration and conservation can come in, is planting trees that will survive hotter, drier, human-caused climate change, and replacing the trees that, you know, maybe humans cut down or that the fires have ravaged through.
4: Buck hopes his efforts will give Angelenos a new appreciation for the ancient trees all around us, some of which have been here longer than Los Angeles. He strives for a future in which the resilient acorns his lab identifies have grown into towering oak trees that Californians treasure for the next 500 years. For KCRW, I'm Nikolai Barkatz.
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12: From Marketplace in Washington, I'm Kimberly Adams. The National Association of Realtors just released its existing home sales data. There was a 1.5% month-over-month increase in September, but a 2.2% decline year-over-year. A main reason, mortgage rates have shot through the roof under pressure from the Fed's recent interest rate hike, with more increases likely on the way. Marketplace's Mitchell Hartman has more.
13: Back at the beginning of September, the average 30-year fixed-rate mortgage was at 6.7%, according to Freddie Mac. Last week, it hit 7.4%. Plus, says Jeff Ostrowski at Bankrate,
14: home prices are high and not coming down. People who own homes are staying put, and people who don't own homes are putting off their decision to buy. There just are very few sales happening.
13: Ostrowski and others are calling this a housing recession. Usually, that has a lot of spillover effects to the broader economy, but not so much this time around, says Redfin economist Daryl Fairweather, because the job market's strong and consumers are still spending, while AI and data center construction are booming.
15: The housing market has essentially been frozen since 2023. We know the economy can survive this level of home sales because we've been surviving it.
13: And this slow-moving housing market isn't bad for everyone, says Misha Fisher at Zillow. Buyers who can afford today's prices and rates will do just fine.
16: The good news is, because there is a silver lining here, inventory has continued to rise, so you've got more to choose from, and you've also got less competition from other buyers. To some degree, the best time to buy a house is when nobody else is looking.
13: And he says there are still plenty of affordable markets, especially in the Midwest and South, in cities like Indianapolis, Cincinnati, Nashville, Dallas, Austin, and San Antonio. I'm Mitchell Hartman for Marketplace.
12: Let's do the numbers. The Dow Jones Industrial Average is up about 8 points. That's basically flat. The S&P 500 is down 0.1%, and the NASDAQ is down 0.2%. The 10-year Treasury yield is down at 5.22%. It's earnings season for banks. Citigroup, Goldman Sachs, and Wells Fargo all beat expectations, while J.P. Morgan Chase fell short.
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12: Every now and then, you may have noticed your computer's fan kicking into high gear, blasting out a jet of warm air. That happens when its processing chips are working on something really hard, like playing a 3D game. And that's because, like a lot of machines, chips get hot when they do a lot of work. And if they get too hot, they stop working. In data centers, thousands of computers constantly work on hard tasks related to AI, and keeping them cool is one of the biggest expenses, Marketplace's Kaylee Wells reports.
18: Up until a couple years ago, data center cooling was just like your computer. Stuff gets hot, fan comes on.
19: But then blow with like super massive fans and just kind of force that chilled air across the entire data center.
18: Jonathan Barreco teaches mechanical engineering at Virginia Tech. That chilled air could just come from outside, or there could be a giant AC at work. But AI is using more and more power, and chips are getting jammed into tighter and tighter spaces, all in the name of harder, better, faster, stronger computations, all of which makes more heat.
19: The heat flux is going to be in the near future too high for air cooling to always be a satisfactory solution.
18: Which is where liquid cooling comes in. Now, instead of fans, there's a big pipe in a big loop filled with about 3/4 water and 1/4 ethylene glycol, aka the coolant in a gas or diesel car. So that cool liquid swings through the CPUs, grabs their heat, and then shoots it far away into a cooling tower.
20: And during that process, some of the water is evaporated, and that's how the heat is actually moved away.
18: Eric Massenet teaches sustainability for emerging technologies at UC Santa Barbara.
20: It's the same thing that happens when we sweat after a workout. The sweat evaporates and it takes the heat from our bodies and moves it into the atmosphere.
18: Massenet says with air cooling, data centers would have to tack on an extra 30% of their power draw just to keep cool. Switching to liquid drops that cooling tax down to 10%. Might not sound like much, but new data centers are now 10 times the size of the old ones.
20: So that 10% of power that goes into cooling a gigawatt data center is equivalent to the total power it took to run some of the largest data centers on the planet before AI.
18: And in addition to the power use, there's the water use. Researchers at UC Riverside figured out that generating a 100-word email with AI uses about a bottle of fresh water. A hyperscale data center can use up to 5 million gallons of water every day, which is about the same as a town of 30,000 people. That water gets used up in two places.
21: If you're using your cooling tower or your data center, that's one place where water could be lost.
18: Richard Bonner is chief technology officer at Accelsius, which is a tech cooling company. The heat in the tower is lost to the sweaty workout-esque evaporation. Also, the power plant for the data center likely has its own cooling tower.
21: There's more demand for the power, which means there's more demand for the water going to the power plant.
18: Just like AI tech, cooling tech is advancing really fast. Eric Massenet at UC Santa Barbara says there's now even a way to eliminate the evaporating cooling tower part altogether.
20: So yes, the facilities are getting more efficient. The computing is getting more efficient.
18: But demand for power is still growing faster and outstripping those efficiency gains. I'm Kaylee Wells for Marketplace.
12: Our producers are Emma Condon, Tamara Fagan, and Ariana Rosas. Our senior producer is Alex Schroeder. Our supervising senior producer is Meredith Gerritsen-Morby. And in Washington, I'm Kimberly Adams with the Marketplace Morning Report. 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
1: Good morning. President Trump's rallies for other candidates sound a lot like rallies for Trump. Other Republicans share the stage for a few minutes. How much do they get out of that? It's Morning Edition from NPR News. I'm Steve Inskeep in Washington.
22: And I'm Amy Martinez in Texas, where many ranchers are upset about higher fuel prices, Trump letting in more cheap foreign beef, and mass deportations. Now, one way Democrats could win is if those ranchers stay home. Also, what it feels like to see migration slow to a crawl from a border town. And the UK now says Iran was almost certainly behind a plot involving an airbase used by the US. It's Tuesday, October 13th. On this day in 1903, the Boston Americans, now the Red Sox, won the first modern World Series. News is next.
23: Live from NPR News in Washington, I'm Corva Coleman. The White House has announced that the U.S. ambassador to Greece, Kimberly Guilfoyle, has been asked to resign. NPR's Franco Ordonez reports the announcement was made this morning by new White House Press Secretary Katie Zachariah.
24: President Trump told reporters on Monday that he was not happy with Guilfoyle and that he was considering firing her. Zachariah broke the news that Guilfoyle was asked to step down during her first briefing in front of the White House press corps.
25: We have asked Ambassador Guilfoyle to resign. She has been a wonderful asset to the team, and we wish her well.
24: Guilfoyle is a former top Trump campaign aide and former fiance of Donald Trump Jr., the president's son. The Wall Street Journal first reported last week that Guilfoyle had asked a donor to pay a $100,000 credit card bill. She allegedly asked him to wire the money to avoid a paper trail. Franco Ordonez, NPR News, the White House.
23: We are learning more about why immigration agents searched the home of a sitting congresswoman. NPR's Luke Garrett reports that the investigation into Ohio Democratic Representative Ilhan Omar deals with immigration fraud allegations.
26: Homeland Security investigation agents started searching Omar's D.C. home early Monday morning. Her neighbor, 79-year-old Sharon Jackson, says it began at 4:30 a.m.
27: I said, well, I heard a loud boom, boom, boom. He said, it wasn't your door, ma'am. Go back inside.
26: The DOJ says it's part of a federal criminal investigation. Current and former federal officials with knowledge of the search, but who weren't authorized to speak publicly about it, confirmed details of this investigation. They tell NPR this search is part of a multi-year probe that includes whistleblower complaints, and the investigation centers on immigration fraud allegations. Omar, a U.S. citizen and former Somalian refugee, has long denied these charges. She called the search of her D.C. home political targeting. Luke Garrett, NPR News, Washington.
23: A sentencing takes place in Las Vegas today for the man accused of orchestrating the murder of rap icon Tupac Shakur in 1996. Steve Futterman is in Las Vegas and prepared this report.
28: It was 6 weeks ago that Dwayne Davis, a former gang leader, was found guilty.
29: We, the jury in the above entitled case, find the defendant, Dwayne Keith Davis, guilty of first-degree murder with use of a deadly weapon.
28: Today, Davis will find out what his sentence will be. During the trial, jurors heard testimony describing the 30-year-old drive-by attack of Shakur as a revenge gang killing. Prosecutors from the start said they would not seek the death penalty, but Davis could still be sentenced to life in prison without the possibility of parole. Before the sentence is announced, there will be victim impact statements, which could include relatives of Shakur. For NPR News, I'm Steve Futterman in Las Vegas.
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3: It's 8:04, and you're listening to 89.9 KCRW. I'm Danielle Chiriguayo. Californians will vote on 14 different ballot propositions this November, and that includes Prop 2, which could expand the state's rainy day fund. You, Stella Yu with CalMatters, has more.
2: A little over a decade ago, California voters approved the creation of a rainy day fund. The idea was to have a financial safety net for services like education, healthcare, and public safety during economic downturns. Right now, the state can set aside up to 10% of tax revenue for that fund. A yes vote for Prop 2 would raise that limit to 20%. The state gets more income tax revenue when Californians are doing well in the stock market. And supporters say raising the ceiling would allow the government to save more money when the economy is booming. Opponents point out state lawmakers can tap into that money whenever the governor declares a budget emergency and worry the reserve could be used as a, quote, slush fund. They say they would rather see the state rein in spending during hard times.
3: That was you, Stella Yu, with CalMatters. Mayor Karen Bass and LA City Councilmember Nithya Raman face off tonight in their final mayoral debate ahead of the November election. The debate could see the two spar over some of the most contentious issues facing LA, including public safety, homelessness, and the city economy. Some recent polls show Councilmember Raman with a lead over Mayor Bass. The debate will air live on NBC4, Telemundo 52, and stream online for free. It starts at 7 p.m. The LA Department of Water and Power is apologizing after Pacific Palisades fire survivors say the utility has slowed down rebuilding efforts. Residents say the agency's permitting, inspection, and power restoration processes have become major roadblocks to moving back into their homes. And now, the LADWP says it's increased staffing dedicated to fire recovery in the Palisades, and that includes opening an in-person support center near Marquez Elementary. And cleanup and emergency repairs are underway in Long Beach after remnants of Tropical Storm Rachel flooded streets, shredded its boardwalk, and severely damaged some coastal homes. While the worst-case scenario for this storm did not materialize, city officials say Long Beach is not yet in the clear, and they're actually rushing to prepare the city for upcoming winter storms. That includes installing massive sandbags in vulnerable areas and reinforcing protective bulkheads. Jake Heflin is with the Long Beach Fire Department. Here he is talking to KABC.
4: This is the beginning of the El Nino season, and so we need to make sure the whole community is prepared. This may not manifest into much this event, but that's not to say that it won't occur throughout the El Nino season.
3: Over the next week, the city says it also hopes to start trucking in tens of thousands of cubic yards of sand to try and curb coastal erosion along its beaches. On a Tuesday, you're listening to KCRW News. 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
1: 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I'm Steve Inskeep in Washington, D.C.
5: And I'm E. Martinez from Texas Public Radio in San Antonio. President Trump has picked up the pace of his campaign travel ahead of the midterm elections.
1: The president held a rally in Youngstown, Ohio last night and travels to Alaska today before doing still more events later in the week.
5: NPR White House correspondent Danielle Kurtzleben was in Youngstown last night. Danielle, so tell us how the president is trying to fire up his base.
6: Well, there's this one line he keeps saying in his speeches.
7: Just pretend that I'm on the ballot. Because in a way I am on the ballot, because they will try and destroy everything we've done.
6: Now, it does feel like he's on the ballot when he says this, in the sense that these events resemble very much his 2024 presidential campaign rallies. He gets up there and talks about his accomplishments. He calls out his super fans, the front row Joes. He insults Democrats he dislikes. But in addition, last night, I'll add, he was interrupted twice by protesters. It appears that one really got kind of roughed up before law enforcement removed them. Trump, for his part, made fun of the protesters' weight. So, yeah, it was an eventful rally, but also very much a Trump rally like many others.
22: Now, to be clear, the president is not on the ballot, but right. Do the candidates who are on the ballot get any attention at these events?
6: They do, some. Ohio GOP gubernatorial candidate Vivek Ramaswamy spoke for a few minutes, as did GOP Senator John Houston, who's in a tight race against former Democratic Senator Sherrod Brown. But still, it's striking. Trump is out campaigning for others, but these rallies are so much of Trump being Trump. The insults, the crassness, using a swear word or two. It all just emphasizes that the GOP is still his party, even while his approval continues to sink. So you got to wonder, for a candidate like Ramaswamy or Houston, what's the return here on appearing with Trump?
22: Yeah, and that's the thing, because a lot of these rallies are being held in states which Trump won by a lot. So what's the logic behind even doing these events?
6: You know, Trump has said recently that he thinks these events really do help get out the vote. In addition, earlier this month, he was asked about going to red states, and he said he was going, quote, just to make sure. Now, in recent weeks, like you said, he's spoken in Ohio and Texas, which both have tight Senate and governor's races. In 2024, he won those states and Alaska, where he's headed today, by more than 10 points. And he's been doing rallies in even deeper red states like Tennessee and Alabama. Now, of course, we don't know how this helps turnout, but it's also possible he's just hoping for good optics with these events to show himself drawing enthusiastic crowds of thousands.
22: All right, so that's where Trump is going. But what about the rest of the GOP? Where are they putting their resources?
6: Well, looking at ad money, that's a way to show what parties and PACs are thinking. Now, the most expensive races in that sense are no surprise. It's Senate races in Texas, Ohio, and Michigan. But lately, we've seen a GOP ad spending uptick in some other places, like Iowa and Kansas, both of which have been pretty red in recent years. And that possibly signals new concerns about those red states. Plus, there's been a pullback in spending in the North Carolina Senate race, which the Cook Political Report now considers a likely Democratic win. Now, none of this tells you who's going to win, but it can give some hints as to what party operatives are thinking.
22: All right, that's NPR's Danielle Kurtzleben. Thanks a lot.
6: Yeah, you're welcome.
1: Let's hear what one specific party operative is thinking. Ron Bongean is a former spokesperson for Republicans in the House and Senate and is now with the communications firm Rock Solutions. Welcome back, sir.
8: Hey, thanks a lot for having me, Steve.
1: Okay, as we heard, unlike some earlier trips, the president is visiting states where something is at stake, real Senate races in Ohio and Alaska. Can he help?
8: I think he can help working on getting out the Republican vote. Right now, Republicans have been largely playing defense and trying to keep the House, which is tougher by the day, and clearly keeping the United States Senate. And part of that is to get Republicans to the polls because, you know, we're not going to get Democrats. Independents are important, but firing up the base, getting them out there is very important to have that enthusiasm.
1: You know, when you mention enthusiasm, I've been out talking with voters, and I don't want to summarize too much. People have lots of different opinions, but it seemed to me that by and large, Democratic voters were accusing and Republican voters were explaining, meaning Democrats were saying, this is a corrupt administration, we've got to do something, we've got to push back. And Republicans were saying, well, there's a reason that gas prices are so high and it's not really his fault.
8: Right. I mean, right now, Republicans need to make this a choice about who is the better candidate instead of a referendum on their leadership. That's what the midterm elections are usually about, a referendum on the party in power. And right now with gasoline prices very high, affordability being a major issue, it's very difficult to explain away. A strategy that some Republicans are taking is to go after their Democratic opponents to say, if you're going to vote for that person, you're going to make your life much more worse. They're going to hit you in the wallet with higher taxes, higher regulations. You don't want, you know, democratic socialism running this country.
1: Oh, well, that raises another point. It's clear that Republicans have a money advantage, and there are news reports now about Elon Musk pouring money in to give that that side even a greater advantage. Will you help me think this through? Democrats will say, well, we don't have as much money, but we have enough money to get our message out. Republicans clearly have a lot of money. Can hundreds of millions of dollars really make a difference in this environment?
8: It can make a difference if you're giving the right message. a lot of the, you know, a lot of voters right now in battleground states are being flooded with messages and they can tune out. But if you have specific messages on your opponent that you can start driving home against them and raising the thought of, boy, I don't know if I really like that guy or that person, that can really help a lot. I mean, momentum is very difficult. Money is very difficult to defeat in momentum, but it does help with messaging.
1: I was looking at the Cook Political Report Senate rankings, and there's a category. They're solid Democratic. They're solid Republican seats, likely Democratic, likely Republican. Then there are 1, 2, 3, 4, 5, 6, 7 races they rank as toss-ups. And 5 of those are in really red states you almost couldn't imagine would be toss-ups a year ago. Alaska, Iowa, Kansas, Ohio, and Texas. How great is the risk of a complete collapse for your party?
8: Listen, we should be running like we're, I mean, we should be running as if we're, and we are, we feel like we're behind. We are playing defense, and it is a very difficult environment right now with President Trump at historic low approvals, with high gasoline prices and affordability. Yeah, these are serious toss-up races, and it's no joke out there. The key is to try to encourage Republican voters, your Republican voting bloc. And many of these states, for example, evangelical voters are key. Mm-hmm. Places like Kansas and Texas and South Carolina are key in generating that enthusiasm. And frankly, the Latino bloc, due to immigration messaging issues and the visuals that happened during this second Trump administration, trying to encourage them regarding the fact that the other candidate will be worse than the candidate you have.
1: Hmm. At the same time, I'm thinking of 2018, where Democrats thought, oh, this is our chance. We're going to win Texas. And in the end, in 2018, Ted Cruz pulled out the Senate race fairly comfortably. Do you think there is a reservoir of support for Republicans if they can activate it?
8: I do. I think there's a massive, and you never know with the polling. That's what's so nerve-wracking right now, is that, you know, you're looking at all these polls and you're thinking, boy, I wonder where it's headed. It looks like it's headed this way and it goes in another direction. Texas has always been, you know, something that the media really gets hyped about and it goes Republican. We'll have to see if it goes the same this year.
1: Ron Bongean is a Republican strategist with Rock Solutions. Thanks as always for your time.
8: Thank you.
22: Pakistan is imposing emergency measures in a province bordering Afghanistan that's run by the party of imprisoned former Prime Minister Imran Khan. As Betsy Jules reports from Islamabad, the government says it's a move to control terrorism.
9: For a week before this announcement, Imran Khan's political party, Pakistan Tehreek-e-Insaf, or PTI, was taking part in a protest movement called a Long March. It came with demands for greater access to healthcare and visitors for their leader. He's been imprisoned since 2023 on charges that include corruption. The federal government met with PTI in early October to negotiate, but talks collapsed, so the march took off. Videos of it from PTI's official YouTube channel show supporters riding atop a semi-truck covered by a banner that says, "Release Imran Khan." Then, over the weekend, the president, Asif Ali Zardari, okayed constitutional measures to take over PTI-run Khyber Pakhtunkhwa. Pakistan's leaders say it's not about politics.
10: It's not a political move. It is surely against the menace of terrorism.
9: That's Deputy Prime Minister Ishaq Dar speaking at a seminar yesterday broadcast on PTV. Salman Akram Raja, the Secretary General of PTI, told NPR the move by the federal government was foreshadowed during negotiations.
11: We just suddenly brought up this matter and said that Mr. Imran Khan's health care, access to him, all of that would be dependent on our giving the state a go-ahead on whatever it might want to do in the name of anti-terror.
9: Analyst Niaz Murtaza says the maneuver can be better understood in the context of power.
13: It's a bit of paranoia and, you know, a bit of overconfidence.
9: The paranoia is from the PTI's street support. The overconfidence comes from the government's proven ability to quash dissent domestically.
13: those in power in Islamabad and with the backing of the military, they can do anything, anytime, to anyone.
9: Rasul Baksh Rais is a professor emeritus at Qadiazm University in Islamabad. He explains how some in the border region with Afghanistan blame counterterrorism operations conducted by the state for death and displacement in their communities. Rais says that helps explain why this move by the government might only stir further discontent.
13: I see an emerging polarization taking a very dangerous form in Pakistan.
9: He says for many, the main symbol of resistance is still Imran Khan. For NPR News, I'm Betsy Joles in Islamabad.

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1: And this is 89.9 KCRW. I'm Danielle Chiriguayo. Hey there. Metrolink riders in Orange County and the Antelope Valley could soon face major service cuts. The agency says it plans to slash services by nearly 30% during the week and some 40% during the weekends. It's blaming low ridership and rising operational costs for the changes. This comes just a week after a price hike for Metrolink fares went into effect. And Forest Lawn Drive will soon get a new protected left-turn lane and protected bike lanes along the one-mile road. After months of debate, L.A. Mayor Karen Bass landed on the plan to add the lanes to improve traffic and pedestrian safety. This comes, though, after she scrapped a plan earlier this year that would have reduced lanes on Forest Lawn Drive and follows criticism from her opponent in the race for mayor, Nithya Raman, over the issue. Since 2013, Forest Lawn has seen more than 90 car collisions, including multiple fatalities, one as recently as this summer. This is KCRW News.
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1: 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They are thought to be quite contentious. Stay close.
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0: It's Morning Edition from NPR News. I'm Amy Martinez.
4: And I'm Steve Inskeep. British officials say they've learned more about what happened at a military base where American bombers took off for Iran. They say it's highly likely that Iran is directly connected. This is the incident about 2 weeks ago in which masked men were arrested in the middle of the night near the base. NPR's Lauren Freyer is covering this story from London. Hi there, Lauren.
5: Hi, Steve.
4: Okay, how are the British saying Iran was involved?
5: So almost immediately, the Trump administration said a foreign actor was involved. And after a few days, British officials started mentioning the possibility of Iranian links. U.S. officials also mentioned the possible use of drones. But for 2 weeks or so, it's been rather vague until yesterday when British Prime Minister Andy Burnham announced this in Parliament.
6: I can confirm our assessment that it is highly likely to have been coordinated in Iran, almost certainly directed by Iran's Islamic Revolutionary Guard.
5: Last night, the British Foreign Secretary summoned the Iranian ambassador, and the British government imposed fresh sanctions on two Iranian nationals. One is a Revolutionary Guard official. The other is described as a facilitator of a criminal network.
4: Interesting that there is an Iranian ambassador, a reminder that the British, unlike the United States, have relations with Iran. So they summon the ambassador. They make their complaint. What does Iran have to say?
5: Iran denies any involvement and has done so from the beginning. Its ambassador in London said last night he'll cooperate with this investigation. Overnight, Iran's Ministry of Foreign Affairs issued a statement calling this an ugly conspiracy.
4: Okay, if it was Iran, some kind of terror attack here, why is it that the suspects would have been freed on bail?
5: Yeah, it kind of feels like a contradiction, right? I mean, There is actually not much evidence, though, at least revealed publicly, of any crime here. I mean, these masked men were caught outside the airbase, not believed to have penetrated its perimeter. No explosives have been found, no drones. The suspects are all British men in their 20s, except for one, a dual British-Iranian citizen. And so I asked Karen von Hippel, a former U.S. State Department official who's a fellow at a defense think tank here in London, about this contradiction. And she said, you know, we're familiar with Iranian proxies like Hezbollah in Lebanon or the Houthis in Yemen. But she says there is another type of proxy as well.
7: What they do is they hire petty criminals. Kid needs a bit of cash and doesn't always understand what they're doing. And so it's a really good way to keep forces distracted, make sure intelligence and police assets are just overextended. And it's a way to avoid attribution.
5: And she says Russia is actually known to do this. Today, Britain's domestic spy chief said the same, that Iran and Russia are both ramping up what he called hybrid warfare. Now, von Hippel says one theory is that what happened at Royal Air Force Base RAF Fairford last month may have been a decoy operation, you know, employing low-level criminals to distract authorities from something that we don't know about yet. British counterterrorism officials say the suspects in this case might not have even known who they were working for. And last night, Britain, the U.S., and 27 other countries issued a statement condemning what they call lethal plotting by Iran through proxy actors.
4: Okay, well, where does that leave the safety of American military aircraft abroad?
5: Well, that's exactly what British Foreign Secretary Ed Miliband talked to Secretary of State Rubio about in a phone call last night. The U.S. has pulled its heavy bombers out of the U.K., but it still has fighter jets and aerial refueling tankers stationed here. And the former diplomat von Hippel told me there's concern, you know, about the proliferation of cheap drones, about these decoy operations, and also about Iranian psyops, psychological operations. Because, you know, in this case, masked men without weapons were enough to get the U.S. to move its bombers out of this country, bombers that are worth billions. And now those planes have to fly longer from the U.S. to attack Iran, which may have been exactly Iran's aim here.
4: NPR's Lauren Freyer, thanks for the insights.
5: You're welcome.
2: If patients can't afford their medical bills, hospitals can offer financial aid. Millions of Americans still wind up in debt. Noam Levy, with our partner KFF Health News, worked with the podcast Trade-Offs to find out how Los Angeles County is trying to fix that.
8: Dr. Naaman Shah is at his desk at the County Public Health Department in downtown Los Angeles. He's checking how easy it is for a patient to get financial help at a local hospital.
9: So if I was having trouble affording a bill, I might not even know the words financial assistance, and I might just type in affordable bill.
8: Shah scrolls around.
9: There's an application, and you can request it in person or by mail, but there's not a web link.
8: Then, Eureka.
9: Actually, no, look, so if you scroll further down the page, it is actually here. There's financial assistance documents that maybe you can download and mail in.
8: But all in all, he's not terribly impressed.
9: It's doable, but there's a few hoops here, right? You need to have access to a printer. You need to then go send it in mail. And at every step of friction, we know that people drop off.
8: Shah is a public health physician who specializes in preventing problems before they happen. One crisis he's focused on, medical debt. As many as 100 million people in the U.S. have some form of healthcare debt. Getting hospitals to give more people a break on bills they can't pay could help. Many hospitals aren't good at that.
10: Most people walk into the hospital and walk out without any knowledge of financial assistance.
8: Jared Walker heads Dollar Four, a nonprofit that helps people apply for aid. One fix could be something called a presumptive eligibility tool. It can use credit reports and potentially state tax data to automatically check if patients should get a discount on their bills. Here's Shah.
9: It does not require the patient to apply, to download a form, print it, mail it, hope it gets to the right place, hope they didn't miss a document.
8: Starting next year, all hospitals will have to do this kind of automatic screening. Paul Young works at the Hospital Association of Southern California. He says many of his members want to connect more patients to aid because they realize they're chasing people who can't pay.
11: The billing process is cumbersome, one, and two, it's costly. And really, most of that is going to be uncollectible.
8: Young says the problem is screening tools can be expensive and clunky for hospitals. So working with the county, the association decided to buy a digital tool that all hospitals in LA County could use at a bulk discount.
11: Kind of do a Costco model for everyone.
8: The initiative got a grant from LA Care. It's a nonprofit that covers Medicaid enrollees. If it works, Shah says it could spare county residents hundreds of millions of dollars in medical debt. In Los Angeles, I'm Noam Levy.
0: Noam Levy is with our partner, KFF Health News.

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4: Live from NPR News, I'm Lakshmi Singh. The Trump administration has unexpectedly announced that it is suspending sanctions on Russian diesel fuel, and the president is demanding that Ukraine halt its attacks on Russian oil refineries, citing a ceasefire regarding energy infrastructure that neither Ukraine nor Russia has confirmed. As Terry Schultz reports, Russian attacks on Ukraine continued and Ukraine's allies are responding.
5: The European Union intensified its efforts to stem the Kremlin's war effort. Now, it takes a long time to tee up sanctions, so this is not in reaction specifically to these latest U.S. moves. But the EU just imposed its largest ever package of sanctions against almost 1,600 individuals and companies related to Russia's military industry.
4: The U.S. Supreme Court has agreed to hear arguments surrounding DOGE. A watchdog has sued for public records about Elon Musk's Department of Government Efficiency. It's the second time the Supreme Court is intervening in the Washington case brought by Citizens for Responsibility and Ethics. The housing market in the United States is still in a slump. NPR's Scott Horsley reporting on new data out today.
6: The National Association of Realtors says sales of existing homes rose by 1.5% last month after a lackluster summer. September sales were still down from a year ago. High mortgage rates have been a drag on home sales, but that hasn't put much of a dent in home prices. The average sales price last month topped $417,000.
4: The Dow is down 74 points. It's NPR News. The new White House press secretary says the U.S. ambassador to Greece, Kimberly Guilfoyle, has been asked to resign from her post. She disclosed the news at her first press conference after President Trump noted he was unhappy with reports about Guilfoyle's alleged misconduct before and during her tenure in Athens. It was not immediately clear if Guilfoyle has stepped down. Trump appointed Guilfoyle, who was once engaged to his son, Donald Trump Jr. The amusement park operator Six Flags says it is temporarily closing nine of its roller coasters at a half dozen parks across the U.S. Yesterday at Six Flags over Georgia near Atlanta, someone fell from one of the rides and died. Melissa Fado of member station WABE is following the story.
7: Footage from multiple local media outlets shows park staff evacuating riders from the lift hill of Goliath. The 200-foot hyper coaster opened in 2006. Cobb County Police confirmed several others are injured and the department is investigating the incident. The Six Flags chain has seen financial challenges and leadership changes since it merged with its once competitor Cedar Fair in 2024. This incident comes on the heels of Six Flags Magic Mountain in Southern California announcing it's retiring its famous fourth dimension coaster, X2, amid allegations it has caused several riders serious brain injuries. For NPR News, I'm Melissa Fato in Atlanta.
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8: 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We're going to be taking the temperature in congressional and state races in Texas. And then coming up a little later, we're going to hear about the scientists who are tracking monarch butterflies across the U.S. by using tiny little backpacks. That story, 8:45.
0: It's Morning Edition from NPR News. I'm Steve Inskeep in Washington, D.C.
10: And I'm A. Martinez at Texas Public Radio in San Antonio. Each Tuesday this month, Morning Edition is reporting from pivotal states that will decide the balance of power after November's midterms. Texas is one of them. In this usually deep red state, the races for a U.S. Senate seat and the governor's office are surprisingly close. David Martin Davies of Texas Public Radio is with us. David, let's start off with the Senate race.
11: Well, the race is between Republican Ken Paxton and Democrat James Tallarico, and it's become unusually competitive, with Tallarico leading in most of the polls. But just because you put something in the pot, don't make it gumbo, meaning we don't know what to make of the polling because Texas has been such a reliable red state. Paxton has been the state's attorney general for nearly 12 years, and he's had multiple corruption scandals. Tallarico is an Austin state representative, and he's trying to cobble a coalition that extends beyond the Democratic base. Paxton is a conservative, tough on immigration enforcement, and opposed to abortion. Tallarico was talking about affordability and battling political corruption. When I spoke with Republican voters at last week's San Antonio Trump rally, they were very concerned about transgender kids. Paxton is reminding voters of some of Tallarico's previous statements about transgender rights and religion. Tallarico admits that they were cringy.
10: All right, now in the governor's race, Greg Abbott is vying for a fourth term. He's being challenged by State Representative Gina Hinojosa. How's that race shaping up?
11: Hinojosa is making the case that Republicans have been in one-party rule in Texas for the last 30 years. Abbott's been governor for 12. And so there's no one to blame for Texas problems other than Abbott. That includes problems in public education, high property taxes, a lopsided economy, and a lack of water. Voters from both parties are upset about data centers and flock cameras, which Abbott has supported.
10: David, what explains why these races are so close?
11: Well, there's been a lot of talk about Latino voters swinging back to Democrats, and that's happening. But rural voters are also up in arms, and not just in Texas. It's been those reliable red rural voters that have kept Republicans in power for the past 30 years here. For farmers and ranchers, higher diesel prices mean higher cost. Beef producers feel betrayed because Trump is importing cheap beef. Mass deportations has taken away their cheap labor. Democrats don't have to win these rural counties, but if enough of these ticked-off ranchers stay home or vote for the Libertarian candidates, that could crack the rural red wall. This is a possible path for a historic Democratic victory. It's not a forecast. It's still a long time before Election Day, and anything can happen.
10: That's Texas Public Radio's David Martin Davies. Thanks a lot.
11: Thanks, A.
10: One important voting issue where the governor of Texas has huge influence is the southern border. Border Patrol encounters with people crossing from Mexico have fallen to the lowest level in more than 50 years during the Trump administration. Greg Abbott's Operation Lone Star has bused over 100,000 migrants to cities such as New York and Chicago. We went to the border city of Laredo to meet someone who's seen the ebb and flow of migration up close.
12: Hi, nice to meet you.
13: A. Martinez?
12: Yes, A. Martinez.
10: Mike Smith is a Methodist pastor and director of the Holding Institute.
13: Holding Institute has been around since 1880. It was founded as a seminary and specifically a school to accept children of color, meaning Hispanics and Latinos. And over the years, we've evolved. We're a community center that also has a shelter, right? So in our shelter any given day, you'll see a mix of local residents, migrants, and others who are just looking for a place to stay the night.
10: We're talking in the car as Smith guides us towards the border. As the sun sets, we arrive at a park on the banks of the Rio Grande. Six Border Patrol pickups line the water's edge. Their high beams and spotlights scan the river and the thick brush on the Mexican side.
13: That is cartel-controlled area. The later you wait at night, this is not a particularly safe place. You'll hear and you'll see gunfire and exchanges between the Mexican military and the cartels.
14: I wanted to ask you, since you have been here 14 years, during the Biden administration, we always hear about how much looser his border policies were.
13: Yeah.
14: Was there like a daily

0: But all of those 100,000, they all came through a port of entry, or they all surrendered to Border Patrol. They had paperwork, and they did what was considered, quote unquote, the right thing.
1: Do you think the way the Trump administration has handled border protection and immigration has caused people to be turned off by the way they have gone about things?
0: Yes, especially here amongst border communities that were not anticipating this level. Originally, the sell was you're going to get rid of the criminals. And that obviously is not the case, right? I haven't seen criminals arriving at my door. I've seen families and I've seen workers. I've seen people that were, I was walking my kid to school and I got arrested kind of thing. I don't know what's going to happen in the midterms, but I hope there's some kind of change to make this more palatable.
1: Do you worry that a place like yours maybe won't be seen as necessary anymore, especially if the flow becomes even less than a trickle?
0: Before the current administration, there was financial support for shelters along the border that were receiving immigrants. When the new administration came in, we got letters from Department of Homeland Security and DOJ advising us that we were under investigation, that the work we were doing was illegal, and we decided that we were going to do it anyway. Why? Two reasons. One, I think it's the right thing to do. Two, I personally have nothing to lose. I'm a stage 5 renal failure. So, I personally have nothing to lose.
1: Looking ahead at the election.
0: Yeah.
1: If there is a dramatic shift in leadership in Texas, how do you think things would change for you, for your organization, and for a town like Laredo on the border?
0: I think it's going to be difficult to reverse a lot of the damage that has been done, but it is possible and you have to take a step somewhere. My belief is that if you get in a change of leadership, people will be able to breathe a bit easier.
2: That's why Pastor Mike Smith, who considers himself to be a conservative Republican, says he'll be voting for the Democratic candidates for Senate and governor here in Texas this November. We asked the Department of Homeland Security about Smith's claims they were investigating the Holding Institute. We did not hear back by deadline.

0: This is NPR News.
1: And this is 89.9 KCRW. I'm Danielle Chiriguayo with this local news update brought to you by Cobiz, a high-fidelity music streaming service. The city of L.A. has doled out nearly $500 million to settle lawsuits brought against the L.A. Police Department in the last 5 years. And many of those suits accused the LAPD of excessive force or stem from traffic accidents, while others were filed by employees who alleged retaliation after reporting misconduct. That's led to the LAPD's annual lawsuit costs more than doubling since 2019, as well as increased scrutiny over how the city uses its money, especially as it's had to manage significant budget deficits in recent years. Here's LA City Accountant Kenneth Mejia.
2: These liability payouts are some of the biggest reasons why departments are getting cut, why services for you all are getting cut. It's unsustainable.
1: Mejia's office says it's working to keep litigation costs down, but contends it cannot control the number of lawsuits filed against the city. And the newest terminal at the Hollywood Burbank Airport is now open. The $1.3 billion project replaces an old terminal there, which opened nearly a century ago and was too close to the runways. The new 355,000-square-foot terminal still has 14 gates, but with larger security screening areas and a new parking structure. The nearby Metrolink station will also connect the new terminal with an on-demand shuttle. The main entrance, by the way, has been moved and is now on Winona Avenue and Hollywood Way. This is KCRW News.
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4: 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I'm E. Martinez.
5: And I'm Steve Inskeep. It's migration season for monarch butterflies, and scientists have a new way to follow their journey south. They're rigging them with tiny backpacks and solar-powered trackers. Really? Vermont Public's Abigail Giles reports.
6: That's the sound of a monarch butterfly rustling its legs. Biologist Desiree Narango is weighing the butterfly. She's holding it very gently by the abdomen in her lab in White River Junction, Vermont.
7: To hold a butterfly, this part right here, this part of the vein, is the strongest part, so you can hold that safely. And this one is, a big one.
6: Next, Narango attaches a tiny transmitter to the butterfly's abdomen using non-toxic eyelash glue. Then she releases the butterfly, named Brad, outside to start his migration south for the winter.
8: There he goes. He's flying great. And he's ready to go.
6: Narango is a biologist with the Vermont Center for Eco Studies, a local conservation nonprofit. She's one of dozens of researchers all over North America who are tracking these tiny insects as part of a big research collaborative called Project Monarch. The tiny transmitter she put on that butterfly uses Bluetooth to ping off of cell phones and create a map of his travels, giving scientists a new window into the mysterious lives of these intrepid insects.
7: We're in real time watching these individuals go through these hazardous landscapes. And so we're all texting each other like, oh my gosh, Anne is in New York City. And so it really sort of like blows your mind like how much these individuals need to go through in order to make it all the way to Mexico.
6: Monarch butterfly populations are shrinking. They're a candidate for listing on the Federal Endangered Species List. Pesticides, climate change, and habitat destruction are partly to blame. But scientists increasingly wonder if we humans are missing some key threat they encounter on their long journeys. Scientists already knew that a lot of eastern monarchs spend their winters in the mountains of central Mexico. But until these solar transmitters came along, researchers didn't really know where they stopped along the way, or what they might be running into. Greg Mitchell is an Ontario-based scientist with Environment and Climate Change Canada. He's using the data to study whether changing weather patterns could be stranding butterflies.
9: They seem to be really choosy and picky about under what wind conditions they're flying.
6: Scientists first tagged monarchs with the solar trackers last fall. They're already uncovering some surprises, like that many eastern monarchs actually migrate to northern Florida and to islands in the Caribbean. The monarchs also seem to be hanging out in old industrial parks and urban areas.
9: It speaks to our ability as community members to support the monarch no matter where we are.
6: Scientists have wanted to track insects for years, but until now, most trackers relied on batteries that are just too heavy for a bug to carry. These new trackers use tiny scraps of solar panels instead. No battery needed. David LaPuma is with the New Jersey tech firm that invented the backpacks. He says they're already testing them on other insects and also on hummingbirds.
10: We put these things on stick bugs and praying mantises and all sorts of stuff just to see kind of how they would behave and how the tags would behave on them.
6: You too can see into that world by following monarchs and their progress on your phone using the Project Monarch app. Oh, and an update from Desiree Narango. Anne did make it through New York City and all the way to Chattanooga, Tennessee. For NPR News, I'm Abigail Giles in White River Junction, Vermont. You give me butterflies.
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0: It's a big moment for our country, our state, and our city. 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
4: And I'm Amy Martinez, hosting today from Texas Public Radio in San Antonio. We're here because Texas has become a key battleground in the upcoming midterm elections. That's in large part because of Latino voters.
15: And I'm a politician that got the most, for a Republican got the most, but almost for anybody got the most Hispanic votes of anybody.
4: That's President Trump speaking at a White House event last month. Even though he trailed Kamala Harris with Latinos, the gains he made were key to his 2024 victory. That's why when Republicans in Texas decided to redraw congressional districts to boost their midterm chances, they added Latinos to three of them. They're all in South Texas, so we came here to ask how Latinos could shape the results. And what better place to start than at a high school football game under the lights? It's 85 degrees at kickoff inside San Antonio's Alamo Stadium, and it's a disastrous start for the Burbank Bears.
16: Okay, touchdown. Drop for six.
4: The Sam Houston Hurricanes return the opening kickoff all the way to the house for a touchdown. Burbank's student body is nearly 98% Hispanic. On their side of the stadium, we meet Joe Hernandez.
17: My daughter's on the dance team. She's the second one over on this row. She's a senior.
4: Here's his theory on Republican success with Latinos.
17: I just think there's some sort of blind machismo about what Trump was talking about. And Republicans, as any strategic person would, took that opportunity to try and redraw districts to gain more of the Latino vote for themselves. Because they maybe saw the tide turning amongst Latinos. It's not like automatically you're Democrat if you're Latino anymore.
4: Like many of the people we talked to, Hernandez is feeling the pinch of rising prices. He's talking to us while holding his 18-month-old son in his lap.
17: Yeah, I'm going to be a father for a while, so these issues do matter to me because it's going to affect them, even if they don't see it right now. You know, it's funny because my daughter jokingly always says, in this economy, yeah, you can't get Starbucks every morning, darling, I'm sorry.
4: Hernandez says that while he won't vote blue across the board, he is voting for Democrats in the two big statewide races for governor and a U.S. Senate seat.
18: Hey, girl, do your thing, do your thing, sweet. Hey, girl, do your thing, do your thing.
4: Farther down the stands, we meet Thelma Ariza and Antonio Lopez. Both Burbank graduates, they first met in college nearly 50 years ago. They've been friends ever since. Ariza is a retired teacher. The state of the economy has forced her to give up a cherished family tradition.
19: I didn't go to the coast this year, not only because of the gas. I had to get a hotel or a condo or something with the family, and it was a lot pricier than it was this past year, so I didn't end up going to the coast.
4: Was that difficult for you not to be able to do that?
19: Yeah, it was, because I always enjoy taking it with my boys, and I had 2 boys, and I always enjoy going, but it was just not possible.
4: Lopez just retired after almost 40 years at the IRS. He says things are tight now that he's on a fixed income, and he thinks he knows why.
20: Our president, tariffs, price of oil, gasoline, the war.
4: I mean, how do you think next year will be? I mean, do you see a light at the end of the tunnel?
20: I hope so, because it needs to get better. I mean, it's impacting way too many people in the lower socioeconomic.
4: Lopez tells us that he and Ariza rarely argue, only about football sometimes, but never politics. And on the big statewide races this year, they're in agreement.
20: I'm going to vote for Tallarico, and for governor, I'm voting for Hinojosa.
4: That's James Tallarico, the Democratic nominee for Senate, taking on Texas Attorney General Ken Paxton, and Gina Hinojosa, the Democrat running for governor. Earlier that day, we caught up with Hinojosa at a campaign stop in downtown San Antonio. We sat down at a local taqueria afterwards.
21: The people of Texas, we know our worth. We know we deserve better than Greg Abbott.
4: Abbott is the incumbent Republican seeking a fourth term as governor. We asked him for an interview too, but his campaign did not get back to us. Hinojosa has her own views of what's happening with Latinos here.
21: The Latino vote, I think, is the swingiest vote. Their allegiance really is to their pocketbook, making sure that they can provide for their families. And so Latinos are looking for a leader who will deliver for them. Nobody has the luxury of fighting culture wars in 2026.
4: I know you declare the culture wars are over, I heard.
21: Well, nobody can win the culture wars. They are unwinnable wars, because the culture wars are dependent on our individual life experiences.
4: I think there's been a watch on Texas for a long time to see if this reliably red state will go purple or go blue. Is Texas not as red as it used to be?
21: I do think we're entering into a post-partisan reality, and that creates opportunity for me to win. And I think it's because things have gotten so bad, it is so broken, that people want a new way forward.
4: Jason Villalba agrees. He's a former Republican state representative who's now president of the Texas Hispanic Policy Foundation. Villalba thinks that with the bad economy and the Trump administration's aggressive immigration enforcement, relying on Latinos could backfire on the GOP.
22: Every Latino in Texas has a story about a grandmother, a friend of a friend, somebody that works with them, who's been deported and had no prior criminal record. And these stories are beginning to really circulate among the community in a way that's visceral. And so there's been a strong pushback against this president.
4: And Villalba says that force could be enough to push some Texas Republicans out of office.
22: Latinos have historically been called the sleeping giant because they have such large numbers but have not come out to vote. Well, those days are changing. They're very, very eager to get to the polls.
4: Back at the game, Burbank got blown out 58-0. Republicans will have to wait until November 3rd to see if their play with Latino voters can help them avoid a similar result.
5: Ow, 58-0, A. Martinez.
23: Yeah,
5: oh,
23: it was bad.
5: My goodness.
23: It was bad.
5: I was interested, though, listening to the Texas gubernatorial candidate who referred to the Latinos' allegiance to their pocketbook. Did you feel like you were among people who were just on edge?
23: Oh, yeah, on edge, because maybe they don't think the government is always working for them, but they didn't want the government to be constantly having them worry about where their money is going and then not having enough for themselves.
5: Okay, thanks for that reporting. We'll listen for more.
4: This is Morning Edition from NPR News. I'm E. Martinez.
5: And I'm Steve Inske.
3: Coming up on 9 a.m., and you're listening to 89.9 KCRW. I'm Danielle Chiriguayo. NASA's Perseverance rover, built and operated here in Caltech's Jet Propulsion Lab in Pasadena, has broken a new record. It's now traveled the greatest distance of any vehicle on another world. Perseverance landed on Mars back in 2021 and is searching for signs of ancient life and also collecting rock and soil samples. NASA recently approved for the first extension of Perseverance's mission, so the rover will stay on Mars through much of 2028. It's time now for Morning Becomes Eclectic with Naveena Carmel.
1: Yes. Good morning, Danielle. Happy Tuesday.
3: Happy Interstellar Tuesday to
1: happy,
3: you.
1: Happy. Let's take it to the stars and beyond.
3: Exactly.
1: All right. We're going to take this with some music. Well, we also have a special guest. Speaking of taking it to the stars, so many stars on the Stone's Throat record label, especially stars in our universe here at KCRW. We love so many of the artists. They're celebrating 30 years as a record label. And so Peanut Butter Wolf, the lead at the record label,
3: PBW.
1: DJ, our own personal DJ. Yeah, PBW. He's going to be here talking about the 30th anniversary, the festival, and do a special set. So it's going to be a great time.
3: Okay. Can't wait, Naveena.
1: Yep. We got you. And we're going to take it from here. Thanks,
3: Danielle. All right,
1: have a
3: great show.
1: It's KCRW, Santa Monica, Los Angeles, KDRW, Santa Barbara, KCRI, Indio, Palm Springs, KCRU, Oxnard, Ventura, and KCRY, Mojave, and PR for Southern California. 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

0: Live from NPR News in Washington, I'm Lakshmi Singh. The Trump administration has asked the ambassador to Greece, Kimberly Guilfoyle, to resign after several damaging press reports about her behavior. The president here reacting a short time ago.
1: No, she wasn't a member of my family. She, I guess, dated my son a long time ago, but she wasn't. No, she went to Greece. She was doing a good job, but we didn't like what we were reading.
0: President Trump was speaking to reporters as he prepared to leave for Alaska to stump for Republican Senator Jan Sullivan.
1: When you have a sitting president, no matter how good, nobody's done what I've done. Nobody, not even close. But no matter how good, they seem to be at a big disadvantage.
0: Trump is traveling across the U.S. to lobby for Republican candidates ahead of the midterm elections and to urge Republican voters to pretend it's him on the ballot. He does so facing low public approval ratings over a number of issues, including the war in Iran and high fuel prices. NPR's Danielle Kurtzleben reports the president was in Ohio last night speaking at a GOP rally in Youngstown.
2: President Trump told the Ohio crowd a message he's given at several rallies this year.
1: Just pretend that I'm on the ballot, because in a way I am on the ballot, because they will try and destroy everything we've done.
2: Trump is not on the midterm ballot, but he has been stumping in states he won by double-digit margins in 2024, like Ohio and Texas. Today he heads to Alaska, and he will visit Deep Red, Montana later in the week. He also has planned events in Georgia and Arizona. Trump has said he thinks these rallies boost turnout. There are tight midterm races even in some red states, and the president's approval is below 40% in many polls. Danielle Kurtzleben, NPR News.
0: The Supreme Court will hear arguments regarding DOGE. A watchdog filed a lawsuit for public records about Elon Musk's Department of Government Efficiency. It is the second time the Supreme Court is intervening in the Washington case. Bulgarian Prime Minister Rumen Radev is summoning Russia's ambassador. This follows drone strikes on ships in the Black Sea. Esme Nicholson reports the incidents have prompted calls to review Europe's shipping security strategy.
3: Radev says two ships have been struck off the coast of Bulgaria in drone attacks just a week after a similar incident sank a vessel in the same area. European Commission President Ursula von der Leyen has condemned the attacks, describing the Black Sea as another front in Russia's war in Ukraine. Cargo ships in the Black Sea transport grain from Ukraine, and the shipping route is a lifeline for global food security. Ukraine's Foreign Minister Andriy Sybiha says Russia is weaponizing hunger to hold the world hostage and urged Ukraine's partners to increase pressure on Moscow. For NPR News, I'm Esme Nicholson in Berlin.
0: And this comes amid reports of more strikes between Ukraine and Russia. This is NPR.
4: 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And I'm Novena Carmel here with you.

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1: I'm Madeline Brand. The black architect Paul R. Williams overcame racial segregation to build some of LA's most iconic structures. He's finally getting his due with three exhibitions. So spend your lunch with me on the next Press Play today at noon on 89.9 KCRW.
0: And new work here from Leon Bridges. Before this was Warm Sound. It's Morning Becomes Eclectic.

That's Shannon Lay there from the new album Past the Veil on Morning Becomes Eclectic. Into On Brune along with Royksopp, a bunch of Norwegians creating this great new track, Eat the Fruit. As I sip on my fresh squeezed orange juice, this morning becomes eclectic on KCRW. The fruit.

It's Morning Becomes Eclectic here on 89.9 KCRW. Happy Tuesday to you. I'm Novena Carmel, hanging out with you live from KCRW HQ. Again, that was On Brune. New music featuring Royk Sopp. Eat the Fruit is the name of the single that'll be on an album coming out in November.

It's already October 13th, and if you switch around those numbers, 31st, Halloween is on the way. Do you recognize this melody right here? A little different version of Thriller, MJ's Thriller.

0: we're just getting warmed up today. We're going to have a thrilling good time with Peanut Butter Wolf, who is stopping by to talk about the 30-year anniversary of his record label called Stone's Throw. There's a big festival happening this weekend in Highland Park, and he's going to play an all Stone's Throw artist DJ set, which... Over 30 years, so many artists, there are lots of amazing tracks to pick from, so it'll be cool to see what he picks and how he puts it all together. That'll be just after 10, and coming up next, a artist that is new on our radar that we're really loving around here called Ticker Tape.
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0: It's Morning Becomes Eclectic here on 89.9 KCRW. That was an edit of this like old Japanese song from Kaoru Akimoto. I guess you could call it city pop. And Young Bae is a producer who does a lot of disco edits and more of Japanese songs. That's from an album called Japanese Disco Edits. Sparkle Mommy in the mix with her new song C. Madison McFerrin as well with Ain't It Nice from her latest album Scorpio. And it'll be nice to have Madison and Taylor McFerrin, the brother sister duo, join us tomorrow during Morning Becomes Eclectic. They're working on some new music together and they have a show coming up at Blue Note in November. And they just are magical together as well. They come from an amazing family of music. Bobby McFerrin, their dad. So that'll be tomorrow. And today, like I've mentioned, Peanut Butter Wolf is our guest. So definitely a fun-filled week. Coming up, an artist that is from Houston that has a show at Sid the Cat soon. Singer-songwriter with a unique rockin' sound to switch things up genre-wise. I'm Novena Carmel here with you for a Tuesday live from KCRW HQ.
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0: It's Novena here with you. Let's get into a recently released single here from Emma Ogier, who has a show coming up October 20th at Sid the Cat.

0: 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On October 20th through the 21st, choreographer Dimitri Chamblas delves into the lives of two remarkable dancers in Ulysse Marion. In this intimate dance piece, childhood memories of training with the Paris Opera Ballet indelibly shape the lives of these two unique artists, transforming the stage into a portrait of artists laid bare. 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
1: 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We're closing out this set with Lord Fascinator, adult DVD right before from their debut album, and Emma Ogier at the top. She's going to be at Sid the Cat on October 20th. I'm Novena Carmel here with you, serving up some news headlines from NPR next. And then we're going to get into a track called Pamela. So if your name is Pamela or you know somebody named Pamela, this moment is for you. Stay close.
2: Live from NPR News, I'm Lakshmi Singh. The U.S. Supreme Court will hear a dispute over a watchdog group's effort to get information about the Department of Government Efficiency. More from NPR's Carrie Johnson.
3: Citizens for Responsibility and Ethics in Washington demanded information about DOGE, the agency affiliated with Elon Musk that worked to reshape the federal government. Crew officials wanted to know about DOGE's operations and its role in job cuts. A federal judge in Washington sided with the watchdog group, but the Trump administration called DOGE an advisory panel, not subject to a Freedom of Information law. The High Court granted the administration some relief on the emergency docket. Now it will consider the issues more fully. Carrie Johnson, NPR News.
2: President Trump's midterm campaign blitz is now taking him more than 3,000 miles to Alaska to drum up voter support for Republican candidates in a sign of how close a Senate race there may be. Earlier at the White House, he took reporters' questions. One of them was about Minnesota Congresswoman Ilhan Omar, who's become the subject of a criminal investigation by the administration.
4: I think she's a terrible person. I think she's a terrible congresswoman. I don't think she loves our country at all.
2: Yesterday, federal agents searched the Democrats' home. Here's NPR's Luke Garrett.
5: Homeland Security investigation agents started searching Omar's D.C. home early Monday morning. Her neighbor, 79-year-old Sharon Jackson, says it began at 4:30 a.m.
6: I said, well, I heard a loud boom, boom, boom. He said, it wasn't your door, ma'am. Go back inside.
5: The DOJ says it's part of a federal criminal investigation. Current and former federal officials with knowledge of the search, but who weren't authorized to speak publicly about it, confirmed details of this investigation. They tell NPR this search is part of a multi-year probe that includes whistleblower complaints, and the investigation centers on immigration fraud allegations. Omar, a U.S. citizen and former Somalian refugee, has long denied these charges. She called the search of her D.C. home political targeting. Luke Garrett, NPR News, Washington.
2: NATO's supreme ally commander says the alliance is ready to fight if it is attacked. His remarks during the Warsaw Security Forum were delivered at a time when European leaders committed to supporting Ukraine warn Russia may continue to carry out various kinds of attacks to test NATO's abilities. Here's Terry Schultz.
7: There's a lot of concern in Europe about U.S. plans to withdraw troops and military assets. So U.S. Air Force General Alexis Grinkiewicz, he's NATO's Supreme Allied Commander Europe, used this conference to make sure there's no misunderstanding in Moscow that NATO's resolve is weakening. He unveiled what he called the theory of victory, describing how NATO would use its entire range of capabilities to respond to any attack. And Grinkiewicz's speech comes as Europe is experiencing an increasing number of Russian threats, including sabotage, cyber attacks, disinformation. So this speech was definitely meant to reassure allies that NATO's got things covered in all contingencies.
2: It's NPR.
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12: 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There are three of us right now. Maybe we can get some more snapbacks in the room. Peanut Butter Wolf is one of the folks with the snapbacks on. He's going to be joining us in about 5 to 10 minutes to talk about the 30th anniversary of Stone's Throw Records, a big festival that's happening this weekend. And he's going to drop a DJ set as well. So that's going to be a lot of fun. In the meantime, we kick things off with a song that just recently captured my attention. I thought it was quite cheeky and sort of mysterious. And one of those moments where if this is your name, it could be exciting to find a song with your name in it. This track right here is called Pamela, and it's from Payphone on KCRW.

Camilla. It's been 7 years since we last spoke. And it may be another 7 years till we speak again. For you, Pamela. I did it for you. So many nights and so many days in 10 different ways.

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By this time of day, you've probably already seen a flurry of news alerts on your phone. I know I have. Listen later this afternoon, and we'll make sense of it together. I'm Steve Chiotakis. 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

0: There's just something about Pamela, huh? Inspired a whole song, 7 minutes long. This morning becomes eclectic here on 89.9 KCRW. I'm Novena here with you. And we're going to be joined in just a moment by Peanut Butter Wolf, KCRW DJ, and founder of Stone's Throw Record Label, and a whole lot more. Stay close for that. 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
0: Yes, yes. It's Morning Becomes Eclectic here on 89.9 KCRW. I'm Novena Carmel here with you. Good morning and thanks for tuning in once again live on YouTube, youtube.com/KCRW, where you can see the various snapbacks that are happening right now, including the one on the head of the great Peanut Butter Wolf, who is a DJ here at KCRW. You can catch him monthly Sunday evenings, and you can also catch him at this big Stone's Throw Festival happening in Highland Park this weekend. I know he's busy all week getting ready for the festival, so it's great to have you here, Peanut Butter Wolf. Good morning.
2: Thank you. How are you doing?
0: I'm doing well. Thanks for being
2: loud,
0: here.
2: Loud, huh? Came in hot.
0: No, it's good. It's good. We like to hear you.
2: Good to be here.
0: How are you feeling? You feeling good?
2: I'm feeling great.
0: Are you feeling? So how was it? This is like a big festival that you're putting together. Quite the undertaking, right?
2: Yes and no. It's not big in terms of, I mean, it's like 1,500 people a day, so I don't like to call it a festival, but I looked it up. You can call it a festival.
0: Yeah, don't be so humble.
2: Yeah, but it's a lot of artists, sorry.
0: The festival is also like the spirit of it, too. You know what I mean? Where it's like a celebration, and there's so many different elements, so many artists, various spaces, and it's like there's moments inside of moments. Like I saw Funkmosphere is celebrating 20 years.
2: Exactly.
0: Within celebrating 30 years of Stone's Throw.
2: And it's 20 years of Donuts for J Dilla. So, yeah, J-Rock's doing a Donuts tribute set. But, yeah, no, there's a lot of
0: It's like one of those Russian dolls. You just keep opening one and then there's another surprise inside.
2: That's a good way to look at it.
0: So
2: you're good at this.
0: I try. So I mean, 30 years, that means that you founded a record label when you were 11 years old.
2: I know.
0: How was that even possible, Peanut Butter Wolf?
2: Well, you're reverse aging, so you tell me, how are you doing it?
0: No, but really, how did you, I mean, what was the inspiration behind starting a record label when you first did?
2: Yeah, I mean, when I started it, I was living in San Jose, and I had been working with the rapper Charisma, and we were signed to a major label, and you know, through those experiences, well, even before that, I wanted to start a label. But anyways, yeah, not to go too long into it. But in 1996, I was working at a record distributor, and I was putting out music. And my friend Charisma, who I worked with, had passed away. So I really wanted to put the music that we did out. And then there were a lot of other artists in the Bay Area that I really thought deserved to shine. And just working at the distributor, I was kind of like, learning how it all works, and I was like, why not do this? So yeah, it was pretty, I didn't think too hard about it. It was just something I did. I didn't think about how long I would be doing it or what kind of music I'd be doing 30 years later, or, you know. So
0: do you think that kind of helped you start it too, not overthinking like how big it could be and just starting like one brick at a time, basically?
2: Absolutely. There was an artist architect who I always like to mention. His music was, I was making hip hop beats at the time, and his music was better than mine. I was like, you know, and I loved my music. I'm not like, you know, trying to be self-deprecating, but I really liked his stuff. So I started putting out music with him, and then I met Madlib and, you know, the Loot Pack and Quasimodo and on and on. So
0: who was your first signing to your record label? Was it yourself?
2: It was.
0: That's good. I mean,
2: that made it easy, right?
0: Yeah, no, yeah. You gotta start out believing in yourself, right?
2: 50% to me and 50% to me. No, that was the first thing was me and Charisma, you know, some music that we had done 3 to 4 years before. So yeah.
0: And what were you guys, were you called like Peanut Butter Wolf and Charisma at the time?
2: Yeah, it was called Charisma and Peanut Butter Wolf.
0: Yeah, uh-huh. Nice. Okay, so I have to ask, I've never known, how did you get your name? Can you share that?
2: I can. It might take the 5 minutes.
0: Okay. There's no short story? It's a long story.
2: No, I'm not good at short stories. So the short version is I was playing Candyland with my girlfriend at the time. We were 19, and her brother was 6, and she turned the lights off to scare him, and then he said, "Turn the lights on, the peanut butter wolf's gonna get me," and we thought it was ridiculous. And I started a band, and the band, we would always sing about this peanut butter wolf character, and then we called the band Peanut Butter Wolf. Then I showed the band's music to Charisma, and he said, "You should change your name to Peanut Butter Wolf."
0: Wow.
2: So that's the, yeah,
0: that's a cool story.
2: That's the talking fast version.
0: I appreciate that. That was great. I feel like I know exactly. And so you started in the Bay Area, and then when did you bring the headquarters to LA?
2: Yeah, I moved to LA in like 2001. So yeah, I'd been working out of the house. Basically the first 5 or 6 years, and then I moved to LA, and I ended up getting an office. Like, I guess it's been like 20, maybe 23 years, but yeah, in Highland Park. And so, you know, we've always had our offices there ever since I started doing the office thing. And I always, when we first got the office, I told myself I'm never going to be in there because I'm a creative. I'm not a 9-to-5. And so, you know, I do go in there and love being there. It is a creative atmosphere still. We got my bar downstairs also.
0: Yeah.
2: So.
0: Yeah, I mean, that's
2: the record.
0: I was going to say that helps adding a bar downstairs and then one across the street to not stay in the office.
2: There's one, yeah.
0: And it's great. I love how the bar is, Gold Line is an extension of Stone's Throw as well. I mean, there's records all over the walls.
2: Yeah,
0: and
2: gave
0: that
2: me
0: spirit
2: a place to
0: there.
2: Put the records.
0: Yeah. Yeah, a space to put the records and have like album release parties for your artists.
2: That's been like a happy accident, you know. Like when we did No Worries' second album, they recorded a lot of it upstairs in our studio. We have a studio within, you know, people call it the compound. It's like, you know, it's a small building, but they did the music there, and then they would go downstairs and have some sake or whatever and hang out a bit and, you know, get inspired by the music going down there, and went back upstairs. So, and I see that a lot, you know, and a lot of the artists that I meet these days start off DJing at Gold Line. Like I can think of like at least a couple right now that I met that way. So,
0: oh, cool.
2: It is like a little music community down there.
0: So when you are like honing in on an artist that you might be interested in talking to about being on Stone's Throw, what is it that makes you think that you might be interested in working with an artist in that capacity? What is it about them? What are you looking for?
2: I think about that a lot lately. I mean, really, it does come down to the music, the songs first. If the songs make me feel like, wow, how was this even created? And like, this person's a genius. I'm thinking of Lion Milk right now as I say that.
0: Lion Milk, yeah.
2: And, you know, Mind Design and John Carroll Kirby. Like, there's a lot of people that I look at as being a genius that make something that I could never make. But also, it has to be able to, I mean, I don't sign things that are too heady, though, usually, either. So, you know, it's hard to explain, but it does have a pop element a lot of times.
0: Yeah.
2: But it is what it is. Yeah. I sign things I like and figure out how to get people to listen to it.
0: Who's like one or a couple of the most recent artists that you signed or that are releasing music on Stone's Throw?
2: Well, there is, let me think about this. Well, Kiko is someone that we just released. You know, we're in a signing freeze right now because I realize we have like so many artists that I want to champion, and like Pearl and the Oysters is one, right? Like we've done 3 albums with them, and like I still think not enough people have heard that. So my job is more to keep going with the artists that I work with. But
0: yeah,
2: also, yeah, as far as new ones, yeah, they're, like I said, Kiko is one of them.
0: Mm-hmm.
2: There's Josh DaCosta is someone that we just started, you know, working with.
0: Yeah, they're both
2: so
0: great.
2: Yeah, so.
0: So, okay, you've been doing this for 30 years in the music industry. The way that people find music has changed, the way they listen to music, make music, distribute it. How does Stone's Throw stay thriving? And, like, what have you learned over the last 30 years about anything? Supporting artists, being excited about staying in the music industry?
2: Yeah, I mean, the music keeps me excited about it. I'm always discovering new stuff. And but yeah, it is such a different climate. Like in 1996, I read recently that there were 1,500 songs released in the world a day.
0: Whoa.
2: And now that's gone up 100 times. So imagine like competing against 100 times as many people as you were in the 90s. So
0: yeah,
2: that's really a challenge. And, you know, I think to break through, and that's like, I mean, you see how it is, how it's become with, you know, that all that to say, there is a lot of great music out there too, but it is, mm-hmm, it's harder to kind of remember stuff. So you almost have to like, I mean, touring is a lot more important, I think, than it was before. Like an album like Mad Villain is a great, great album that, you know, it's the most known album on my label, but that they didn't tour that much. It was really like people loved it so much. It was all word of mouth. I mean, we did like maybe 3 or 4 shows around the world for it.
0: Mm-hmm.
2: And yeah, it's just such a different era right now.
0: So one of the people that I think probably has the biggest influence as far as what you're listening to and maybe even who you sign are your kids, because I know that they kind of decide what's playing in the car, right? You've got Una and Casio. Do you ever envision
2: good
0: them
2: memory
0: taking over the Stone's Throw record business?
2: I wonder about it sometimes. Yeah. I mean, yeah, my daughter's she just turned 6 yesterday, so
0: she's clearly an artist. Like
2: she is an artist.
0: And
2: yeah,
0: you can tell she's so much fun. And like,
2: but I don't push in her music. But yeah, she is. Yeah, she's so much fun.
0: And she loves music. I know that.
2: Yeah, she does love music. But yeah, she's more into drawing, and she's right now she's into snails and all the little boy stuff they used to say when they like would like genderize children or whatever you call it.
0: Yeah.
2: Yeah, no, she has a lizard, a bearded dragon that's really sweet, and I never thought I would own a bearded dragon, but here we are.
0: Here we are. So excited about the festival this weekend. I'm really happy there's going to be great weather for it as well in Highland Park. We're here with Peanut Butter Wolf on 89.9 KCRW. He's celebrating 30 years of Stone's Throw Records. So many of the artists that we love on the Stone's Throw record label, Automatic, Nate No Face, Josh DaCosta, like you mentioned, Angela Munoz. I mean, the list goes on. Sudan Archives. And everybody that I've been mentioning are pretty much a part of the weekend, right?
2: Yeah.
0: And that's just the beginning of it. I can go on
2: yes,
0: and on.
2: Yes, no, there's
0: Egyptian
2: a lot of
0: Lover, John yep. Carroll Kirby, Lion Milk, like
2: yes.
0: you mentioned.
2: Yes.
0: Jerry Paper. I mean, what an incredible
2: I was going to pull up the flyer, but it's better when you do it. So. No, but there's 30 artists playing over the 3 days. So, you know,
0: yeah.
2: it's kind of an undertaking. And Large Room, they did this last year. And then when they found out it was our 30-year anniversary, they said, oh, why don't you curate the whole thing, the 3 days? And I was like, wow, I've never done that before. I never thought of even doing that. So it's been great.
0: That's so cool. Well, what we thought we would have you do is do a DJ set of the artists on Stone's Throw, of now, of the past. I've tried to do it myself here when we talk about the festival, but we thought you would be the best to do it because you know.
2: It's so hard, yeah.
0: I know, it's hard. Even now, like we're going to have you on for the next 30 minutes.
2: Yes, 30 years and 30 minutes.
0: There you go.
2: No, I mean, yeah. But I've already like gone through and it's tough because a lot of the early songs had a lot of swearing in it, so
0: oh, yeah, okay.
2: So radio friendly, but yeah.
0: You got this, man.
2: You're we got
0: also,
2: it. We
0: you're
2: got
0: also
2: it. We
0: a KCRW it. DJ, so you understand the assignment.
2: I
0: Peanut
2: do.
0: Butter Wolf is
2: Thank
0: on the
2: you.
0: 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And stay close because Peanut Butter Wolf is going to get behind the decks right here. You can watch the whole thing on YouTube, youtube.com/KCRW.
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2: All right, wow. Peanut Butter Wolf here. We are starting this with an unreleased song by Kiko.

Thank you, Koshik. And I had fun bowling with you and Dilla and Dilla's parents that time. Peanut Butter Wolf in the mix.

You're tuned in to Morning Becomes Eclectic on 89.9 KCRW. What you're listening to right now is a live DJ set from Peanut Butter Wolf, our very own KCRW DJ, but also record label founder of Stone's Throw, which is celebrating 30 years as a record label. They have a big festival happening in Highland Park outside this weekend. You can get more details at kcrw.com/events. And Peanut Butter Wolf is playing all artists that have been on

0: Yes, yes. Peanut Butter Wolf has been behind the decks for the last half hour or so. Hard to fit in music that is all Stone's Throw records when the label has been around for 30 years, but he was just playing track to track to track. Again, 30 years of Stone's Throw records. Everything you've heard has been released on the Stone's Throw record label. They have a big festival happening in Highland Park this weekend. There are still tickets available. And actually, we have some passes that we are giving away on the KCRW app. Just go and hit the win tab to enter to win. It is an all-ages festival celebrating 30 years of Stone's Throw. And you can also get more info at kcrw.com/events. I think I said it was all ages. Peanut Butter Wolf, this has been amazing. Thank you so much. Just say thank you loud.
1: Thank you.
0: I'm Novena Carmel here with you. We've been on YouTube as well. And we're going to give away tickets to another incredible show after news headlines from NPR that's happening at the Ford. This is 89.9 KCRW. Morning Becomes Eclectic, live from KCRW HQ, and always more fun with you. 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
3: Live from NPR News, I'm Lakshmi Singh. Ukrainian President Volodymyr Zelensky tells NPR his generals have told him the U.S. has threatened to cut off intelligence sharing and weapons access, but it has not happened yet. In an interview with NPR's Joanna Kakissis in Kyiv, Zelensky says Ukraine will keep striking Russia's war machine because he says Russian President Vladimir Putin responds to force, not diplomacy. President Trump recently announced that Ukraine and Russia had agreed to a ceasefire in attacks against energy infrastructure. Zelensky tells NPR he found out about that announcement from Trump's Truth Social account, not a phone call from the U.S. leader. The Ukrainian leader also pushed back against Trump's accusation that Ukraine's military actions against Russia are to blame for the record high costs of diesel. He told NPR's Joanna Kakissis the blame rests with the war in Iran, referencing oil disruptions over blockades in the Strait of Hormuz. But Zelensky says that despite the often rocky relationship with President Trump, he still views the U.S. as a reliable partner. The United Nations says more than 200,000 people have been displaced in Yemen from weeks of fighting. NPR's Aya Batraoui has the latest.
4: The UN World Health Organization says suspected cholera cases have tripled in the past 3 weeks in Yemen, coinciding with the rising number of displaced people in overcrowded camps. Doctors Without Borders mission head in Yemen, Ita Helland Hansen, tells NPR most people being treated by the group have been women and children with diseases, malnutrition, and exhaustion.
5: People have had to walk very long distances in extremely hot weather, with burning sand under their feet, limited access to water and food.
4: Fighting flared after Yemen's Houthis, who are backed by Iran, captured western territory from Yemeni government forces, who are backed by Saudi Arabia. Aya Batraoui, NPR News, Dubai.
3: Kimberly Guilfoyle, the U.S. ambassador to Greece, has resigned. NPR's Franco Ordonez reports the announcement of her impending departure was made this morning by the new White House press secretary, Katie Zechariah.
6: President Trump told reporters on Monday that he was not happy with Guilfoyle and that he was considering firing her. Zechariah broke the news that Guilfoyle was asked to step down during her first briefing in front of the White House press corps.
7: We have asked Ambassador Guilfoyle to resign. She has been a wonderful asset to the team, and we wish her well.
6: Guilfoyle is a former top Trump campaign aide and former fiancé of Donald Trump Jr., the president's son. The Wall Street Journal first reported last week that Guilfoyle had asked a donor to pay a $100,000 credit card bill. She allegedly asked him to wire the money to avoid a paper trail. Franco Ordonez, NPR News, the White House.
3: From Washington, this is NPR News.
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0: It's Morning Becomes Eclectic here on 89.9 KCRW. I'm Novena Carmel here with you. And this giveaway that we have today, I'm personally really excited about. So you may know the band Peter Cat Recording Company. Well, the founding member Lifafa makes his LA debut at the Ford next Saturday. He's joined by composer, vocalist, and modular synthesist Arushi Jame. 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These tickets are available to five lucky winners and are non-transferable. Good luck. Now, I really love this one particular album from Lifafa, so I'm going to play you two tracks from it. It's called Jago, and I just noticed that it's one of those Bandcamp albums that it's like pay what you wish, which is also really cool. So if you dig what you hear, go ahead and pay what you wish and support Lifafa and get ready to win those tickets to see him live at the Ford. Here's probably my favorite track, and then we're going to hear another one right after. This one's called Chaku Chidia from Lifafa on Morning Becomes Eclectic.

0: Yeah, so those are two tracks from Lifafa's album that I just think is a great one to check out. Lifafa, once again, is lead singer of Peter Cat Recording Company, and he's doing his own show at the Ford next Saturday, part of Disco Stan with Lifafa and Arushi Jane. 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The Ford, such a great venue. And coming up next, we've got a birthday dedication.
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0: It's Novena Carmel here with you for Morning Becomes Eclectic on KCRW, getting my Art LeBeau on. Happy 31st birthday to devoted Morning Becomes Eclectic listener Roxana, a special someone on their special day. I hope you have a wonderful celebration with all your loved ones, especially Kimberly. Here's the song dedication to you. It's Helado Tropical with Sensacion. Gonna-

0: That's Martin Luke Brown on Morning Becomes Eclectic. Nothing Really Dies, the name of that song. And Use of Days to close out this set featuring Tom Misch, an instrumental track from the Black Classical Music album. It's 89.9 KCRW, also in the mix Django Django with Feel All Right, plus Boy Harsher, new work there. Pray For Me is on their new album, and they'll be live at the Palladium on October 16th, Boy Harsher. Coming up next, we've got today's Tap Tune. I'm Novena Carmel, here with you.
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0: And coming up at noon on Press Play, the botched execution of Krista Pike in Tennessee has reignited the debate over whether the death penalty should be abolished. Governor Newsom is now considering commuting the sentences of California's 563 death row inmates to life in prison without parole. That story, plus three new exhibitions, give Black architect Paul R. Williams overdue credit. We'll talk to a curator of one of the shows opening this winter at Getty. 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
0: It's Morning Becomes Eclectic, and idiosyncratic indie rocker Steph Chura is a Detroit native whose new album touts an amazing pedigree with members of Apples and Stereo, Neutral Milk Hotel, and Olivia Tremor Control, all showing up in one form or another. 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This one's called Lovesick.

0: Courtney Barnett here with One Thing at a Time on Morning Becomes Eclectic. I think this is my favorite track on the album. It's 89.9 KCRW. You meet Zuma as well with Judgment Day and Brain Story, Home Alone. I'm Novena Carmel here with you, and still a little bit more music left to listen to on this morning. Coming up next, we've got the latest from Thundercat, which was released just ahead of this, like, Sonic 35th anniversary celebration. Sonic the Hedgehog, you know? The song sounds very much like it could be in a Sonic the Hedgehog game. It's coming up next here on Morning Becomes Eclectic.
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0: record and leave a note inside for the next person who pulls it from the shelf. 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
0: 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Here's Thundercat and Button Masher. It's a quick one, moving at light speed.

0: Morning Becomes Eclectic here on 89.9 KCRW. Wasn't that one beautiful? Taylor McFerrin there with Save Yourself. That's a new release from Taylor McFerrin. Taylor will be here tomorrow along with his sister Madison McFerrin, who we also love around here. They have some collaborations in the past and in the future that they're going to talk about when they join us tomorrow during Morning Becomes Eclectic. Really looking forward to some family fun. We also got Bodega with Weather Me and Thundercat and Button Masher at the top. Moving at Light Speed, the name of that one. 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
0: Thanks so much for being here with us on a Tuesday. It was so great having KCRW DJ and Stones Throw founder Peanut Butter Wolf here to chat about the evolution of the label on its 30th anniversary. And also capturing just a little bit of all the amazing releases during his DJ set. Don't forget, you can enter to win 3-day passes this weekend to the Stones Throw Festival happening in Highland Park. That's on the KCRW app. More music for you tonight with Francesca Harding at 8, followed by John Tejada at 10, right here on KCRW, Santa Monica, Los Angeles, KDRW, Santa Barbara, KCRI, Indio, Palm Springs, KCRU, Oxnard, Ventura, and KCRY, Mojave. I'm your friend in frequency, Novena Carmel. Up next, Press Play with Madeline Brand. 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See you tomorrow.

0: This is Press Play on 89.9 KCRW. I'm Madeline Brand. Elon Musk spends hundreds of millions to elect Republicans. Will it work?
1: Elon Musk has poured more than $276 million into the campaigns of Republicans since July.
0: Here in California, Governor Gavin Newsom ponders commuting the sentences of everyone on death row.
2: The closer he comes to the end of his time in office, the more pressure he's facing to do this. But it's clear that this really jumped to the front burner.
0: Three new exhibitions explore the life and work of architect Paul Williams. He faced discrimination as a black man, but built homes for lots of wealthy white celebrities. And the racist, sexist comedy of Shane Gillis and why SNL keeps inviting him back.
3: Also, I've been to the gym in so long, I didn't know women just dress like whores now.
0: We'll have all those stories coming up in the next hour of Press Play. First, this NPR News update.
4: Live from NPR News, I'm Lakshmi Singh. Ukrainian President Volodymyr Zelensky tells NPR the Trump administration has warned it could cut off intelligence sharing with Ukraine unless the Ukrainians stopped long-range drone strikes on Russian oil refineries. NPR's Veronica Kissett spoke to Zelensky in Kyiv.
5: Zelensky told NPR that the Trump administration's decision to lift sanctions on Russian diesel will not bring down fuel prices. He says the Iran war has blocked fuel transport through the Strait of Hormuz.
6: Mostly people in the world know why the prices on any kind of energy, including diesel, raised up, why they increased. Because of blocking the Strait of Hormuz. Everybody understand it.
5: President Trump blames Ukraine for rising diesel prices. He has demanded Ukraine stop its deep strikes on Russian energy sites. Zelensky says Ukraine wants to weaken the Kremlin's ability to wage war. He says Ukraine will not stop these strikes unless Russia also stops attacking Ukraine's energy grid. Joanna Kakissis, NPR News, Kyiv.
4: On his way out of the White House today, President Trump took questions about where the U.S. stands with Ukraine on intel.
7: We are helping them and we are sharing intel. We want the war to end. So we're working with them and with Russia on getting the war to end.
4: President Trump en route now to Alaska. He is traveling more than 3,000 miles to a Republican stronghold in an attempt to bolster Republican Senator Dan Sullivan. The long trip underscores GOP concerns about losing control of Congress in the midterm elections in 3 weeks. Trump is scheduled to lead a rally in Wasilla, the town north of Anchorage that became politically famous as the hometown of former Republican vice presidential nominee Sarah Palin. It is also the headquarters of the famous Iditarod sled dog race. Well, the window is closing today for registering to vote for the midterm elections in some states. NPR's Hansi Lo Wong has that story.
8: There are only hours left for eligible voters to register or update their registration in time for the midterms in Kansas, Louisiana, New Jersey, Oregon, and West Virginia. And there's less than a week left until the next major voter registration deadline on Monday, October 19th. That's in three states, Alabama, Pennsylvania, and South Dakota, as well as Guam. If you're already registered, election officials recommend confirming your status and updating your contact information before the deadline. Voters can be removed from lists, especially if they've recently moved, changed their name, or haven't voted in a while. You can check your voter registration status by visiting your state or territory's official election website. Hansi Lo Wong, NPR News.
4: It is sentencing day for Dwayne Keefe D. Davis, the only person charged with the murder of the legendary hip-hop artist and actor Tupac Shakur more than 30 years ago. This is NPR News. New research from the AI company Anthropic suggests some AI might soon be able to replicate inside smart devices. Here's NPR's Jeff Brumfield.
9: Anthropic warned that AI models could soon spread inside network devices around the house, including smart refrigerators, televisions, and even robotic vacuum cleaners. Researchers demonstrated such replication inside some cheap TV boxes and with simulations. The researchers warned AI worms would be similar to existing computer viruses, but they would be more adaptable and could be hard to shut down. The best defense against AI and regular viruses alike? A strong password for every smart device in your home. Jeff Brumfield, NPR News.
4: Formula One has signed a 10-year deal with Rwanda to host Grand Prix races starting in the early 2030s. More from NPR's Jewel Wright.
10: Formula One says the races will be called the African Grand Prix and will be held on the new purpose-built circuit in Bugesera, near Rwanda's capital Kigali. It will be the first F1 race in Africa since the 1993 South African Grand Prix. F1 officials say they hope the race will offer an opportunity for the sport to expand its profile across Africa. Rwanda's President Paul Kagame has hailed the deal, saying it will attract skills, tourism, and investment to Rwanda. However, the event is likely to face opposition from human rights groups who have accused Rwanda of using sports to improve its international image amid widespread government crackdowns on political opposition and press freedom. Jewel Bright, NPR News, Lagos.
4: I'm Lakshmi Singh, NPR News.
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0: I had the flu. This is the craziest thing I've ever heard. It's wild that someone can just post something on the internet and then the media just runs with it. You know, I've heard credible reports that Kim Paxton has a serious medical condition that causes clinical levels of cowardice. It's why I haven't heard from him after 85 days when I first challenged him to a debate publicly.
1: Texas Democratic Senate nominee James Tallarico on MS Now yesterday. He was responding to false claims that he had been staying in a mental health facility in Ohio during a recent break from the campaign trail. Like he said he had the flu. Elon Musk amplified that conspiracy theory on his social media platform X, and that post received nearly a million views. Just one example of how the world's richest man is wielding power in this year's midterm elections. He also gave $276 million to Republican candidates or PACs. Despite windfalls like that and an overall money advantage, Republicans are nervous they can hold on to the Senate. Even seats in deep red states like Texas and Kansas could turn blue. We're going to talk about this now with Isaac Arnsdorf, White House Bureau Chief for The Washington Post, where he focuses on national politics. Hello.
2: Hi, thanks for having me.
1: Well, put that enormous $276 million Musk is donating in context. Historically, how big is this?
2: Well, it's a record. It's more than anybody else, and it's even more than he put into the last cycle when he was the biggest donor of all time. So even more than he spent on trying to get Trump reelected, he's now spending on trying to help Republicans keep control of Congress.
1: And why is he so interested in that? Because he did say about a year and a half ago that he was going to step away from politics.
2: Yes, and we're not seeing him as active in the way that, you know, he's not out holding his own rallies, doing his own events like he was in 2024. He's not handing out checks. He's not still planning to have a role in the administration. The biggest chunk of this money is just a check that he wrote to the main Republican Senate super PAC. So he is doing it in a more quiet, conventional way of a donor. His ideology and his preference for Republicans hasn't changed, and his business interests haven't changed. And so he's still supporting Republicans for those reasons.
1: Right. So he has business interests in Texas in particular. Of course, he has national business interests, but in Texas, that's where he is. That's where a couple of his businesses are. Is that why he's pouring a bunch of money into the Texas Senate race?
2: Well, it's a factor. He also lives most of the time in Austin these days. But also, I mean, any Republican would tell you that if they can't win Texas, they can't keep the Senate. He's spending there, and the Trump super PAC is spending there, and the main Republican Senate super PAC is spending there.
1: Okay, let's drill in a little bit on Texas. Ken Paxton is a uniquely flawed candidate that Trump supported in the primaries, and that's the reason why Senator John Cornyn decided not to run for reelection. Was that a crucial mistake, looking at the polls now?
2: Well, Cornyn did run and lost the runoff to Paxton with Trump's endorsement. The Republican Senate super PAC that is spending to help Paxton now was attacking Paxton in the primary, trying to help Cornyn win. So certainly their calculation and their research indicated that Cornyn would be a much stronger candidate in the general, whereas with Paxton, they are in real trouble.
1: Yeah. And then also, speaking of Republican Tom Tillis in North Carolina, decided not to run. And that has left that state at this point really open to a Democratic win. In fact, Republicans, I believe, have pulled money from North Carolina. So what's going on there?
2: Yeah, that same super PAC has pulled its ad reservations out of North Carolina, kind of written it off. There's the Democratic candidate is Roy Cooper, a popular former governor, and he's running against Michael Whatley, who was Trump's RNC chairman, but doesn't have experience as a politician. And the polls really don't show that anywhere close, even though that's a state that Trump won and is usually neck and neck.
1: So they're conceding North Carolina pretty much?
2: I don't know a lot of Republicans. I mean, I'm sure that Michael Whatley wouldn't admit this, but I don't know a lot of Republicans who expect them to win North Carolina come November 3rd.
1: Okay. So they're pulling money from North Carolina and putting it where?
2: Ohio is a big one. Texas is a very expensive state. So they're spending, putting more money there. And then they're also having to spend in places like Kansas, which hasn't elected a Democrat to the Senate since 1932. Nebraska, where there's is a very red state, but has a challenge, a serious challenge from an independent who is running and would caucus with the Democrats if elected. And they're even the Republican super PAC even put some money into South Carolina. You know, not really expecting to lose there, but feeling like they needed to throw some money in to keep it safe.
1: And as I said, overall, Republicans have a lot more money than Democrats. But I guess given what you're talking about with these battleground states and Republicans really, which were not battleground states before, but now Republicans are really fighting for their life there. What does that tell you about the advantage of having more cash?
2: Well, I mean, the best the Republicans can argue is that they've held the line thanks to the money, that things would be even worse if they didn't have this cash advantage. But, you know, we looked at the that they spent $500 million on House and Senate races between Labor Day and the beginning of this month. And, you know, really had nothing to show for it. The polls, if anything, moved against them a little bit. And so there's no indication of what they're planning to do any differently with another $500 million this month. And so that's not really what you hope to see when you're running a campaign. You want to see that when you put money in, it has an effect on the polls. Part of that is, you know, a candidate quality issue and a messaging issue. Part of it is that when you look at it in dollar terms, it makes the advantage look bigger than what they're actually getting because of some tactical decisions like Republicans bought later and spend more money through super PACs. So they're paying higher rates than the Democrats. And so they're not actually getting as much airtime even when they're spending way, way, way more money.
1: Interesting. Alaska. The president is in Alaska trying to shore up the incumbent Dan Sullivan there. He's also down in the polls. And I'm wondering about the president's effect on these races. He is at a low point when it comes to public opinion polling. Is he seen as an advantage now or a disadvantage by at-risk Republican candidates?
2: Well, when you're on defense in states that voted for Trump by more than 10 points, like Texas or Alaska, you know, they Republicans can make a case for sending the president there to mobilize people who voted for him, but don't usually vote in midterms. That's what they're hoping for. But you're not seeing him go to states like Maine and New Hampshire that have competitive Senate races, but that didn't vote for him in 2024 and where he's very unpopular. And in Maine, I mean, Susan Collins has not actually said that she doesn't want him there or she wouldn't campaign with him, but it's pretty clear that she is not eager for him to come and there's no plan for him to.
1: Okay, so speaking of Maine, how is Susan Collins doing? She seemed to be on the ropes earlier this year, but has she mounted a resurgence now that there's a new Democratic candidate?
2: Yeah, I mean, the Democrats have had a bumpy road with their nominee, with the nominee who was elected in the primary withdrawing, and the party picked a new nominee, Troy Jackson. And that's one where the attack ads have been very brutal on both sides. And Republicans, that's probably one state where Republicans can point that the money has done some damage in hurting Troy Jackson's image. And Collins has had some good polls. And there have also been some polls that show her negatives, her favorability really underwater. So that's going to be, you know, that race is a toss up.
1: Wow. And then let's look at Ohio. The Democrat Sherrod Brown, he lost his Senate seat in 2024, and he's running again for an open Senate seat created when J.D. Vance became vice president. What's happening there? That used to be, Ohio used to be a crucial battleground state.
2: Yes, and in the Trump era, it's really become solid red. And there's a question of whether that's true this year. In the governor's race as well, is very competitive between the Democrat Amy Acton and the Republican Vivek Ramaswamy, who some listeners will remember from the Republican presidential primary in 2024. You know, that in polls, an amazing number of voters say they actually think that Sherrod Brown is the incumbent. You know, he is better known than the Republican John Husted, who has been serving in that seat since J.D. Vance became vice president. And so, you know, there's kind of a funny hope among some Republicans that they hope that maybe in an anti-incumbent year, in a year when voters are unhappy with the way things are going, maybe the fact that they think that Sherrod Brown is in office will help the actual incumbent.
1: Oh, that's interesting. Well, so overall, what and the polls can be wrong. We'll have that big caveat there. But overall, what are the polls now saying 3 weeks out in terms of whether or not the Democrats can gain control of the Senate?
2: The polls have the Democrats favored to win enough races to take control of the Senate, but their margins are close. A lot of them are in the margin of error. And there are some legitimate questions about Republicans not answering the phone, which could be a sign that they're, you know, really disheartened and not particularly likely to vote either. Or it could be a sign that there's a chunk of the electorate that we don't really know what they're going to do.
1: Well, we will find out fairly shortly. Thank you so much for being on the show today.
2: Thanks for having me.
1: That's Isaac Arnsdorf, White House Bureau Chief for The Washington Post, where he focuses on national politics.

0: Coming up, California has more people on death row than any other state, 563. Now, Governor Gavin Newsom is considering commuting their sentences to life in prison without parole. Will that serve him if he runs for president? That's next on Press Play.
1: Los Angeles, one name for so many lovable places. 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
0: This is Press Play on 89.9 KCRW. I'm Madeline Brand. The ultimate fate of Krista Pike, the Tennessee woman who survived an attempted execution by lethal injection, remains unknown. She's been discharged from the hospital and she's back in prison. She faces the possibility that Tennessee may try to execute her again. Her story has reignited the debate over whether the death penalty should be abolished. Here in California, no one has been put to death in 20 years, although the death penalty remains the law. Back in 2019, Governor Gavin Newsom imposed a moratorium on executions.
6: We will reprieve those on death row. We're not commuting the sentences. People still remain in custody. We are no longer going to support the injection protocol.
0: Newsom, who is on the cusp of leaving office and possibly running for president, is now mulling what he didn't do back in 2019, and that is commuting the sentences of these inmates to life in prison without the possibility of parole. That would be 563 people. And that would mean future governors would not be able to execute any of those people. Laurel Rosenhall is a New York Times reporter who covers California politics and government in Sacramento. Welcome back.
7: Thank you. Happy to be here.
0: Great to have you. Well, let me play another clip of Newsom. And this is from an interview on his own podcast that he did with the criminal justice reform advocate, Brian Stevenson. And he released this on October 1st. And here he is describing how he has grappled with possibly commuting all of those sentences.
8: What do you say? And I'm getting all those people in my ear. Don't do it. Don't do it. Politics.
9: Mm-hmm.
8: Yeah, that's the best I can do. It's the politics. But also the victims. What do you say? When I did the moratorium, I met with victims, and I'll never forget, they didn't know why they were meeting me.
9: Yeah.
8: And I'll never forget one well-known father, a wonderful man.
9: Yeah.
8: I'll never forget, it still stings me this day, got up, said how disgusted he was of me.
9: Yeah.
8: And walked out.
0: All right, Laurel, so you have been doing some reporting on what is going through the governor's mind and what he wants to do and why he's thinking about this now. What have you learned?
7: Well, this has been a decision that has sort of quietly percolated in for the governor, you know, for the last 8 years. Ever since he did that moratorium, there was always the possibility that he could take the next step and commute these sentences. And so, of course, the closer he comes to the end of his time in office, the more pressure he's facing to do this. But it's clear that this really jumped to the front burner. He had wrapped up all his actions on legislation for the year on September 30th. And then at the same time, the Krista Pike situation in Tennessee just became this sort of horrific situation that the whole country was watching. And in the days after that, Governor Newsom had a series of meetings with some of his closest advisors to, you know, discuss what he should do on this question of commuting these sentences.
0: What is the sentiment amongst his advisors? Where do they land on this?
7: They're divided. And I feel like the governor's quote in that podcast that you played reflected some of that, because my understanding is that he has some advisors who are just telling him, you know, it's bad politics. Don't do it. You've already done enough. You know, you did the moratorium and you spared all these people's lives for 8 years, and that's enough. And then there are others in his inner circle who believe that taking a bold step, something that reflects his long-held moral opposition to capital punishment, would be the right thing to do.
0: Right. And from a political point of view, let's leave aside the moral point of view, from a political point of view, why would that make sense? Because, you know, politically, yeah, you could just say, all right, more Americans support the death penalty than oppose it. So it's a politically easy call not to do this. But from a political point of view, why would it make sense to do this?
7: Well, those advocates who want him to commute these sentences, they're making the argument that Americans are sick of politicians who act like politicians, and that voters are looking for people who do bold things, who are true to their convictions, and people who kind of really stand for something. And so they're making that argument that actually commuting these sentences could be good politics.
0: But even in California, which, as many people say, is a very dark blue state, just 10 years ago, a proposition that would have abolished the death penalty failed. And it failed by a fairly large margin, 53% to 47%. I don't know how much sentiment has changed in 10 years, but even here in California, voters favor the death penalty.
7: Yeah, I mean, nationwide support for the death penalty has dropped tremendously over the last three decades. And now nationwide, it hovers, you know, just above, it's around 52% right now, down from around 80% in the 90s. And certainly in other parts of the country, you know, the death penalty is accepted. And in California, when Governor Newsom did the moratorium back in 2019, he did face criticism for going against the will of the voters. Even in the recall in 2021, that was actually some of the argument that the supporters of the recall put out there, was that he had defied the will of the voters by putting an end to the death penalty when voters had just said a few years earlier that they supported it. So the governor at the time made the argument that the voters had invested him with the power to do this by electing him, and that clemency is one of the powers that a governor has. And so he made that argument. But it has been notable that, you know, in the time that he's been the governor, he has not put another initiative on the ballot to repeal the death penalty. Instead, he has taken these executive actions to reform the criminal justice system and sort of pause the death penalty in ways that he could do on his own without going back to voters. And with the way the law is here in California, to fully repeal the death penalty, that would take an act of the voters.
0: And personally, morally speaking, has Newsom always been opposed to the death penalty?
7: He has. He's been really clear about that. He was really clear about it when he was lieutenant governor and running for governor. He had this visit with the Pope a couple of years ago where he received praise for his work against the death penalty. And my understanding from his aides who were on that trip with him was that it was an extremely meaningful experience to him. He is a Catholic, and that recognition from the Pope really, really meant something. So yeah, this is an issue that he's been pretty true to for a long time. After he put the moratorium on the death penalty, he took other steps as governor. He fully dismantled the execution chamber in California, and he moved some prisoners off of death row into other prisons.
0: Yeah, and he also did some changing and rehabilitation of San Quentin to
7: Correct.
0: Be more in line with rehabilitation than punishment in terms of what goes on there. Well, If he were to do this, what happens then? Just automatically, all of these people's sentences would be commuted and they would serve life in prison without parole? Or how would it work?
7: So it's a little complicated because it depends on whether the person sentenced to death was convicted in one case or if they have multiple felony convictions. The law allows the governor to directly commute the sentence of anyone who has a single felony conviction. But for people who are on death row and have multiple convictions, those cases have to also be reviewed by the Supreme Court. And that would be approximately, more than half is the best estimate that I could get. So it is a large number that would have to be reviewed by the court.
0: Okay. And just ending with kind of a political thought, it does seem right now, and who knows what's going to happen during the presidential race, and, he still has not announced that he's going to run. But right now, the death penalty seems to be in the forefront, what with Krista Pike, as I mentioned, but also with this news that the Pentagon is going to execute Nedal Hassan in a public military execution by firing squad. Mm-hmm. And then when you consider in Florida, the governor there, Ron DeSantis, has really doubled down on capital punishment. And the state, as I understand, has executed more people than the entire country combined this year. And maybe DeSantis would be Newsom's biggest rival should Newsom get the Democratic nomination. All of this is, who knows in a couple of years. But still, maybe politically, Newsom is being smart here, even though right now most of the country, or a majority of the country, I should say, still favors the death penalty.
7: Yeah. When I thought about this, I have wondered if this is going to be kind of like gay marriage, where the governor, does kind of embrace the idea of doing something really big and bold and memorable. I could imagine that. I also feel like, maybe he doesn't, because in this case, unlike gay marriage, where he really was a first, there have been other governors who have commuted all the death sentences in their state prisons. And so this would not be a first. And so it's left me really wondering, which way he'll go, because he does like to do those really big, bold, memorable actions. And yet he also is pretty aware of when he's kind of breaking new ground as a politician and as a Democrat. And in this case, he wouldn't be, even though California does have more people on death row than any other state. So in that regard, it would be a really significant move, nationally.
0: Yeah. And as Brian Stevenson noted in the podcast interview with Governor Newsom, it would, in one fell stroke, remove 20% of people on death row.
7: Yeah.
0: So that would be big in and of itself, numbers wise.
7: Absolutely.
0: Well, thank you very much.
7: It was great talking to you. Thanks, Madeline.
0: My pleasure. That's Laurel Rosenhall, New York Times reporter who covers California politics and government in Sacramento.

0: Coming up, architect Paul Williams, who was black, is responsible for a lot of what Los Angeles looks like. But in the early days, some white clients didn't want to sit next to him. And he was barred from entering some of his buildings through the front door.
1: I can't help but to think that there was an anger. How could there not be? But he accepted the world as it was, not what he hoped it to be in these particular moments. If there's a meeting, I will enter the meeting first, and you get to decide where you sit.
0: Williams is now the subject of three exhibitions here in L.A. That's next on Press Play.
2: 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Before beginning her prison sentence, Theranos founder Elizabeth Holmes invites Nathan Fielder to move in with her family and document their every move in theaters October 16th.
3: Hey everybody, it's Kai Rizdahl, the host of Marketplace. 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
4: 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Singer-songwriter Sam Beam has been creating cinematic music as Iron and Wine for nearly three decades with hits like Such Great Heights, Naked as We Came, and Flightless Bird, American Mouth. Ken Pomeroy opens the night on the 17th, and Doug kicks off the show on the 18th. Tickets at theford.com.

0: 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I'm Madeline Brand. The architect Paul Revere Williams created some of the most recognizable homes and buildings here in Los Angeles. He designed the homes of Danny Thomas, Frank Sinatra, Barbara Stanwyck, also the 28th Street YMCA, the first AME Church of Los Angeles, the Polo Lounge in the Beverly Hills Hotel. He chose the hotel's signature pink and green color scheme, and the hotel sign is written in his handwriting. However, he wasn't allowed to walk through the entrance beneath that sign. That's because Williams was Black. He faced intense racial segregation for much of his career. Some white clients didn't even want to sit next to him, so he sat across the table and sketched their designs upside down. Well, now Paul Williams is receiving the credit he deserved. Three exhibitions at LACMA, the Getty, and the USC Fisher Museum of Art. We're going to talk about him now with Laron P. Brooks, who's a curator of the African American Art History Initiative at the Getty Research Institute. Welcome to Press Play.
1: Thank you. Thank you for having me.
0: Great to have you. Well, I understand he was quite prolific, Paul Williams. He designed around 3,000 buildings in a wide array of styles. So give us a sense of what his design aesthetic was.
1: Well, Williams had what I like to call an adaptability as a professional strategy. His design strength was his ability to understand what clients, different clients and different institutions needed in terms of the architectural demands to do it socially and to do it with functionality. And so Williams, over his 50-year career, 50 years, post-war, pre-war, different kinds of designs. He had to master all different kinds of layouts in order to meet different kinds of clients as an entrepreneur. And so his aesthetic was as clients needed or as he could see through their sort of suggestions to make something more fuller to actually accomplish their vision, but also something much larger than a single vision, something that was unique and honed toward them as well.
0: And he also seemed to be the architect for the golden age of Hollywood with designs for homes for Cary Grant, as I mentioned, Barbara Stanwyck, Frank Sinatra, also Lucille Ball and Desi Arnaz. Why was he their chosen architect?
1: Well, there seemed to be a way in which Hollywood stars and, you know, Hollywood executives understood Williams as someone who could communicate a certain kind of largesse, but also a sort of a uniqueness. Different Hollywood celebrities understood Williams as someone who was more than an architect, but a community builder, someone who brought different kinds of communities together. And I think that many actors and executives understood Williams as someone who was very unique, but also had a sort of social impetus.
0: So he wasn't known for one particular style, like mid-century modern, for example. He was known for doing the Spanish colonial revival, that style, but also the Tudor mansions that you see in certain parts of Los Angeles with wide curving staircases inside, the sort of like grand foyers he had, right? And so he created these really sumptuous, elegant homes.
1: Oh, absolutely. Because he knew the needs of people, and he understood how people wanted to have themselves seen. One thing I've learned as a transplant to Los Angeles is that so much happens in the home. Mm-hmm. When people invite you out to meet for a gathering on the weekend and things like that, it's really, you know, in their home. And so hosting is a big part of LA's reality, just in terms of sociality and how people meet people. And so it's not innocent that Hollywood stars and many different kinds of people throughout, you know, economic status or what have you, would look to Williams to design that space in which people make certain kinds of connections, business connections, social connections, which actually is really ingrained into this the idea of Los Angeles, as far as I understand it, that the home is a greeting card. And Williams, through his designs and his signature curves and these elements in his design, no matter what different kinds of exteriors he was making, he had certain kind of signature elements that made the home seem very unique.
0: Okay, so he didn't just design homes for rich celebrities, right?
1: Yes.
0: He also designed, as I said, the first AME church in Los Angeles. Talk about his designs for the other part of LA, not just the rich celebrity part.
1: Well, Pueblo del Rio, Nickerson Gardens. During the war, and especially in the 40s, African Americans didn't just move to the north, as those, you know, Harlem and Chicago and St. Louis, but they also went west. And so in going west to work for the war industry or to just begin a new life outside of the constraints in the South, his parents migrated to L.A. from Memphis, Tennessee, in the 1800s. Late 1800s. And so what did it mean to envision yourself anew? And so having affordable housing was one idea of what did it mean to live in a socially and economically available city, but also to live with dignity for families to start anew in the city. So Williams was definitely a part of that. And so he had to be, I would say, more than what we understand a traditional architect to be. He also had to have an understanding of how to build the city and center it around people living with dignity, with a Hollywood star or a migrating family moving to LA.
0: And it's really extraordinary that he did this against the backdrop of a pretty racist Los Angeles. It wasn't officially part of Jim Crow, but unofficially, there was a lot of segregation. And yeah. Here was Paul Williams, who was born in LA in 1894 and grew up going to largely white schools and decides to become an architect, and yet still has to deal with the incredible barriers just because of his color. Can you talk about how he handled that?
1: With dignity and an idea, a strong idea of self-worth. When Williams was practicing, especially in the 1920s and 30s, he had to have an understanding of himself. Even though he did go to majority white schools, he was centered in his reality as a black man, and he was centered in his aspirations for the community that gave him the self-esteem to go out into the world and accomplish as much as he did. And so Williams is in many ways a prime example of what being centered in one's community and being encouraged and being supported means to when one goes out into the world and has to deal with communities that are also segregated because they've never met a black professional who could actually talk as they talked, who understood the habits and the social ways of the most wealthy in the world. And so Williams was unique in that way, but he could also bring it back home.
0: And he would draw upside down because white clients often didn't want to sit next to him. That's just extraordinary.
1: Well, you know, sometimes you have to go above board. Sometimes you have to do things, as you know, that aren't expected of you, that could not expect to actually, you know, bypass the sort of segregated social mores of the day. And that's what many African Americans during that period, and even now, sort of have to do. And so he recognized that there was a bigger goal than any kind of individual pride that would, you know, get in the way of this sort of larger aim. And so drawing upside down and having that kind of ability is something that he had to learn himself, but he knew once he mastered that craft, he could then actually function in worlds because he had to, you know, in worlds in which, you know, were excluded to many other African Americans.
0: But how did he feel about it? Was he resentful privately? Was he angry? Also the fact that he couldn't walk through the doors of the Beverly Hills Hotel underneath the sign that he himself drew?

0: Sitting in this room because I have something to say, I have something to present. And whether you sit next to me or across from me or to the side, this presentation, I'm giving it. Hopefully we can get some business done.
1: So he also designed the Nickerson Gardens in South Los Angeles, a public housing complex.
0: Yes.
1: How did he approach this idea of public housing?
0: Well, it was kind of in the air. If we think about this city in the 1920s, 30s, and 40s, there wasn't much infrastructure. You know, when they say Los Angeles was the urban west, it really was kind of like not the Wild West, but the urban west. Mm-hmm. He recognized the people that he was making it for really did need it because they were leaving circumstances in the American South that put them behind in terms of because of race and because of, you know, what they were or were not earning and segregation. And so when they arrived in Los Angeles, how about living somewhere that you can have a dignity that was not allowed for you as a sharecropper in the South? So the box form, this idea of multiple apartments within a larger, unornate structure, but one that had decent materials, one that had decent light, gardens outside, green outside, and then you had design pathways, you had less noise between apartments, and then, you know, you had access to, you know, the city itself. So these kinds of affordable, well-designed, not too ornate, but designed civically in which a family could go outside and they have a little garden that they can see greenery, not, you know, super ornate, but something that was clean, a place that was clean, a place that was accessible, you know, to one's work, and that one could say that this is a place that I want to be and I have a foothold in this new city.
1: The most, aside from the Hollywood sign, the most iconic symbol of Los Angeles is the LAX theme building.
0: Yes.
1: And he had a part in designing that, right?
0: Yes.
1: What was his role in it?
0: Well, you know, he was on the design. He was friends with people on the design team. He was on the commission, but he was not the sole architect or designer working on that particular structure. You know, of course, he's famous for being in the photograph and in front of it, but he was not the sole, I would say, designer of that particular structure. But he did build, you know, LAX parking, the parking structure. I don't know how you feel about that, but...
1: but third, you know, circle, I mean, of hell, I don't know.
0: That's Williams. You know, I like to say he's invisible in plain sight. and this is the conceit of the exhibitions that about Williams, that Williams is all around the city. He is has designed spaces or buildings and structures, and, you know, in ways that we consider them to be familiar, the buildings, these the outside structures, but we don't know that it's him. We didn't know, a lot of people didn't know that the signage from the Beverly Hills Hotel was also Williams. And so hopefully this renaissance in terms of Williams and his publicity and him actually finally being acknowledged through these exhibitions and hopefully in the history of American architecture will finally be a thing that we would know Williams, and no one can say that they didn't know that Williams, a black man, designed much of L.A.
1: Ron P. Brooks, curator of the African American Art History Initiative at the Getty Research Institute. The USC Fisher Museum's Paul Williams exhibit is up now. The LACMA exhibition opens in November, and the Getty one opens in December. Laurent, it has been a pleasure. Thanks for being here.
0: Same. Take care.

0: Coming up, lots of outrage after comedian Shane Gillis went on SNL and said some sexist things in his opening monologue. That's next on Press Play.
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3: 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The acclaimed jazz guitarist and his ensemble present a night of improv, melody, and soul, bringing together inspirations from early calypso, American blues,

0: and Romanian and Hungarian folk tunes. 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
1: This is Press Play on 89.9 KCRW. I'm Madeline Brand. Stop me if you've heard this one before. Comedian Shane Gillis walks onto the Saturday Night Live stage and says something offensive.
2: Also, I haven't been to the gym in so long, I didn't know women just dress like whores now. Look, I'm sorry. There's no other way to describe. I say, have you seen it? I've seen it. The shorts. Have you seen the shorts? Those neon, they're like artificial bait colored.
1: During his monologue while hosting this past weekend, Shane Gillis also insulted his two sisters, and he went on.
2: I'll tell you the thing that I'm really bothered by is I've balded directly into an Adolf Hitler haircut. And it's not good because I give a lot of speeches and the front falls down a lot and there's no way to adjust it without looking exactly like. It's the only way. I'm not going to do that. That's gay. That's it. You're either gay or you're Hitler. And isn't that where we're at as a country?
1: Back in 2019, SNL hired Shane Gillis as a cast member and then fired him just days later after past racist and homophobic remarks resurfaced. But SNL brought him back to host in 2024, which was also the last time we talked about him with Seth Simons, author of the Humorism newsletter that covers labor inequality and extremism in comedy. Welcome back, Seth.
3: Hey, thanks for having me.
1: Well, what did you think of that monologue last weekend?
3: Well, I thought it was lazy. I thought it was unfunny. And, you know, I thought it was sexist. It was just so casually cruel in a way that only comedy can be. I think it's jokes like that where you see that a comedian like Shane doesn't have respect for women. He doesn't consider them a part of his audience, or you wouldn't tell a joke like that. I, at the same time, wasn't all that shocked because these are attitudes that he has expressed in his podcast for almost 10 years. I mean, this is a guy who defended Donald Trump against the Access Hollywood tape. He defended Brett Kavanaugh. He's been friends with Louis C.K. for the last decade or so. So, you know, it didn't shock me, although it did kind of take me off guard that he would bring such poorly crafted comedy onto such a large stage. I think he's generally put a little more effort into not coming across as a bigot when he's been in front of TV audiences.
1: Well, I think what's shocking is not that he said these necessarily, because as you say, he's said this before, he's probably done this routine before or some version of it, but that he probably was in rehearsal and did the same routine and was given the green light. Why do you think that is?
3: Yeah, I think, you know, this ties into a bigger question of why would they bring him back after he's bombed several times and was fired before that. And I think the ultimate answer is the person in charge of Saturday Night Live who makes all of its creative decisions is Lorne Michaels, who's a guy in his 80s who has been making Saturday Night Live for 50 years with a brief 5-year intermission towards the beginning. And he likes Shane Gillis. You know, he told the Wall Street Journal in 2024 that he thought Shane was the real thing. He said he was angry that NBC, not him, made the call to fire Shane. He told The Hollywood Reporter that same year that the controversy over Shane's racist and homophobic comments was an overreaction and that 200 Asian companies were going to boycott NBC if SNL didn't drop him. And, you know, SNL hasn't confirmed this, but in 2024, Shane said that Lorne asked him to be their resident Trump impressionist that season, and Shane said no. So, you know, it might superficially seem odd for SNL to allow that, but I think the bigger picture is perfectly consonant with it. This is a show with a very long history of sexist and racist comedy.
1: However, SNL in this current iteration, when you look at who's performing on it and the writers, they're not exactly in the demographic of a Shane Gillis. They're pretty lefty, young, and probably don't take too kindly at some of these remarks, these anti-gay, anti-women remarks. So is Lorne Michaels perhaps a little out of touch with his own staff?
3: I think he's definitely out of touch, but I think he also sees it as SNL's job to have a little bit of something for everyone, including those demographics who wouldn't otherwise tune in. You know, last year they hired this comic Cam Patterson, who became famous on Kill Tony, the podcast, you know, that's headquartered in Austin, whose host Tony Hinchcliffe performed at the Trump rally in 2024 and said Puerto Rico is an island of garbage. You know, this is a kid, Cam Patterson, who got famous for a catchphrase that I can't say on public radio, I believe. So part of Lorne's strategy as a producer is to, you know, capture the opposition, to bring in these comics who are otherwise having their own huge fan bases and careers outside of SNL's remit.
1: Right. Which, again, how many of them of that fan base is actually watching SNL?
3: Yeah, I don't think they are. I think they're tuning in when Shane's on it and they're otherwise saying, oh, SNL is liberal garbage.
1: Well, so is SNL in trouble in terms of ratings? Does it need to attract a bigger audience?
3: I don't think so. I think SNL can pretty much do whatever it wants until, you know, Lorne Michaels passes the reins, which who knows when that'll be. I wrote an essay about his power a couple years ago and got an email from Harry Shearer, who worked on the show many years ago. And he pointed out that, you know, this is one of the only games in town where advertisers can reach audiences on a Saturday night. And we're also talking, you know, young audiences who are tuning into this show. I think it pretty much can do whatever it wants. And it has proven time and time again that it can weather any controversy. Just a few years ago in 2021, a young woman who used to be an SNL super fan filed a lawsuit against the show and NBC and Horatio Sanz, a former cast member, you know, alleging that she was groomed and abused in part at the show at its after parties. And, you know, she had met Lorne Michaels, she said. And, you know, that barely made a dent in the show's reputation at all. So I think it is sort of too big to fail.
1: Mm. Well, let me just play a clip of some of the outrage mm-hmm. that has surfaced after this monologue. And here is Dan Levy of Schitt's Creek fame responding online.
4: Women wearing short shorts to the gym does not make them whores. It makes the men calling them whores misogynists. There's a difference there. By the way, I've seen more men's nipples at the gym than I've ever seen women showing their bodies off. But I'm speechless that something like that can exist on live national television.
1: All right, so there is the outrage, and it does come at a time when the nation is grappling with what happened in Cornell with the rape case there. And so I'm wondering if the response on the part of Lorne Michaels or the executives at NBC or anyone in power over there is going to be different.
3: I don't think so. And the reason I don't think so is, you know, I just mentioned the Jane Doe Horatio Sanz case 4 years ago. The day that the Daily Beast published an interview with her, where she detailed some of the abuse that happened, SNL later that night released its next few cast members, its next few hosts, sorry. And, you know, there was all this controversy that bubbled over yesterday. And then last night, you know, Puck announced that the content creator Drewski will be hosting SNL soon, which seems to me to be part of the same playbook, which suggests to me that they think they can sort of, you know, just talk their way out of it, that it will just die down eventually. And I think there's a lot of patience and tolerance for SNL among its fans and among the broader commentariat, which tends to write comedy off as not all that important, not a really big part of American social or political life, mm-hmm. even as it has become a much bigger part of social and political life over the last few years.
1: Well, tell us more about Shane Gillis and his platform. You said he has a big one, and he has taken photos with President Trump. As you say, he's voiced some support for him, although he did say that he didn't vote for him. So what is his position, and how political and politically powerful is he?
3: I think he has savvily played both sides since his controversy in 2019. I think in his public stand-up, he sort of plays in such a way that conservatives think he's a conservative making fun of liberals, and liberals think he's a liberal making fun of conservatives. At the same time, he has on his podcast, where only people who are sort of diehard committed fans go, he's never stopped telling racist or sexist or homophobic jokes or running cover for Donald Trump. You know, he did say he never voted for Trump. He also said years before that that if he had voted, he would have voted for Donald Trump because he doesn't like people who are anti-Trump. I think, you know, he is sort of, he keeps a mask on, but occasionally it slips off as it did, you know, on Saturday. And I think it slipped off a few months before that at the Netflix roast of Kevin Hart, which had some pretty racist jokes. And I think he and his crowd of comics are sort of the dog who caught the call right now. And, you know, as the pendulum swings, as, you know, the unsolved issue of sexual violence, for instance, continues to boil over, they're going to be forced to account for some of these beliefs that they think are, you know, victorious, are dominant, but may actually just be symptomatic of the Trump era.
1: Mm. Although we don't want to get in a position where we're policing comedy. I mean, comedians, right? They should be able to say what they want.
3: Yeah, they can say whatever they want. And I think they've been to for a while. But I also think it is pretty normal to enforce standards around racism, for example. Or, you know, misogyny is bigotry, too. I think it's a very normal thing to not want people saying hateful things to be on national huge platforms.
1: And we certainly don't have to laugh. Seth Simons, author of the Humorism newsletter, covers labor, inequality, and extremism in comedy. Seth, thank you.
3: Thank you.
1: And that'll do it for us today on Press Play. I'm Madeline Brand. I'll see you tomorrow.
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6: 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It's 1 o'clock.
7: I want to end this war. I have only one goal, to end this war as quick as possible.
8: Ukrainian President Volodymyr Zelensky sits down with NPR as he faces more pressure from both Russia and the United States.
9: For Tuesday, October 13th, this is All Things Considered from NPR News.
8: I'm Scott Detrow.
9: And I'm Elsa Chang. Ahead, we'll also hear more about President Trump's diesel deal with Russia.
8: Plus, naturalization ceremonies are a moment of pride for brand new U.S. citizens.
9: But in recent years, fewer of them are taking place.
10: This is something that they've been waiting on for decades. And to snatch it away, I think, just reaffirms the cruelty that is kind of the point of the process, not just a side effect.
8: And a one-time child reality star looks back.
11: There came this point where I realized that what I was being put through as a child was not healthy and it was not natural, and I had to say something.
9: Those stories after this news.
12: Live from NPR News, I'm Lakshmi Singh. President Trump's campaign sprint to war, the midterm elections in 3 weeks, takes him today to Alaska. He embarked on the roughly 3,400-mile trip to help Republican Senator Dan Sullivan fend off a challenge from Democratic former Congresswoman Mary Piltola, whose campaign has emphasized affordability issues. Here's NPR's Franco Ordonez.
13: The president continues to struggle in the polls, but he insists his campaign appearances are helping Republicans in competitive races. The White House says Trump's travel schedule will only intensify over the next few weeks leading up to the midterms. He has stops planned in Georgia, Kentucky, and Florida. The president has focused largely on red states as the campaign seeks to boost enthusiasm with his base. But political strategists warn Trump may actually be doing more harm for his party by stirring up opposition. Franco Ordonez, NPR News, The White House.
12: The new White House press secretary, Katie Zachariah, held her first press briefing today. One of the top issues, the administration's decision to oust U.S. Ambassador to Greece, Kimberly Guilfoyle.
14: We have asked Ambassador Guilfoyle to resign. She has been a wonderful asset to the team, and we wish her well.
12: Guilfoyle, who was once engaged to Donald Trump Jr., resigned amid allegations of misconduct before and during her tenure in Athens. Cornell University has suspended parties at fraternity houses for the rest of the academic year, among other changes in response to a student's allegations of gang rape in 2024. Here's NPR's Alyssa Nadworny.
15: The university announced a number of changes to strengthen campus safety and better support sexual assault survivors. In addition to banning all parties and social events at fraternity houses, the Ivy League school will also hire staff to help students navigate reporting sexual misconduct and will hire criminal investigators independent of Cornell to investigate allegations of sexual assault on campus. In a letter to the campus, the school's president, Michael Kotlikoff, writes, quote, Cornell must be a place where safety is not an open question. The changes come amid continued frustration and protests from students and faculty on the handling of Jane Doe's 2024 case. Alyssa Nadworny, NPR News, Ithaca, New York.
12: Dwayne Keefe D. Davis is being sentenced to 40 years to life in prison for the 1996 murder of Tupac Shakur. Shakur's sister, Situa Shakur, told the Las Vegas courtroom today both of her children were raised in her grief.
16: They have trust issues, abandonment issues, relationship issues, because the first 10 years of their lives, I really couldn't get over the loss of Tupac.
12: Davis told the court that he plans to appeal. You're listening to NPR News. The supermarket chain Kroger says it plans to lay off 3,000 corporate employees because of AI. In a memo to staff yesterday, CEO Greg Foran says Kroger needs to, quote, adopt capabilities and use the technology to reduce duplicative work. Foran was an executive at Walmart, where he sped up the global retailer's digital capabilities. He took charge of Kroger earlier this year. Kroger employs more than 400,000 people and operates more than 2,700 stores under brands such as Fred Meyer, Ralph's, and King Soopers. The WNBA has announced that games 3 and 4 of the finals next week will be rescheduled. NPR's Becky Sullivan reports a change was needed to accommodate conflicts at Atlanta's major arena.
17: The Atlanta Dream have swept their way through the playoffs to reach the WNBA finals for the first time in 13 years, where they'll face the Golden State Valkyries. There was just one problem. The Dream normally play in a very small arena. The Gateway Center Arena was built before the league's boom in popularity, and it seats just 3,500 fans, far too few for the very biggest games of the WNBA season. Often the Dream moves marquee games to State Farm Arena, home of the NBA team, the Atlanta Hawks, but there were scheduling conflicts with games 3 and 4, a concert one night and the Hawks home opener the other, a situation critics called embarrassing and avoidable. Now the league says game 3 will be moved up a night, while game 4 will tip off a few hours early and the Hawks game a little later that night to fit both. Becky Sullivan, NPR News.
12: I'm Lakshmi Singh, NPR News in Washington.
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9: 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I'm Elsa Chang in Culver City, California.
8: And I'm Scott Detrow in New York. Ukraine's President Volodymyr Zelensky sat down with NPR for a wide-ranging interview today, and he said a lot. For one thing, Zelensky said the Trump administration has warned that the U.S. may end intelligence sharing with Ukraine unless Ukraine halts long-range drone strikes on Russian oil refineries. President Trump blames these strikes for the high cost of diesel in the U.S. and has lifted sanctions on Russian diesel. Zelensky says this will only prolong the war and kill more Ukrainians. Zelensky talked to NPR's Ukraine correspondent Joanna Kakissis in Kyiv. She's with us now. Hey, Joanna.
20: Hey, Scott. How's it going?
8: I'm good. You just saw Zelensky in person. What were your impressions?
20: So, we met in this ornate room in the presidential office. It's a place that's heavily fortified. Russia bombs Kyiv every day now, so the president needs these secure kinds of locations to live in and to stay in. Zelensky was confident. He was relaxed. He was funny. He did wear a suit, though he didn't wear a tie. And today he was very focused on wanting to remind Americans that Ukraine is an ally, one that is worth protecting and investing in, because in the last week, President Trump has blamed Ukraine for high fuel costs, as you mentioned, and President Trump has said Zelensky doesn't want peace. And Trump once again called for Ukrainians to ditch Zelensky through elections, by holding elections. Zelensky told me he has only one thing on his mind right now.
7: I want to end this war. I have only one goal, to end this war as quick as possible. And I'm focusing on it. When somebody wants to change me, of course I'm not comfortable. It's understandable. I think it's understandable for a lot of different people, leaders.
20: So President Zelensky was really careful not to criticize President Trump while acknowledging that there is tension between them.
8: Yeah, and a lot of that tension right now has to do with Trump's decision to lift sanctions on Russian diesel. He says this will bring down prices. What did Zelensky say about this?
20: Well, here's what Zelensky told me today.
7: The decision of President of the United States to up this volume of diesel, of course, will not influence on the price in the United States. I'm sure, because the volume is not enough, but it's quite enough for Russia to spend more money on the war.
20: So he's saying, the Americans won't see the benefit of lifting sanctions on Russian diesel at the gas pump. They won't see the prices go down, but Ukraine will pay the price. It's going to be suffering a prolonged war as a result.
8: And Trump dropped those sanctions on Russian diesel on Friday because fuel prices have gone up so much in the U.S. It's a big election issue. He blames Ukraine's long-range strikes on Russian oil refineries for those price hikes. What did Zelensky say about that?
20: Well, he told me that the driving force is actually another war, the one in Iran, which has caused a main fuel transport route, the Strait of Hormuz, to be blocked.
7: Mostly people in the world know why the prices on any kind of energy, including diesel, raised up, why they increased. Because of Hormuz, because of blocking the Strait of Hormuz. Everybody understands that.
20: So you called President Trump's Russian diesel announcement a weak decision by a strong partner. So explain why you believe your strong partner, or at least historically, is making a weak decision that benefits Moscow. Why do you think it happened?
7: I don't know all the reasons, and it's a pity. I think that we have to be true partners, strategic partners, and very strong, because I know that United States is very strong, and I hope United States understands that we are strong partners also.
20: Now, Zelensky said repeatedly that Ukraine is always open to assisting the United States, whether it's through economic partnerships or sharing Ukraine's cutting edge defense technology, which it's innovated during the last 3 or 4 years. Now, Zelensky says Ukraine is grateful for what the U.S. offers, too, including the sharing of intelligence that helps Ukraine spot ballistic missiles, which actually just fell here just before you called.
8: Now, did Zelensky confirm that U.S. intelligence sharing has stopped?
20: Well, Zelensky told me that it hasn't happened yet, but that there has been a warning that it might.
7: They told my generals, not to me. Yeah, but if to be honest, did we get any messages that it can be stopped if, yes?
20: Yeah.
7: Yes, my generals told me that on the level of military people, they've got this information.
20: Yeah, like they've said that they're threatening to stop it.
7: So they've got the information that it can be stopped.
20: And President Trump said today that actually this intelligence sharing hasn't stopped. He confirmed that. But, you know, if Donald Trump does change his mind, and that's what Ukraine is worried about, if that happens, it could be disastrous for Ukrainians.
8: That is NPR's Joanna Kakissis in Kyiv with reporting and an interview with President Zelensky. Thank you so much.
20: You're welcome.
0: Okay, there are plenty of legal and political questions surrounding President Trump's deal to get Russia to release more oil to the U.S. and global markets. And of course, a lot of Americans are wondering how that deal could affect the price of diesel. NPR energy reporter Willa Rubin joins us now to talk about all of this. Hi, Willa.
21: Hi, Elsa.
0: Hi. Okay, so give us the lay of the land here. What is happening with the price of diesel in the U.S. right now?
21: Well, it hit an all-time high a few weeks ago, which is important for the U.S. economy. Mm-hmm. You know, our industrial supply chain relies on diesel. Tractors that farmers use, trucks that bring your food from farms eventually to the grocery store. If diesel is expensive, that contributes to the price of everything that you buy. Now, the price of a gallon has come down a little bit since that September high. On average, it's now $6.27, according to AAA. But that is still really high. Diesel is about $2.60 more than this time last year.
0: Hmm. Okay, and explain this to me. What did President Trump say about how he expects this deal would work exactly?
21: Yeah, so in a post on Truth Social on Friday, President Trump said that Russia had agreed to release 300,000 tons of diesel to the U.S. and to global markets immediately. But, like, is that a little or a lot in terms of how much the U.S. actually uses?
0: Yeah, which is it?
21: Yeah. So to put this in context for the rest of October, Will O'Neill is an analyst at S&P Global Energy. He's a follower of all things diesel.
22: Because I can even do some quick Excel math. So 300,000 tons over the course of 20 days.
21: I love that you broke out an Excel spreadsheet mid-conversation.
22: That's what I do. That's my job.
21: So he figured out that if you convert tons to barrels, and the U.S. uses up to 4 million barrels a day, the entire amount expected to be released in October adds up to about half the diesel the U.S. uses in just one day.
22: It's drops in the bucket.
21: Drops in the bucket. And if you do some more math using the entire amount expected to be released over the coming months, O'Neill said it adds up to about 9 days worth.
0: But let me ask you this. Is Russia really in any position to export all of this diesel?
21: Analysts in the U.S. don't know, but what they do know is that Russia's refinery capacity has been significantly reduced by Ukraine's strikes. O'Neill says it's probably reduced 40 to 45% of their capacity.
22: Ukrainian drone strikes have taken so much of its refining capacity offline that it just simply doesn't have the diesel production to send to global markets.
21: He says this deal does not change that reality. Russia has had an export ban since July, though they partially lifted it on Saturday. Also worth noting, the U.S. has had wide-ranging sanctions on Russian energy since its full-scale invasion of Ukraine in 2022. On Friday, the Treasury Department announced it was temporarily waiving sanctions on diesel for about 6 months. And this has gotten some pushback from members of Congress on both sides of the aisle. This is a really complicated situation, Elsa, with a lot of moving parts.
0: Clearly. Okay, if Russia really can bring this diesel to market, could that help lower prices in the U.S., you think, eventually?
21: Big picture, what drives diesel prices is global demand. And there's a global diesel deficit right now. A good chunk of that is due to the war in Iran. Claudio Galimberti is a partner and chief economist at Rystad Energy. He says the world is missing up to 1.5 million barrels per day that normally come from the Middle East and another million barrels that would come from Russia.
23: So it's a huge gap, and this deal only addresses a very small portion of that.
0: Okay, well, I'm no economist, but it sounds like he doesn't think this will really lower prices all that much. Am I getting that right?
21: Yeah. Analysts told me we will only start to see big, meaningful drops in prices by solving these bottlenecks, by ending the wars.
0: That is NPR's Willa Rubin. Thank you so much, Willa.
21: Thank you so much, Elsa.

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3: 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NPR's Joanna Kakissis interviews the Ukrainian president, and we'll hear it on the next morning edition from NPR News.
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2: We've got more news coming up for you on KCRW. Later this hour, we'll look into the protests happening in India. There's a political standoff there between protesters and the government over revisions to the country's voter rolls. We'll get the details on that. And back here in the U.S., naturalization is declining due to new hurdles from the Trump administration. The state of immigration here in the U.S. and other news coming up on 89.9 KCRW. Stay with us.
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0: 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I'm Scott Detrow.
7: And I'm Juana Summers. Even if this theme song doesn't ring a bell,
8: it might be a crazy life,
9: but it's our life.
7: At some point, you probably heard of John and Kate Plus 8, one of the most popular reality TV shows of the late aughts. It featured Pennsylvania parents John and Kate Goslin, their twin daughters, and their sextuplets, who were toddlers when the show started in 2007.
10: It was fun in the beginning, before things got out of control.
7: That is one of the sextuplets, Colin Goslin, now grown up, and he's out with a new book that includes disturbing allegations against his mom, Kate. So we do want to note the segment includes descriptions of abuse. Colin Goslin says he was punished, isolated, and later, before he turned 12, institutionalized. His mom has said it was for unpredictable and violent tendencies, but he says he doesn't know why it happened, only that he no longer wanted to be on TV.
10: There came this point where I realized that what I was being put through as a child was not healthy and it was not natural, and I had to say something. I had to push back against that.
7: Goslin's memoir is called In the Shadow of 8, Surviving the Reality of My Childhood. And he's actually back on reality TV now on the competition series Special Forces. He's been doing press for that and for his book. So when I talked with him recently, his voice was a bit worn, but his emotions seemed clear, especially about what happened when his parents split up in 2009. It put a ton of tabloid scrutiny on the family. And as Colin Goslin told me, it was all just really tough to process as a kid.
10: What I didn't know was that in the public, there was this super messy divorce. As an adult, when I learned all of that, it was just heartbreaking that they were, you know, especially my father was dragged through the mud in the way that he was.
7: In your book, you make some really serious allegations about being isolated in the house. That's a pattern that you say went on for 2 years. I'll note that your mother, through her attorney, has previously denied all allegations of abuse. But at the time, Colin, what did you understand about why this was happening to you?
10: I mean, I was being forced to perform.
8: Yeah.
10: When I spoke up against that, I was punished. Mm-hmm. And my mom retaliated because I did not want to be a part of her program. Mm-hmm.
7: I know that this is a bit of a challenging question, but I wonder, when you talk about the abuse that you endured in that house, tell us specifically what you mean.
10: My mom was very, very physical with me, and it was just me. My mom would hit me, she would pull my ear, open hand slap me, push me, yank me around. At one point, she had zip tied my ankles and wrists together and kept me bound and locked in my room. And beyond that, there was just years and years of mental and emotional abuse, and just anything that would, as a child, would make you just want to just give it all up. I mean, years I endured that.
7: When a child says something is wrong or alleges abuse, there are supposed to be adults and institutions who are capable of recognizing it and stepping in and intervening. Do you feel like there are people that failed you or who didn't ask the right questions on behalf of you and your siblings?
10: Yes, there are many adults, institutions, organizations, networks that did not recognize or chose not to recognize. You know, that's the danger, is that when adults see these things happening, they need to say something.
7: There are so many parts of your memoir that are hard to read, but for me at least, one of the most difficult parts of the book was when you wrote about being medicated and eventually institutionalized. How old were you when that happened, and what were adults telling you about why this was happening to you?
10: I was 11 years old when I was put into the institution, and you asked what adults were telling me. They weren't telling me anything. And I would often ask questions. I mean, for 22 months, I was in this institution. And I did ask. And upon asking, there were no answers.
7: 22 months is a long time for anyone. It feels like a really long time for a kid as young as you were. What got you through it?
10: I've always been a very hopeful person. And so I just had to hope and imagine what my life outside of there could look like. I thought about living with my father and having a normal childhood. And that thought, that hope that that letter I wrote could get out to him and could get me out of there, that was my hope.
7: You did write a letter to your father, John Gosselin. Talk about writing that letter to your dad and how you felt when you learned that he'd actually gotten it.
10: I first felt, as I was writing it, that I thought my father resented me. I thought he never wanted to see me. That's what I was told by my mom. And when I learned that he had gotten it, I mean, he told me at one point that he did not know where I was until he received that letter.
7: Wow.
10: When I first came home, we had to learn how to be father and son again. Mm-hmm. Like, we had to really fight to be there for each other and understand each other and hear each other. And today, I mean, we're like best friends.
7: That's incredible. Colin, children still appear on reality TV shows, increasingly on family influencer content online. You lived through an earlier version of this. What protections do you think need to exist for this new generation of kids who are on our screens, on our phones, on our reels? Protections that you and your siblings didn't have.
10: When it comes down to it, I don't have a huge complex answer. My answer is simple. It's that adults first need to recognize what's going on. And when they see something that is not right, they need to speak up about it.
7: What's your relationship like with your mom and your siblings today?
10: Unfortunately, I have not spoken to my siblings in about 8 years now because my mom told them the story she wanted them to hear about me. But the truth is, they don't know me, and they know only the version that my mom wants them to hear. And I just, like I said, I'm a hopeful person, and I can hope that one day they will get to know me, because I love them. I've always loved them.
7: Am I right in remembering that you did, though, live with one of your siblings when you lived with your dad, right?
10: Yes, that's correct. Hannah.
7: What's your relationship like with her today?
10: Oh, we're doing well. We talk here and there. And it's just nice to know that Hannah understands some of where I can come from.
7: Colin, what do you hope comes next for you?
10: I hope that I can keep using my voice. I mean, I don't really have a voice today, and I apologize, but even without a voice, I will still use my voice. I am hoping that if I can change the situation for one child, that makes it all worth it for me.
7: We've been speaking with Colin Gosselin. His new memoir is called In the Shadow of Eight, Surviving the Reality of My Childhood. Colin, thank you so much.
10: Thank you, Anna, for having me.
7: And we reached out to Kate Gosselin, as well as a former president of TLC, the network that aired the show at the height of its popularity. We have not received any responses to what Colin Gosselin said.
0: This is NPR News.
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14: 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I'm Ilse Chang.
0: And I'm Scott Detrow. Coming up, how seabirds are helping researchers protect coral reefs as oceans continue to get warmer.
15: Almost every last square inch is covered in live coral, so much to the point that corals are trying to grow over each other.
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16: Live from NPR News in Culver City, California, I'm Duane Brown. A bipartisan group of senators is calling on President Trump to rescind his recent deal with Russia on diesel fuel. As the U.S. and Iran refrain from military strikes on the Gulf ahead of the midterm election in 3 weeks, NPR's Barbara Sprunt has more.
17: A dozen senators, six Republicans and six Democrats, warn in a letter to the White House that this deal will give Russian President Vladimir Putin, quote, more fuel to finance his war machine. They called the deal, quote, a betrayal of our allies. Last week, President Trump announced that Russia would supply diesel to global markets, including potentially the United States, in order to help tamp down high prices. That was an about-face from a sweeping sanctions package that was signed into law last month, aimed at depleting Moscow's resources. Barbara Sprunt, NPR News, Washington.
16: Well, the U.S. housing market remains in a slump while existing home sales in September rose from the previous month. Sales were down about 2.2% from a year earlier. NPR Stephen Bisaha tells us mortgage rates are now near a three-year high.
18: The only month slower for home sales in September was August, after making adjustments for seasons. The National Association of Realtors says this is not a supply issue. Homes available for sale are at their pre-COVID levels. Instead, it's about high mortgage rates. In September, the average for the 30-year fixed-rate mortgage rose past 6.8%. Since September, rates have only climbed. Last week, mortgage rates reached a near three-year high of 7.4%. It could go even higher if the Federal Reserve hikes its benchmark interest rate again in the coming months. Stephen Bisaha, NPR News, Birmingham, Alabama.
16: On Wall Street, stocks ended mixed today. The Dow down 180 points. That's about 0.3%. You are listening to NPR News. A new report by Human Rights Watch says a harsh crackdown launched by Senegal's authorities on the LGBT community has caused increasing fear. From Nairobi, Michael Koloki has the story.
19: Human Rights Watch claims that since the detention of several men between December 2025 and February this year, on charges that included, quote, acts against nature, police in Senegal increased arrests of suspected LGBT people in various cities in the country. A new law passed by Senegal's parliament earlier this year doubled prison terms of those convicted of homosexuality to between 5 and 10 years. Human Rights Watch says LGBT people in Senegal are being forced to curb their normal activities due to increased stigma as well as fear of arrest, and has called on Senegalese authorities to protect the rights to freedom of expression. For NPR News, I'm Michael Kaluki in Nairobi.
16: Another roller coaster rider has died. The latest fatality happened yesterday on a Six Flags ride in Georgia. This comes just 2 weeks after Six Flags Magic Mountain permanently shut down the world famous X2 roller coaster ride here in the LA area after two deaths and several reported injuries. Authorities say a 42-year-old teacher was flung from his seat on the Goliath roller coaster yesterday when a restraint unlatched. Six Flags has temporarily shut down several rides across the country as a precaution. You're listening to NPR News.
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22: From NPR News, this is All Things Considered. I'm Elsa Chang in Culver City, California.
0: And I'm Scott Detrow, New York. In the world's largest democracy, India, a controversy over voter rolls has triggered protests. NPR's Dia Hadid followed people who turned up in defiance of a government ban on gatherings and joins us now from New Delhi. Hey, Dia.
23: Hi, Scott.
0: So can you unpack for us what triggered these protests in the first place?
23: Yeah, India's Election Commission, which is an ostensibly independent body, had been undertaking a wide-ranging revision of voter rolls, which had listed nearly 980 million names.
0: That's a lot of names, almost a billion names.
23: Yeah, it's the world's largest democracy after all, and local media outlets found that as this revision progressed, more than 130 million people were either struck off the rolls or were threatened with deletion unless they could prove their identities or where they lived, or in some cases, if their parents or grandparents had been on voter rolls two decades ago. Now, NPR hasn't been able to confirm those precise numbers, but we've heard similar accounts. And these demands have hit India's most vulnerable the hardest, people who don't have time or money or know-how to get these documents.
0: So what has the Election Commission said about this process?
23: It says it's following the law and that most of the people struck off voter lists had either shifted locations or had duplicate entries or had died. But it's hard to make sense of some of the deletions. Like an 80-year-old man we met at one protest, Omkan Tahyani, he told us that he'd voted his whole life, and yet he and half the voters in his village were struck off voter rolls. So critics accuse the election commissioner of seeking to disenfranchise people who are unlikely to vote for the ruling Hindu nationalist BJP party, which is led by the Prime Minister, Narendra Modi. And amid this controversy, leaders of a popular youth movement called on people to protest, and the first big gathering was on Saturday in New Delhi.
0: Did people follow through and show up?
23: Well, they did their best. Authorities cracked down. In New Delhi, they issued an order banning gatherings. Even chanting was banned. And to drive home the point, authorities had rigged up loudspeakers to trees across downtown Delhi to politely announce the order.
24: Attention, please.
1: Attention, please.
23: Thousands of police were deployed to barricade roads. Some trains were ordered to bypass the city entirely to prevent out-of-towners from coming. They shut down dozens of metro stations. They cut off the internet in parts of the city and detained protest leaders.
0: Despite all that, though, the protests did still happen?
23: Yeah, people still turned up, even though riot police were rushing on to suspected protesters, holding them by the limbs and hauling them into buses. Local media reported that some 2,500 people were removed, and that meant at any given time, we only saw a few dozen people gathered.
0: Did they try again then after that?
23: They very much did try again. On Monday, thousands of people, many loyal to opposition parties, poured out onto the streets and the police largely had to stand by. And protesters chanted "vote thieves," referring to the election commissioner, who they accuse of being in cahoots with the government, a point they brought home in their next chant, "Where will you find the election commissioner?" In the house of the prime minister.
0: What's the government response been?
23: Today, the powerful interior minister said that the allegation that they'd somehow disenfranchised voters had come from people who were unable to win elections. And leaders of a youth-led protest movement told people to wait for the next gathering. Analysts tell us they actually expect the government to crack down harder in coming days, rather than relent, which would show weakness and invite more protests.
0: That is NPR's Dia Hadid in New Delhi. Thank you so much.
23: Thank you, Scott.
22: The road to becoming an American is getting longer for many immigrants. Across the country, naturalization ceremonies are being canceled, while citizenship applications are facing delays and increased scrutiny. Sean McDonnell with IdeaStream Public Media reports from a recent ceremony in Ohio.
3: Faith Zenobias Asaya, Tanzania.
5: At a high school auditorium near Cleveland, Faith Asaya took the final step in her immigration journey, the Oath of Allegiance. This moment in September was 5 years in the making. Working as a translator for churches in her native Tanzania, Asaya met the missionary who would become her husband and moved with him to the United States. She navigated the tedious immigration process full of paperwork and tests. And it all led to a joyful and overwhelming day that was months overdue.
9: So help me God. Congratulations.
24: I was supposed to do this 4 months ago. So it was the day I was ready and all that. And then I was told, you know what, it's canceled. You cannot come anymore until we are ready for you.
5: Asaya is not alone. Immigration officials have canceled 13 naturalization ceremonies in Northeast Ohio so far this year. These ceremonies are vanishing because fewer people are becoming citizens under President Donald Trump's policies. The numbers are stark. In 2024 and 2025, officials approved 70,000 naturalizations a month. But this year, the average dropped to 22,000. And Ohio has seen an almost 50% drop in new citizens. The application backlog is growing, and processing times have doubled from 6 to 13 months. U.S. Citizenship and Immigration Services told NPR in a statement that the Biden administration, quote, rubber-stamped applications, and now there's more rigorous screening. The agency has started doing additional background checks and closer reviews of refugee claims.
25: It's very effective in terms of gumming up the system. They've done a great job with that.
5: Attorney Maya Lugasi with Brown Immigration Law says rules change quickly and without warning. One example came in late 2025. Trump issued a travel ban and paperwork for immigrants from 39 countries was held for review. A federal court overturned the policy 8 months later. Immigration officials have even said they'll resume neighborhood investigations, where officers visit immigrants' homes or workplace to determine whether they have, quote, good moral character. Immigration attorney Richard Herman says these delays take a psychological toll.
26: There's nothing like it, I don't think, in U.S. history in terms of the number of memos, policy changes, restrictions. I mean, I've been practicing immigration law for over 30 years. I've never seen this chaos and aggression and hostility ever.
5: Cleveland City Council member Tanmay Shaw experienced the immigration process firsthand when he helped his parents prepare for naturalization interviews as a child. He says citizenship is about more than pride. It comes with rights and protections.
27: This is something that they've been waiting on for decades, and to snatch it away the way this administration has it, I think just reaffirms the cruelty that is, you know, kind of the point of the process, not just a side effect.
5: Despite any delays, the day Faith Asaya became an American was filled with joy. She smiled and celebrated with her husband and daughter, taking photos to remember the ceremony.
24: It's so exciting and a relief, you know, knowing that, okay, now I'm going to be settled.
5: And there was one

0: You're listening to All Things Considered from NPR News. It's migration season for monarch butterflies, and scientists have a new way to follow their long journey south. They are rigging them with tiny backpacks and solar-powered trackers. Vermont Public's Abigail Giles reports.
1: That's the sound of a monarch butterfly rustling its legs. Biologist Desiree Narango is weighing the butterfly. She's holding it very gently by the abdomen in her lab in White River Junction, Vermont.
2: To hold a butterfly, this part right here, this part of the vein, is the strongest part, so you can hold that safely. And this one is, a big one.
1: Next, Narango attaches a tiny transmitter to the butterfly's abdomen using non-toxic eyelash glue. Then she releases the butterfly, named Brad, outside to start his migration south for the winter.
3: There he goes. He's flying great. And he's ready to go.
1: Narango is a biologist with the Vermont Center for Eco Studies, a local conservation nonprofit. She's one of dozens of researchers all over North America who are tracking these tiny insects as part of a big research collaborative called Project Monarch. The tiny transmitter she put on that butterfly uses Bluetooth to ping off of cell phones and create a map of his travels, giving scientists a new window into the mysterious lives of these intrepid insects.
2: We're in real time watching these individuals go through these hazardous landscapes. And so we're all texting each other like, oh my gosh, Anne is in New York City. And so it really sort of like blows your mind like how much these individuals need to go through in order to make it all the way to Mexico.
1: Monarch butterfly populations are shrinking. They're a candidate for listing on the Federal Endangered Species List. Pesticides, climate change, and habitat destruction are partly to blame. But scientists increasingly wonder if we humans are missing some key threat they encounter on their long journeys. Scientists already knew that a lot of eastern monarchs spend their winters in the mountains of central Mexico. But until these solar transmitters came along, researchers didn't really know where they stopped along the way, or what they might be running into. Greg Mitchell is an Ontario-based scientist with Environment and Climate Change Canada. He's using the data to study whether changing weather patterns could be stranding butterflies.
4: They seem to be really choosy and picky about under what wind conditions they're flying.
1: Scientists first tagged monarchs with the solar trackers last fall. They're already uncovering some surprises, like that many eastern monarchs actually migrate to northern Florida and to islands in the Caribbean. The monarchs also seem to be hanging out in old industrial parks and urban areas.
4: It speaks to our ability as community members to support the monarch no matter where we are.
1: Scientists have wanted to track insects for years, but until now, most trackers relied on batteries that are just too heavy for a bug to carry. These new trackers use tiny scraps of solar panels instead. No battery needed. David LaPuma is with the New Jersey tech firm that invented the backpacks. He says they're already testing them on other insects and also on hummingbirds.
5: We put these things on stick bugs and praying mantises and all sorts of stuff just to see kind of how they would behave and how the tags would behave on them.
1: You too can see into that world by following monarchs and their progress on your phone using the Project Monarch app. Oh, and an update from Desiree Narango. Anne did make it through New York City and all the way to Chattanooga, Tennessee. For NPR News, I'm Abigail Giles in White River Junction, Vermont.

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3: It's going to start heating up again in the Southland this week, but today remains pretty pleasant. 66 in Fair downtown. Santa Clarita is sunny and 75. Torrance has 73. City of Orange.

0: Orange, clear and sunny, also 73 degrees there. It's KCRW.
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0: Major stock market indices closed slightly lower today. A chip sell-off dragged the S&P 500 and NASDAQ. The Dow closed 180 points lower. We'll have the details on Marketplace in about 10 minutes, so keep it here. 89.9 KCRW. It's 150.
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4: And I'm Ailsa Chang. The actor who played the main character's son on the hit TV show Breaking Bad has died. R.J. Mitty was 34 years old. He had cerebral palsy and was an advocate for people with disabilities. Over the weekend, Mitty took his own life in Brownsville, Texas. And NPR's Mandalit Del Barco has more.
5: On Breaking Bad, Mitty played Flynn, the teenage son of the lead character Walter White, portrayed by Bryan Cranston.
6: Are you seriously kicking me out of my own house? Are you seriously doing that?
7: We're not kicking you out of anywhere, son. We love you.
5: Mitty was 14 when he started on the show and 21 when it ended. And like his character, Mitty had cerebral palsy, though his real-life condition was milder.
8: It really felt real playing this character and getting into the groove of this character.
5: This month on the Joe Volpis podcast, Mitty talked about having been on the show created by Vince Gilligan.
8: My character, Walt Jr., was based on a real person, a friend of Vince's, Vince had in college, who had cerebral palsy, who used forearm crutches, sometime after he passed away.
5: Mitty said he grew up without using crutches, but learned to walk with them for the role. He also slowed down his speech. Here he is on the BBC in 2015 talking about Breaking Bad.
9: It gave me a career and it gave me an opportunity to bring light to disabilities that need to be heard and to show people how normal a disability really is.
5: Mitty used his platform to challenge stereotypes and promote representation for people with disabilities. He was an ambassador for United Cerebral Palsy and Shriners Children's and was president of the Mitty Foundation, a nonprofit organization in Texas that offers community grants and scholarships.
10: I've never even kissed a girl.
5: Mitty co-starred in the romantic drama Talking with Strangers, which premiered 2 weeks ago and is playing on Amazon. His character talks with his romantic partner about what it's like to live with his disability.
9: Most people, they want to stand out, to be seen, to show others how different they are. But me, people like me, we spend our entire lives standing out, being stopped and stared at.
5: Mitty was born in Louisiana and moved to Hollywood with his family after a talent agent spotted his baby sister. He was still a kid when he began as an extra on the TV show Hannah Montana, but Breaking Bad was his big break. On Instagram, Bryan Cranston said he was in despair over Mitty's death. He called him my sweet son, who never allowed the challenge of cerebral palsy to be an excuse for anything. Cranston also urged anyone contemplating suicide to call or text the 988 Suicide and Crisis Lifeline. Mandalit Del Barco, NPR News, Los Angeles.
3: Coral reefs are under threat. Ocean temperatures are abnormally warm, which is happening more frequently with climate change. The researchers trying to help reefs survive are studying some of the most pristine reefs in the world. NPR's Lauren Sommer visited one in the middle of the Pacific Ocean where the corals have a surprising ally.
11: There are still coral reefs in the world that can take your breath away, even if you're a marine biologist.
12: Stunning, stunning. Get a little lost for words on this reef.
11: Joe Pollock works on coral restoration for the Nature Conservancy, a nonprofit conservation group.
12: I don't know what else to say. It's absolutely beautiful.
13: And just tons of fish.
12: So many fish, yeah.
11: We're snorkeling at Palmyra Atoll, a tiny group of islands 1,000 miles south of Hawaii. Underwater, the reef is absolutely teeming with life in purples, oranges, and yellows. The corals are so big, there's barely room to swim around them.
12: Almost every last square inch is covered in live coral, so much to the point the corals are trying to grow over each other.
11: There are a lot of reasons these corals are in such good shape. People haven't really lived here. Palmyra Atoll is protected as a U.S. National Wildlife Refuge. But the corals are also getting help from something unexpected. On shore, there are birds with bright red feet and blue beaks. They're red-footed boobies.
13: I'm not sure exactly how boobies got their name of boobies. I think they're a bit of a goofy bird.
11: Paige Minow is the manager of the Palmyra Atoll National Wildlife Refuge. We're walking through a dense rainforest that is filled with birds.
13: That's a white tern chick.
11: She points to a white fuzzball on a branch. Its parents hover nearby.
13: I think that their call sounds like an electric rubber band snapping.
11: These parents bring fish and squid for their chick. The ocean is why all these birds are here. And when the birds are in the trees, they do something that's pretty crucial, which is poop.
14: More seabirds equals more guano, which is kind of the goal of what we're going for.
11: Katie Franklin works for the Nature Conservancy on Palmyra Atoll conservation. She says all that bird poop gets washed into the soil when it rains, where it's fertilizer. That part scientists knew. But researchers at Palmyra figured out that it also gets washed out to the coral reef, where the nutrients feed the whole marine food web, making it healthier.
14: That guano will help nourish the whole ecosystem from the rainforest to the reef. So we really just want to bring on more guano.
11: More is the goal because there are places on Palmyra Atoll that don't really have birds. Nearby is a totally different kind of forest, one that is not supposed to be here.
14: We're standing in a dense monoculture of coconut palms.
11: The palm trees here are packed so tight you can barely walk through them. They're the remnants of failed coconut plantations from the 1800s. The palms kept spreading, crowding out native trees. It's had an impact you can hear.
14: It's a lot quieter here. There's way fewer birds in this type of forest.
11: Seabirds only nest in native trees. So the coconut palms break down the whole nutrient cycle. Because without birds, there's no guano, and the reefs don't get those nutrients. It's why the U.S. Fish and Wildlife Service and the Nature Conservancy have started the painstaking process of removing the coconut palms. On a beach nearby, Katie Bauer is sawing young palm trees in the blazing heat. She's one of the volunteers living on this isolated island for 6 months, much to the confusion of her family.
13: Yeah, I think they think I'm crazy, but...
11: Bauer says it's amazing to see how fast the ecosystem comes back once the palms are gone.
13: New, like, native flora is starting to reestablish in those places. And so it's exciting for me because I know that the work that I'm doing now in 6 months and a year is going to look like those places.
11: Since the project started 7 years ago, more than 1 million coconut palms and sprouts have been removed. Coconut palms aren't just a problem here. At more than 200 atolls around the Pacific, they've taken over half of the forested land. Franklin says restoring those ecosystems is vital for threatened seabirds and could be important for coral reefs too, as they face increasingly hot temperatures with climate change.
14: Having the complete food web, it's like having more tools in your tool belt. The more intact the ecosystem can be, the more it can adapt and be resilient and bounce back.
11: If the climate keeps getting hotter, restoring that vital link between seabirds and coral reefs won't necessarily save reefs. But Franklin says it gives them more of a fighting chance. Lauren Sommer, NPR News, Palmyra Atoll.
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0: Tuesday's treating you nicely, we hope. I'm Christine Kmita. Thanks for listening to KCRW. Keep it here for Money Talk with Marketplace. That's next. Then the future of frats on Today Explained in half an hour. 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
24: In Los Angeles, I'm Kai Rizdahl. 13 October is what the calendar says. Tuesday, good as always to have you along, everybody. Our entree into the inner workings of this economy today runs through 270 Park Avenue, New York, New York, 10017, at which address you will find the less-than-one-year-old, three-ish billion-dollar headquarters of JPMorgan Chase & Company, which this morning, along with several of its peer Wall Street banks, opened the books on third-quarter earnings season. Banks are not, of course, the economic be-all and end-all, but how they're performing profit and loss-wise can tell us some things about how things are going. Marketplace's Kristen Schwab gets us going.
25: JPMorgan Chase is the largest bank in the U.S., so when it misses expectations, as it did, everyone sits up a little straighter. Christopher Marinac is a banking analyst at Breen Capital.
26: They are a trendsetter, whether we like it or not.
25: Chase has a lot of information about businesses and consumers, and it makes a lot of money off investment fees and company deals, which were volatile in the third quarter.
26: It is certainly just the reality of the business can't go to the moon every quarter.
25: Marinac says never-ending expectations of growth have soured what has otherwise been a pretty good period for banks. Commercial lending is up because of AI. Consumer credit and debit spending is strong because of steady employment. Chris McGrady is head of U.S. bank research at KBW.
27: So as long as that continues, there should be, I would say, a pretty good support to GDP.
25: The forward guidance part of these earnings reports, though, also hinge on what the Federal Reserve does with interest rates and how companies and consumers respond, says Stephen Bigger. He's director of financial institutions research at Argus Research.
28: You know, if you're about to proceed with a project, let's say as a commercial customer, you might say, look, a quarter point is not going to impact whether or not I take this loan out.
25: The Fed increased rates by a quarter point in September. Markets are expecting another quarter point increase before the end of the year. And Bigger says added together, a half point hike can have a real impact on bank lending.
28: The old statement about you can't fight the Fed.
25: It's a statement because in the end, the Fed is going to do with interest rates what the Fed needs to do. I'm Kristen Schwab for Marketplace.
24: If it's a nice day, you can walk down Park Avenue, the Grand Central Station, jump on the 4 or the 5 train. You'll be at the New York Stock Exchange inside a half an hour. Had you done that today, you would have found traders who were a little mopey. To be honest, we will have the details when we do the numbers.

0: India now for our series, The Age of Work. About 65% of the Indian population is what's called prime working age. That's 25 to 54. And unlike in the United States and a lot of developed economies where workforces are aging, India's prime age population is going to hit nearly 70% in just a few years. So by way of getting going, I want to start with two pieces of audio. Interviews that we did in Mumbai on the same day, 12 miles apart.
1: I need that drive. I need that purpose. And, you know, in some ways, we've reinvented ourselves.
2: I want actually big opportunities. So that's why I'm learning right now here. So I'll be better.
0: Those are similar sentiments, right? But their places in this fastest growing major economy in the world could not be more different. One person works at a visual effects studio that literally brings imagination to life, making the invisible visible. The other is a 30-year-old night school student who is trying to become more visible in this economy. We are starting our day at that visual effects studio, DNEG it's called. It's not a household name, but it has won 8 Oscars. It did the effects for The Odyssey. It's currently working on Dune 3, as well as another big blockbuster we're going to get to in a minute.
3: Saw the trailer for this movie.
0: That's Neil Richardson, ADP chief economist, as you know, and also my partner for this series. We're in a part of Mumbai known as Film City. You've heard of Bollywood? This is where the magic happens.
3: It's a very aesthetic office. It's beautiful.
0: Beautiful and so new that some of the statues in the reception area are still wrapped in plastic. It's a lot of glass and a lot of dark wood.
4: It looks just like our offices back home.
0: Yeah, that's not true. We went upstairs, past a lot of rooms with people actively working on movie scenes, and played a quick game with a slideshow of DNEG's past projects.
5: Well, let's see if you can name all these movies or TV shows, right? Dune.
6: Masters of the Air, the really bad follow-up to Band of Brothers.
0: Don't at me on that one. It was really, really bad.
7: Hello.
8: Hello.
6: We're just trying to guess which movie is which.
7: We're having a good time.
0: And Kai.
8: Hi, Mersin.
6: Nice to see you, Mersin.
8: Nice
6: How
8: to
6: are
8: meet
6: you?
8: You.
9: I'm Mersin. I'm Neela. Nice
8: Hi.
9: To meet you.
8: Nice to meet you.
0: You're a busy guy, so we're just going to jump right in.
8: Yeah.
0: Mersin Tavaria is the co-founder and president of DNEG, and the company's origin story is going to sound familiar.
1: We've started with in a garage with just 4 of us. And
0: really in a garage?
1: Yeah, actual garage.
0: That's quite the Silicon Valley story. Now, they've got upwards of 10,000 employees around the world, more than half of them in India, in that prime age workforce.
6: You guys are a global company.
1: Yes.
6: Offices in LA and London and all over the place. What's the competitive advantage that being in India gives you?
1: It's that you're always the underdog trying to do the next best thing. And that's, I think, the biggest competitive edge, for sure.
3: I find it so interesting with all the titles that you have under your belt, you still see yourself as an underdog.
1: Oh, for sure. Absolutely. And I would love to stay that way because, like I said, I get personally, you know, I need something new. I need that drive. I need that purpose. And, you know, in some ways, again, we've reinvented ourselves, if you've heard about it. This is, we are creating our own IP, and we've just going to release our first big feature film. It's based on the Ramayana, if you're aware of that.
0: I actually wasn't. The Ramayana is one of India's oldest epics, and DNEG is telling the story in a 2-part film it hopes is going to rival the Odyssey worldwide. Sony's doing the distribution, Hans Zimmer is doing the soundtrack, the budget is $420 million.
1: We are also releasing the movie in multiple languages globally, which is going to be in lip sync using AI to help the process, using our technology to be able to push that.
0: And that means more hiring.
1: In the last 6 months, I would have added in 1,200 plus additional people.
6: That's like 10%-ish of your headcount.
1: Yeah. But that's also driven largely by the project because we're absolutely peaking like
6: mad. I love how you just call it the project.
1: Yeah, it's the project.
3: And those are permanent hires or do you contract?
1: No. India per se used to be a full-time destination. Over the years, we've developed a pool, but at the same time also, I hate the idea of going up and down, but it also helps in just keeping a steady business.
0: Keeping the business steady means constantly developing the workforce.
1: Coming from India as a culture, it's not like we've always had everything. So you're always trying to figure out as you go, because you need to get ahead. You know, like I said, I started in a garage not knowing anything. You're literally learning on the job, figuring out, getting depressed, disappointed, finding solutions. And that's where if I had to do something, either I could say, I don't have it, so let's just sit back, or you start pushing harder.
0: 12 miles away and 2 full hours in Mumbai traffic, I mean that, 2 hours moving inches at a time.
7: I need a shot to settle my nerves.
0: We're seeing a different kind of pushing harder. Remember how we started this story with two pieces of audio?
2: I want actually big opportunities. So that's why I'm learning right now here. So I'll be better.
0: Right now, here is school, night school, where the only classrooms lit and occupied are the three being used, grades 8 through 10 for students of literally all ages. We're walking into an 8th grade math class. The 7 times tables are being done on the chalkboard.
5: I'm really sorry to interrupt. I'm really sorry. Could you tell me your name?
2: Jyoti Rathore.
0: Jyoti Rathore is 30 years old. By day, she does clerical work in a mutual fund. By night, she's here.
5: Why are you here in class now?
2: Because my father, when I'm 10 years old, my father expired. So after that, I'm not continuing my school. So family problems and all. So when I came here, I realized study is the very most important for us. Yes.
5: Now, you've worked a whole day today.
2: Yes.
5: And now here you are.
2: 10 to 6.
5: You work 10 to 6, uh-huh. And now it's 7:45 at night.
2: Yes,
5: and
2: sir.
5: You're in school studying your multiplication tables.
2: Awesome.
5: And then what happens after you finish this school? Is it more school and then a better job?
2: Yes, I want actually big opportunities. So that's why I'm learning right now here. So I'll be better.
5: You will be better. You will,
2: yes.
5: School, you will be better. All right.
2: I'm so sorry.
5: Your English is way better than my Marathi or my Hindi.
0: There are also kids as young as 14 because during the day, they're working.
5: Wait, she did the whole 7 times table while we were standing here. That she did your work for you. You guys, man.
0: Jyoti and the other students are both the current and the future prime age workforce that India needs to make the most of its demographic golden age. Out in the hallway, we meet up with the principal here, Animesh Singh.
9: Hi.
10: Hi,
9: welcome.
10: I'm Neela.
9: I'm Animesh.
10: Nice to meet you.
11: Hello. I'm Kai.
5: Nice to see you. Hi, how are you, Animesh? Talk to me for a second, would you, about the place that this school has in the development of the Indian economy, right? The Indian economy, there are 1.4 billion people in this country, more working people than almost any other country in the world. And here you are trying to train a new generation of workers and citizens. Tell me about that for a minute.
9: As we say, like in India, we have a lot of people who cannot afford to study. So every student should have that basic need of education.
3: And this is an English school?
9: This is an English medium school, yes, please.
3: Why
5: English, yeah.
9: Why English? New generations, new things, so everything is in English. So obvious, English is the future for the working class people, you can say.
3: What are the other challenges that you see or your students see just to complete their 8 through 12?
9: Sometimes what happens, parents do not allow them to come in.
3: Why not? That
9: if you don't have earning members in your house, and if you are literally economically weak, so naturally the child would not come into school rather than working in. So that is, again, we have to follow up with parents, convince them, okay, we don't charge any fees, please send them.
0: Speaking of fees, we did pay a permit fee to tape here. There are, it turns out, more than 100 of these night schools across Maharashtra state, of which Mumbai is the capital. The classroom across the hall is a 10th grade class studying Hindi.
5: Hi. Hello.
12: Hello, sir.
5: Tell me your name, please.
12: Ariba.
0: Ariba is 18 years old. She works with her dad at his car accessory shop, came straight here from work. Our fixer Ankit translated for us.
3: 5 years from now, what would you like to be doing for work?
10: Mujhe wakalat karna hai, wakil, advocate.
11: She wants to become a lawyer.
6: Hmm.
3: Great career.
6: That's a lot of school.
10: Wo bhi advocate hai, mamu hai, wo bhi advocate hai.
11: Oh, her uncle, her brother is already, they are advocates.
6: Why? So you're working for your father. Did you have to stop going to school because you were working for your father?
11: Her father was not financially doing well, so she had to stop studying and help her father with his shop.
6: But your brother was able to go to school.
11: Her uncle made him study. All financial support was given by her uncle.
6: To the brother?
11: To the brother, yeah.
6: Yeah.
0: Animesh, the principal, told us the night school has more women and girls this year than usual. We've told you that India is the fastest growing major economy in the world, but right now, the labor force participation rate for women in that economy is still only 32%. And also, as happens everywhere, some of the students in this night school are looking for a little upward mobility.
6: So, tell me your name.
12: Tayyab Ahmed. My name Tayyab Ahmed.
6: Okay, good. What do you do during the day? Do you work?
11: Kya karte ho din mein kaam karte ho?
12: Yes, sir.
6: What do you do?
12: I am software engineer.
11: He works at solar system installation and he is a project manager.
12: Project manager is supervisor.
11: Supervisor.
6: Sorry. Not a manager, a supervisor.
11: Yes.
6: Okay. How old are you?
12: 25.
6: Okay.
3: In 2 years, when you graduate, will you be able to get promoted to a new job at the same company, or will you look for another job at a different company?
12: Other company mein join karoga, increase hogi meri, future mein acha hoga.
11: Nice. He is saying that obviously he would like to go to a different place with a higher salary.
6: Is that what you laughed at? Obviously. You worked a full day today, right? You worked 8 or 10 hours?
12: 8 ghante kaam kiya pure din mein.
11: He worked for 8 hours.
12: Yes, 8 hours.
6: Do you ever get tired?
11: Thakte nahi ho?
12: No, sir. I am strong and new generation.
11: He's saying I'm strong. I'm from the new generation.
0: That new generation is what's driving India's growing economy. But for this economic momentum to be sustained, everybody needs to feel the gains, from DNEG all the way to the night schools. Coming up tomorrow, then, what manufacturing means for this country, and specifically for its women.

0: Coming up.
1: Where am I? I was like, why am I here?
0: Sometimes, gang, life just throws you a curveball. First, though, let's do the numbers. Dow Industrial's down 180 points today, a third of 1%, 51,670. The NASDAQ fell 41 points, that's about a 10%, 27,204. S&P 500 basically flat, 7805. India's media and entertainment industry is growing fast. Indian research firm Markintel says the industry is valued at about $33 billion now, $53 billion. By the year 2032. The top dog in streaming over there is a company called Jio Hotstar. Features live cricket and HBO, Disney programming as well. Premier tier there runs $24. That's annually. Kristen was talking about bank earnings. JP Morgan Chase declined 0.8%. Goldman Sachs went the other way, up 0.9%. Always a good time for a slice. So we'll mention the Domino's sagged 4.7% today. That's after reporting results that were not what investors were looking for. Such is the way of capitalism. You are listening to Marketplace.
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0: This is Marketplace. I'm Kai Rizdahl. Here's another one for the healthcare finance is just weird file. United Health reported third quarter profits this morning. Total revenue for the biggest health insurer in this economy went down because fewer people are on Medicaid and on company health plans, which, bad news, right, for an insurance company? Yeah, but no, because United Health's profits actually went up. Marketplace's Kelly Wells has today's healthcare economy update.
6: Profit is not about how many people an insurance company serves. It's about which people it serves.
7: The healthiest people leave the market. The sickest people stay in the market. It becomes a less profitable market.
6: Howard Foreman teaches health and economics at Yale. He says Medicare Advantage plans had a lot of sick people in them, so they were losing United Health money. And
7: they are unafraid of leaving businesses that lose money.
6: Profits also went up thanks to something that 5 years ago would have sounded like sci-fi.
8: There's what people have called the war of the bots going on now.
6: Health finance professor emeritus J.B. Silvers at Case Western Reserve says providers are splitting bills, changing patient codes to squeeze more out of insurers. So now insurers are doing the same thing in reverse.
8: This is basically AI working on both sides of the equation.
6: Finally, United Health subsidiary Optum is a healthcare provider, clinics, pharmacy benefits manager, and other non-insurance stuff. All of that has been really profitable.
9: Optum accounted for more than half of earnings this quarter.
6: Senior fellow Matthew Fiedler at the Brookings Institution says in-house providers save money for United Health as an insurer.
9: you can sidestep that market power on the provider side and maybe pay lower prices for care or be in a position to negotiate lower prices with the providers you don't own.
6: Optum earned $735 million last quarter, nearly 18 times what it made a year ago. I'm Kaylee Wells for Marketplace.

0: It is a long-standing belief of this program that whatever the headlines might say, the way to know what's going on in this economy is to hear from the people in this economy. The relevant headline for this next piece is that the unemployment rate for people aged 20 to 24 hit 8% even last month. That is almost double the headline figure. What those young people are actually experiencing? Here's today's installment of our series, My Economy.
1: I'm Zoe Goff. I'm 23 years old, and I'm currently in St. Louis, Missouri. I graduated undergrad from Northeastern, and directly after that, I was given the opportunity to be a campaign manager, then transitioned on to a congressional race, also in the Boston area, doing fundraising. Worked that job until September 1st, 2026, which was Election Day. Election night, we had all of our volunteers, community supporters, advocates, donors, all in like a neighborhood bar in Jamaica Plain in Boston. It was great. It felt kind of like a celebration of just like all of our hard work. And then as the night progresses, you know, you get the results. After a while, it becomes kind of like mathematically obvious what's going to happen. I don't know. On one hand, I was so proud of everything we did, like just looking around, seeing all the room full of people who helped us work so hard to get that far. And at the same time, I was like, I really cannot believe this is over. The idea of having to put myself out there again and having had a job for a year, I watched a lot of my friends, you know, they graduated maybe a year after I did, and they're still looking for jobs 6 months, a year even. So just kind of like, I was nervous in 2025. In 2026, I was like, this is just so much worse than it was even a year ago. I really don't know how this is going to turn out. I could have stayed and paid rent with no job or gotten a new job, but I think I honestly was just in a really good position to be like, I can move home. The first night I was here, I woke up, I was like, oh, like, where am I? I was like, why am I here? My mom like keeps her exercise stuff in my room. Moving back in, sometimes it feels like a concession, but it's like this was the right move for me, and I just have to like be confident and firm in that. Last I looked, because I wanted to be prepared for this, I got like 6 active applications right now, which is not that many. 12 more I need to kind of like get into. Maybe I'll get rejected in a day. That happened. Maybe I'll just hear nothing. I do think I will get a job. I don't know if it's going to be, you know, I think the idea of having like a job that you love and you're like, I'm waking up every day and I can't wait to do this. Maybe that doesn't exist and maybe that's okay. And it's more just about like, do I have a job where I can be happy enough, pay back my student loans? Will I have insurance? You know, the basics right now.
0: Zoe Goff on the hunt for her next gig living in St. Louis, Missouri, for now. 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
0: This final note on the way out today, you have surely heard, you probably couldn't miss it actually, the cacophonous street sounds of Mumbai in our stories so far this week. I'll tell you, that audio alone does not really capture it. You kind of have to experience it, which is what I had in mind when I pulled out my phone our first night there, driving from the airport to eventually our hotel.
3: It's 1:30 in the morning. We're reversing down a highway. There's a monumental traffic jam. And yet, I don't think we're actually getting anywhere. Welcome to Mumbai.
0: Welcome to Mumbai, indeed. I was so tired. The amazing thing is that a government survey a couple of years ago showed only 8% of households in India even own a car. Jordan Manzi, Anil Maharaj, Janet Wynn, Olga Oxman, and Virginia K. Smith are the digital team. I'm Kai Rizdal. We will
4: see you tomorrow, everybody.
0: This is APM.
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9: We will re-engage students, alumni, and other members of our community to examine how we preserve what is valuable about Greek life.
10: That was Cornell University's president, Michael Kotlikoff, trying to quell some of the anger on his campus in a video address on October 3rd. A few days later, he addressed Cornell's faculty, and what he said has since leaked out to the world, and it's clear that he doesn't want an outright ban on frats. He thinks a ban could make matters worse, driving violent behavior off campus and into the shadows. But clearly, his response wasn't enough for Cornell's community, because today, the university announced a ban on frat parties for the rest of the academic year. Cornell also says it's going to add experienced sexual assault investigators to their police force. The question is, why didn't this happen 2 years ago when the sexual assault at a campus fraternity was first reported? Or maybe the question remains, why don't we just ban frats? We're going to ask on today Explained from Vox.
11: Live from NPR News in Culver City, California, I'm Dwayne Brown. The new White House press secretary took the podium for her first press briefing today, where she fielded a few questions from reporters. Katie Zachariah said she was honored to work for President Trump, as NPR's Franco Ordonez reports.
12: Katie Zachariah starts her new role 3 weeks before critical midterm elections. She was asked whether she sees her job as speaking on behalf of the White House or to help Republicans do better in November.
13: I get to do what I was doing on the outside already, which was hoping to amplify, multiply, and expand upon President Trump's incredible agenda for the American people. And what I hope to do in this position is to take that into an official capacity and only build on, only amplify, and only multiply to the extent possible all of the wins he's making for Americans.
12: Zachariah was criticized for only taking 3 questions, but the president said later that she was very good. Franco Ordonez, NPR News, the White House.
11: The U.S. payments giant Visa has been given long-awaited approval to set up local card operations in China. NPR's Jennifer Pack has more on that.
14: China tightly controls its financial sector, and it's been a key source of friction in the broader U.S.-China trade dispute. Visa has been asking to process payment transactions in the Chinese currency with their own network in China. President Trump says he brought up the issue with Chinese leader Xi Jinping when they met earlier this year. And China's central bank approval is seen as a goodwill gesture ahead of Trump and Xi's next meeting, expected in November. As for Chinese consumers, the news might not excite them. Most of them use domestic mobile payment apps, Alipay and WeChat Pay, and state-backed UnionPay's card network. Jennifer Pak, NPR News, Beijing.
11: Stocks finish lower on Wall Street. This is NPR. Intelligence sharing between two allies, the U.S. and South Korea, has run into difficulty. That news coming from Seoul's envoy to Washington, D.C. Here's NPR's Anthony Kuhn.
15: The Yonhap News Agency reports that South Korea's ambassador to the U.S., Kang Kyung-hwa, told lawmakers that, as she put it, quote, there are limitations in our communication with the White House, unquote, and that she was frustrated by infrequent high-level access. South Korean media reported that the U.S. excluded South Korea's spy agency from trilateral talks with Japan in June. The reports link this to the South's unification minister's public mention of a North Korean uranium enrichment facility. The minister argues that the facility was already a matter of public knowledge. South Korea's spy agency denies that any less intelligence is being shared, including regarding North Korea's missile tests, of which there have been 4 over the last month. Anthony Kuhn, NPR News, Seoul.
4: Severe storms are stretching from Kansas City to the Texas Panhandle. Forecasters say the system could produce damaging winds, large hail, even a chance for a brief tornado tonight. Many of these areas have already seen heavy rains over the past few days. Forecasters say flash flooding could also be a major threat through Thursday. On Wall Street, after the first batch of company earnings for the summer, stocks finish lower. 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
1: Let us be clear. Nicole Badera thinks we should ban frats. She's a sociologist who studies sexual violence, and we asked her how she got there. She started with the fact that college campuses just aren't safe.
2: Specifically for women, for queer students, for transgender and non-binary students. We see high rates of sexual violence among really anybody who isn't a cisgender man on a college campus. And one of the things that's really striking about the research on campus sexual violence is that the rates of victimization haven't really changed since we started measuring them in the 1980s, which is really significant. Because if you think back to what had happened around the 80s, is right before that, a number of universities had gender integrated for the first time. And so if you think about the environment that women were coming into on campuses at that time, it wasn't like schools were gender integrated and then they had a 50-50 split of men and women on campus. And they were experiencing an extremely hostile environment from men who did not think they belonged on campus and wanted to punish them for coming to campus. And so we have seen similar rates of sexual violence now that we saw then. It's a problem that part of why the Cornell story is blowing up so much is because basically every living generation of college educated people today look back and say, wait, this hasn't gotten any better since I left.
1: I mean, hearing about this story out of Cornell is horrifying and also the clearest evidence that we have not fixed this issue. But I actually think a lot of people in our audience will be surprised to hear that it hasn't gotten any better despite various waves of feminism and social media and Me Too and all the rest. I mean, how has it not gotten any better? Does that mean it's actually getting worse?
2: Well, you know, the rates have remained stable, although some of the rates that we're seeing from New York data and from Cornell in particular is that the rate of sexual violence on that campus seems to be increasing. And if that is in fact happening, that has never happened before. To answer the question of why things haven't changed, what most sociologists would tell you is that the problem is something we call symbolic compliance. And so symbolic compliance is when there is a civil rights law that our institutions are not fulfilling their legal obligations, so they're violating our rights. And when they get caught violating our rights, instead of making the necessary cultural and structural changes to bring about equality, instead, they give us these symbols that make us think they changed things when they didn't change things all that much. And so in the context of campus sexual violence, there are a couple of examples that I like to point to from different eras of feminism. So the version that universities in the 80s brought on of bystander intervention was rape whistles. Was saying, okay, let's give all of our students these whistles orientation. If they're getting raped, they can blow the whistle and people will come out of the woodworks to save them.
3: A loud, piercing noise can scare off an attacker and attract attention they just don't want.
2: It obviously didn't work, right? We can look back at that now, and there's been so much thinking about what a silly intervention that would be, that it so fundamentally misunderstands the source of violence. That it is not a situation where a whistle is going to save you. That sort of presumes that it was a stranger in the bushes and that you happened to be alone and that everybody would take action, not that there were a bunch of witnesses in a fraternity who were cheering on what was happening in the moment, right? And so in the contemporary era, the version of symbolic compliance we have seen is stuff like the proliferation of Title IX policies and procedures that universities have created, these really big bureaucracies where victims report into, and the outcome of those reports really haven't changed. Hmm. So expulsions are still very uncommon. We've just made it harder and more exhausting and re-traumatizing for victims to get help. So before that big change, victims used to go to their schools and say, I was sexually assaulted by someone on campus. I'm worried that they pose a threat to me or other students. Can you do something about it? And schools would say, no. We don't have a process for that, or you should have made better choices. We think it's your fault, actually. And they would be dismissed in the same day.
1: And how long ago was that again?
2: The stories that I'm thinking of come from the documentary The Hunting Ground, which came out in the early 2010s.
4: The problem of sexual assault on campuses is enormous.
5: I think it's fair to say that they cover these crimes up.
6: There's a lot of victim blaming.
1: Okay, wow. Which you would think that was ancient history, but we're talking about a little over a decade ago?
2: We're talking about a little over a decade ago.
1: And so then to help us understand what is Title IX and when exactly it's established?
2: Yeah, so Title IX is a law. It's one of the educational amendments to the civil rights law. And it was passed in 1972.
0: So long as any part of our society adheres to a sexist notion that men should do certain things and women should do certain things, and then begin to inculcate our babies with these notions through curriculum development and so forth, then we'll never be rid of the basic causes of sex discrimination.
2: But it's only a single sentence.
7: No person in the United States shall, on the basis of sex, be excluded from participation in, be denied the benefits of, or be subjected to discrimination under any education program or activity receiving federal financial assistance.
2: So if you're getting money from the government, you cannot discriminate on the basis of sex. What happened in the aftermath of that law, since it is just a single sentence, is all of these schools got to decide how or if they wanted to implement Title IX, especially because there's no really clear enforcement mechanism for Title IX like you would expect from the federal government. The only enforcement we got from the federal government, which we really didn't even see happening until the 2010s, that's why we had this conversation in the 2010s, is a lot of survivors used this enforcement mechanism really for some of the first times. But if something happened to them and their rights were violated, they could file a complaint with the Department of Education, and the Department of Education could look into it. They could sanction the school if they wanted, but there has not been a single case in American history where a school lost their funding because of mismanagement of sexual violence. So it was all reactive, and it was a huge burden on victims who had to do things like hire a lawyer who could help them file this complaint that they didn't stand to make any money off of, which I say not just because it didn't benefit them, but because that meant they couldn't offset the cost of filing the complaint. That's something they had to take on themselves. And so you can see how this led to schools for a very long period of time being able to do pretty much whatever they wanted.
1: So it sounds like how Title IX was enforced was essentially left up to schools, but also I imagine to a particular administration that maybe took it more seriously than the previous or the next.
2: Yeah.
1: Yes. How is the current head of our federal government feel about Title IX?
2: Well, Title IX was one of the biggest fights during Trump's first administration. And although a lot of people probably remember Trump's first administration as clunky, as failing at a lot of what they set out to do, they did pass their Title IX regulation right at the very end of his first administration in 2020.
8: Some of the most highly debated and awaited new rules around sexual assault and harassment on campus were made public by the Trump administration today.
9: No student's learning journey should include surviving sexual misconduct. No student should be made to feel alone or abandoned by their school. No incident should ever be swept under the rug. And no student or teacher accused should be punished before evidence proves responsibility.
2: So I think if you were a student on a campus during this period, it'd be really hard for you to notice what had changed for a few reasons. One of them is that Trump's 2020 regulation went into effect in 2020, which if you remember what a college campus looked like during that era of the pandemic, a lot of them were closed. And so there were no students on campus to protest or to even be involved in the process of implementing these new Title IX policies and procedures. And so there was a gap where a lot of students who'd been involved in those efforts before the pandemic graduated or left in some other fashion. And the new students come in who this is the only thing they've ever known. They don't know that this is abnormal at all, which is a problem we consistently run into

0: concerns for as long as they've been employed there.
1: But why? Why? Isn't it in the interests of college campuses to keep all of their students as safe as humanly possible? They aren't just students. They're your customers.
0: Yes. This is, I'm laughing a little bit because this is something I feel really strongly about. Protecting perpetrators of sexual violence does not make sense for universities. I think a lot of schools would tell you, and I think a lot of critics of schools would say that they focus on protecting the institution, and that that comes before taking a side of the victim or the perpetrator. They're thinking about protecting the institution. But a lot of the things that I found in my research, I thought were vulnerabilities for these institutions, that if the general public can't trust you because your school is a hotbed of sexual violence, that is not something that's good for the institution. Allowing this type of sexual violence to fester on a university is not good for its bottom line. But even, I want to use the most basic example of tuition. You know, I spend a lot of time posting things about sexual violence online. I see the types of comments of where the general public thinks schools might be making their decisions from. And something I hear a lot is they don't want to lose the perpetrator's tuition dollars by suspending or expelling them. So the best explanation I've been able to come up with, which I think is a bad explanation, not because I think the explanation is wrong, but because I don't think it's a good reason. That's what I really mean, is that universities are patriarchal institutions, and they just see protecting men as one of the essential missions of the institution, even more important to them than things like providing high quality education.
1: If you believe that universities want to protect their own institutions more than some of their students, what if we just ban fraternities altogether? Does that protect maybe everyone? We're going to ask Nicole when we return on Today Explained.
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1: So, Nicole, we just talked about how unsafe college can be and how Title IX isn't doing what it's supposed to be doing to protect students, especially women. How much of a role does so-called Greek life play in the prevalence of sexual assault right now on college campuses?
0: Greek life certainly plays a large role. We know that men who are in fraternities sexually assault their peers at a rate that's 3 times higher than the average man on a college campus. We also know that women in sororities have some of the highest rates of sexual victimization. And so the Greek system really has set up the system where You have these environments that are encouraging perpetration, sometimes literally as a hazing ritual to enter the fraternity. Sometimes, it's just extremely formalized.

0: that this is not something that there happens to be a great concentration of rapists in this space, but rather sexual violence is something that they're encouraged to do as members in this space. And then you have the sorority system of women who feel a huge amount of pressure not to come forward, who are sort of channeled in ways that are much more overt than I think the average person would expect. And if you weren't in the Greek system, I think a lot of people don't realize just how hierarchical it is. It's not that all fraternities are the same, but there is a hierarchy of the highest status fraternities and the lowest status fraternities. And it's the same thing with sororities. Fraternities, they get their hierarchy on their own. Sororities get their hierarchy based off of which fraternities like to spend time with them and how fraternities rank the sororities. And so it really has created this system where you have this pool of victims who are facing all these social incentives and systemic incentives to not say very much. And then you have these perpetrators who have a huge amount of impunity.
1: We have known this to be an issue since I think I've existed, which is now like some 41 years. And surely there have been, I know there have been efforts to reform Greek culture, to make it safer for women in particular. Can you tell us about such efforts? Or do you not take them seriously?
0: Well, okay. So we talked about symbolic compliance in the first half of the show. A lot of the efforts to reform fraternities have also been symbolic compliance. And so for fraternities, we've seen things like they have voluntarily enrolled in sexual assault prevention trainings. I used to teach some of those trainings at the University of Maryland. It did not look as good on the inside as it was presented on the outside, to say the least. So things like the program that I was a part of, the fraternities had to have at least seven, it was called 10-man plan. But they had to have at least seven men present to get credit for a 10-man plan. So they didn't have to make the number of 10. And then the idea was that they would enroll in this 10-week course to learn about sexual violence, gender inequality, sort of the things that are upstream of a gang rape, to make sure that if any of these kinds of behaviors are happening in the fraternity, they can intervene, they can stop each other well before you get to something like happened to Jane Doe. But what I found is that, like, a lot of the time when I was teaching the sessions, we didn't see the same men multiple weeks in a row. They were not getting the benefits of a 10-week training. And at some of the last weeks, they were sending men that were not even a part of the fraternity to sit into the training to count as their number seven.
1: Yeah. They had ringers or something?
0: Yes. Right? And so we had these types of interventions that just weren't working particularly well. But the other thing I want to note is that fraternities are national. And so even if you have made some kind of really good faith attempt to change your fraternity on your own campus, the national chapter still has a huge amount of sway over the structure and culture of fraternities. And so it becomes a game of whack-a-mole, where maybe one university will try to do something to really change things, but the national charter is still continuing the way they have the whole time. And so in that case, really the only kind of intervention that would work is banning the fraternity so that that national charter doesn't have a gateway onto your campus anymore.
1: And this is the central question of our show today, and we waited this long to talk about it, but let's get into it. Why don't we just ban fraternities?
0: I think there's a hesitancy because a lot of decision makers within universities were fraternity members themselves. That was something that I noticed in my research, is that a lot of the people who were tasked with things like making decision in Title IX cases, I would go into their offices to interview them and I would see their certificate of membership in a fraternity on the wall.
1: Amazing.
0: And so there is a conflict of interest here. And the sense of, if I ban fraternities, what am I saying about my own college experience? What am I saying about myself, my identity?
1: The people in charge are themselves frat bros.
0: Yes. In a lot of cases, yes. So I think that's one component. I think a lot of schools would tell you that fraternities are a reliable source of fundraising for universities. Although I also want to name that so are sororities.
1: I've seen these arguments out there that if you ban frats, you push Greek life off campus, where it's even more unregulated and even more of a free-for-all. And you're not going to get rid of alcohol on campus no matter what you do. This is a part of our college culture. What do you make of those arguments?
0: Well, the first thing I would say is that there is basically nowhere in the United States that is as unregulated right now as a fraternity. And it's because it's kind of on campus. So this is something that a lot of people don't know, but most large or well-resourced, especially public universities in the United States, have their own police departments. And so that's something that's come up in the Cornell case, right? Is these jurisdiction issues over who should Jane Doe have reported to for violence that happened in a fraternity. And one of the things we know from the research is that fraternities, they end up in this area where they're not really policed at all, because the university will say they're not technically a part of campus. They're technically independent. So technically, we want to say that's not our jurisdiction. And then the local police department will say, fraternities, that's kind of the university. So we don't think that's our jurisdiction either. And so researchers have documented that there is, for white fraternities in particular, because this is a really, really racially segregated system. Greek life is really racially segregated. White fraternities will have no policing, where if you call the police about something that happens on a fraternity campus, nobody will step in there. And for Black fraternities, they're double policed. And so for anybody who's saying if fraternities move off campus, then there's no control, it's totally unregulated. No, then they would be under the letter of the law that the rest of the city is, which would be a huge step in the right direction in comparison to this ambiguous gray area where you have police on campus and off campus who know that there is illegal activity happening in fraternity houses every weekend, and no one is doing anything about it, because they're always pointing at each other. If they were totally off campus, you might have a local police department that would decide to do something.
1: It's clear that this problem has not been getting any better, but something does feel different to me, at least right now. At least when you see the outcry to what happened at Cornell. Does it feel different to you? And does that make you hopeful that something could change?
0: It does feel different. It does make me feel hopeful. You know, one of the things I said earlier is that the reason it feels like campus sexual violence hasn't changed is because every 4 years, there's a new group of students who are just as naive and who schools can lie to in the exact same way, and they haven't ever had to come up with a new strategy. I do think that that's changing right now. They are not as cynical as the other generations of activists have become. And so that gives me a lot of hope. I also am encouraged. You know, there are a lot of things that have changed between then and now, even though 10 years isn't that long. And so in previous iterations of this movement, there was this real pressure to give somebody like a university president the benefit of the doubt. And in this case, it's not working, because we all know that he doesn't deserve the benefit of the doubt. And we know that these institutions, they can't be trusted in the way that we used to trust them in the past. This isn't something that's specific to campus sexual violence. We're seeing this across the country right now on a wide range of issues, this distrust of institutions that have failed the people within them. And so I do think this could be a time that something really changes. And I think it's a time to ask for the biggest changes. We've tried negotiating and cooperating with institutions that have made very clear that they don't want to do that, that they don't want to take that approach. And so I think calling for something more radical and for some bigger shifts to change the power dynamics on campus is much more popular than it's been in the past. And I think it would be much more effective too.
1: Nicole, thank you so much for your time. I really appreciate it.
0: Thank you for having me.

Nicole Badera is the author of On the Wrong Side, How Universities Protect Perpetrators and Betray Survivors of Sexual Violence. Our program today was produced by Kelly Wessinger and Danielle Hewitt. We were edited by Amina Alsadi and fact-checked by Gabriel Dunatov. Bridger Dunnigan and David Tatasciore mixed. I'm Sean Ramos for him, and this is Today Explained.

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2: I want to end this war. 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
3: I'm Scott Detrow.
4: And I'm Elsa Chang. Ahead, we'll also hear more about President Trump's diesel deal with Russia.
3: Plus, naturalization ceremonies are a moment of pride for brand new U.S. citizens.
4: But in recent years, fewer of them are taking place.
5: This is something that they've been waiting on for decades. And to snatch it away, I think, just reaffirms the cruelty that is kind of the point of the process, not just a side effect.
3: And a one-time child reality star looks back.
6: There came this point where I realized that what I was being put through as a child was not healthy and it was not natural, and I had to say something.
4: Those stories after this news.
7: Live from NPR News in Washington, I'm Ryland Barton. Cornell University has suspended parties at fraternity houses for the rest of the academic year, among other changes in response to a student's allegations of gang rape in October 2024. NPR's Alyssa Nadworny reports.
8: The university announced a number of changes to strengthen campus safety and better support sexual assault survivors. In addition to banning all parties and social events at fraternity houses, the Ivy League school will also hire staff to help students navigate reporting sexual misconduct and will hire criminal investigators independent of Cornell to investigate allegations of sexual assault on campus. In a letter to the campus, the school's president, Michael Kotlikoff, writes, quote, "Cornell must be a place where safety is not an open question." The changes come amid continued frustration and protests from students and faculty on the handling of Jane Doe's 2024 case. Alyssa Nadworny, NPR News, Ithaca, New York.
7: The Supreme Court will hear a dispute over a watchdog group's effort to get information about the Department of Government Efficiency, also known as DOGE. NPR's Carrie Johnson reports a lower court found DOGE is likely covered by the Freedom of Information Act.
9: Citizens for Responsibility and Ethics in Washington demanded information about DOGE, the agency affiliated with Elon Musk that worked to reshape the federal government. Crew officials wanted to know about DOGE's operations and its role in job cuts. Federal judge in Washington sided with the watchdog group, but the Trump administration called DOGE an advisory panel, not subject to a Freedom of Information law. The high court granted the administration some relief on the emergency docket. Now it will consider the issues more fully. Carrie Johnson, NPR News.
7: The Trump administration is cutting the time refugees have to contest the termination of their status. Critics say the move could put tens of thousands of people who fled persecution and wars in their home countries on a path to deportation. The new policy is part of a broader effort to restrict the program that has served for decades as a pathway to safety for refugees. New research from the AI company Anthropic suggests that some AI might soon be able to replicate inside smart devices. NPR's Jeff Brumfield reports.
10: Anthropic warned that AI models could soon spread inside network devices around the house, including smart refrigerators, televisions, and even robotic vacuum cleaners. Researchers demonstrated such replication inside some cheap TV boxes and with simulations. The researchers warn AI worms would be similar to existing computer viruses, but they would be more adaptable and could be hard to shut down. The best defense against AI and regular viruses alike? A strong password for every smart device in your home. Jeff Brumfield, NPR News.
7: Major U.S. stock indexes closed down today. The S&P 500 edged down a fraction. The Dow fell more than 0.25%. This is NPR News. The Army is deploying hundreds of soldiers to Texas's Rio Grande Valley in response to what it says is elevated activity from drug cartels. Mexico also has sent hundreds of troops to the border to coordinate with the U.S. The Army has been inviting reporters to see the area that was once the epicenter of illegal crossings to showcase its progress in stemming the flow. Some experts question the need for the surge, saying it's more for show just weeks before the midterm elections. Nine more roller coasters across the U.S. and Canada are temporarily closed after an accident at Six Flags over Georgia left one man dead. Melissa Fato from member station WABE has more.
11: Police say their preliminary investigation shows a 42-year-old man was thrown from the ride and struck other riders before falling beneath the attraction, killing him. Investigators are still examining what led to the accident. Authorities did not identify the ride, but local TV footage showed riders being evacuated from the 200-foot hypercoaster Goliath Monday afternoon. All but one of the other coasters now closed across the chain are, like Goliath, manufactured by Swiss company Bolliger & Mabillard. Six Flags says they've done so out of an abundance of caution. This comes as the company has faced financial struggles and leadership changes after merging with its once competitor, Cedar Fair, in 2024. For NPR News, I'm Melissa Fato in Atlanta.
7: A Rhode Island pumpkin grower appears to have set a new world record for the heaviest pumpkin. Ron Wallace's giant squash weighed in at 3,156 pounds at a contest in New England. That's about the weight of an adult hippopotamus. This is NPR News.
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4: 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I'm Elsa Chang in Culver City, California.
3: And I'm Scott Detrow in New York. Ukraine's President Volodymyr Zelensky sat down with NPR for a wide-ranging interview today, and he said a lot. For one thing, Zelensky said the Trump administration has warned that the U.S. may end intelligence sharing with Ukraine unless Ukraine halts long-range drone strikes on Russian oil refineries. President Trump blames these strikes for the high cost of diesel in the U.S. and has lifted sanctions on Russian diesel. Zelensky says this will only prolong the war and kill more Ukrainians. Zelensky talked to NPR's Ukraine correspondent Joanna Kakissis in Kyiv. She's with us now. Hey, Joanna.
15: Hey, Scott. How's it going?
3: I'm good. You just saw Zelensky in person. What were your impressions?
15: So, you know, we met in this ornate room in the presidential office. It's a place that's heavily fortified, Russia bombs Kyiv every day now, so the president needs these secure kinds of locations to live in and to stay in. Zelensky was confident. He was relaxed. He was funny. He did wear a suit, though he didn't wear a tie. And today he was very focused on wanting to remind Americans that Ukraine is an ally, one that is worth protecting and investing in, because in the last week, President Trump has blamed Ukraine for high fuel costs, as you mentioned, and President Trump has said Zelensky doesn't want peace. And Trump once again called for Ukrainians to ditch Zelensky through elections, by holding elections. Zelensky told me he has only one thing on his mind right now.
2: I want to end this war. I have only one goal, to end this war as quick as possible. And I'm focusing on it. When somebody wants to change me, you know, of course I'm not comfortable. It's understandable. I think it's understandable for a lot of different people, leaders.
15: So President Zelensky was really careful not to criticize President Trump while acknowledging that there is tension between them.
3: Yeah, and a lot of that tension right now has to do with Trump's decision to lift sanctions on Russian diesel. He says this will bring down prices. What did Zelensky say about this?
15: Well, here's what Zelensky told me today.
2: The decision of President of the United States to up this volume of diesel, of course, will not influence on the price in the United States. I'm sure, yeah, because the volume is not enough, but it's quite enough for Russia to spend more money on the war.
15: So he's saying, like, you know, the Americans won't see the benefit of lifting sanctions on Russian diesel at the gas pump. They won't see the prices go mm-hmm. down, but Ukraine will pay the price. It's going to be suffering a prolonged war as a result.
3: And Trump dropped those sanctions on Russian diesel on Friday because fuel prices have gone up so much in the U.S. It's a big election issue. He blames Ukraine's long-range strikes on Russian oil refineries for those price hikes. What did Zelensky say about that?
15: Well, he told me that the driving force is actually another war, the one in Iran, which has caused a main fuel transport route, the Strait of Hormuz, to be blocked.
2: Mostly people in the world know why the prices on any kind of energy, including diesel, raised up, why they increased. Because of Hormuz, because of blocking the Strait of Hormuz. Everybody understand that.
15: So you called President Trump's Russian diesel announcement a weak decision by a strong partner. So explain why you believe your strong partner, or at least historically, is making a weak decision that benefits Moscow. Why do you think it happened?
2: I don't know all the reasons, and it's a pity. I think that we have to be true partners, strategic partners, and very strong, because I know that United States is very strong, and I hope United States understands that we are strong partners also.
15: Now, Zelensky said repeatedly that Ukraine is always open to assisting the United States, whether it's through economic partnerships or sharing Ukraine's cutting-edge defense technology, which it's innovated during the last 3 or 4 years. Now, mm-hmm. Zelensky says Ukraine is grateful for what the U.S. offers, too, including the sharing of intelligence that helps Ukraine spot ballistic missiles, which actually just fell here just before you called.
3: Now, did Zelensky confirm that U.S. intelligence sharing has stopped?
15: Well, Zelensky told me that it hasn't happened yet, but that there has been a warning that it might.
2: They told my generals, not to me. Yeah, but if to honest, did we get any messages that it can be stopped? Yes.
15: Yeah.
2: Yes, my generals told me that on the level of military people, they've got this information.
15: Yeah, like they've said that they're threatening to stop it.
2: So they've got the information that it can be stopped.
15: And President Trump said today that actually this intelligence sharing hasn't stopped. He confirmed that. But, you know, if Donald Trump does change his mind, and that's what Ukraine is worried about, if that happens, it could be disastrous for Ukrainians.
3: That is NPR's Joanna Kakissis in Kyiv with reporting and an interview with President Zelensky. Thank you so much.
15: You're welcome.
16: Okay, there are plenty of legal and political questions surrounding President Trump's deal to get Russia to release more oil to the U.S. and global markets. And of course, a lot of Americans are wondering how that deal could affect the price of diesel. NPR energy reporter Willa Rubin joins us now to talk about all of this. Hi, Willa.
17: Hi, Elsa.
16: Hi. Okay, so give us the lay of the land here. What is happening with the price of diesel in the U.S. right now?
17: Well, it hit an all-time high a few weeks ago, which is important for the U.S. economy. Mm-hmm. You know, our industrial supply chain relies on diesel. Tractors that farmers use, trucks that bring your food from farms eventually to the grocery store. If diesel is expensive, that contributes to the price of everything that you buy. Now, the price of a gallon has come down a little bit since that September high. On average, it's now $6.27, according to AAA. But that is still really high. Diesel is about $2.60 more than this time last year.
16: Hmm. Okay, and explain this to me. What did President Trump say about how he expects this deal would work exactly?
17: Yeah, so in a post on Truth Social on Friday, uh-huh. President Trump said that Russia had agreed to release 300,000 tons of diesel to the U.S. and to global markets immediately. But, like, is that a little or a lot in terms of how much the U.S. actually uses?
16: Yeah, which is it?
17: Yeah. So to put this in context for the rest of October, Will O'Neill is an analyst at S&P Global Energy. He's a follower of all things diesel.
18: Because I can even do some quick Excel math. So 300,000 tons over the course of 20 days.
19: I love that you broke out an Excel spreadsheet mid-conversation.
18: That's what I do. That's my job.
17: So he figured out that if you convert tons to barrels, and the U.S. uses up to 4 million barrels a day, the entire amount expected to be released in October adds up to about half the diesel the U.S. uses in just one day.
18: It's drops in the bucket.
17: Drops in the bucket. And if you do some more math using the entire amount expected to be released over the coming months, O'Neill said it adds up to about 9 days worth.
16: Oh, but let me ask you this. Is Russia really in any position to export all of this diesel?
17: Analysts in the U.S. don't know. But what they do know is that Russia's refinery capacity has been significantly reduced by Ukraine's strikes. O'Neill says it's probably reduced 40 to 45% of their capacity.
18: Ukrainian drone strikes have taken so much of its refining capacity offline that it just simply doesn't have the diesel production to send to global markets.
17: He says this deal does not change that reality. Russia has had an export ban since July, though they partially lifted it on Saturday. Also worth noting, the U.S. has had wide-ranging sanctions on Russian energy since its full-scale invasion of Ukraine in 2022. On Friday, the Treasury Department announced it was temporarily waiving sanctions on diesel for about 6 months. And this has gotten some pushback from members of Congress on both sides of the aisle. This is a really complicated situation, Elsa, with a lot of moving parts.
16: Clearly. Okay, if Russia really can bring this diesel to market, could that help lower prices in the U.S., you think, eventually?
17: Big picture, what drives diesel prices is global demand. And there's a global diesel deficit right now. A good chunk of that is due to the war in Iran. Claudio Galimberti is a partner and chief economist at Rystad Energy. He says the world is missing up to 1.5 million barrels per day that normally come from the Middle East and another million barrels that would come from Russia.
20: So it's a huge gap, and this deal only addresses a very small portion of that.
16: Okay, well, I'm no economist, but it sounds like he doesn't think this will really lower prices all that much. Am I getting that right?
17: Yeah. Analysts told me we will only start to see big, meaningful drops in prices by solving these bottlenecks, by ending the wars.
16: That is NPR's Willa Rubin. Thank you so much, Willa.
17: Thank you so much, Elsa.
21: Hey, these nights are fashioned around you.
16: You're listening to Draco Rosa performing at NPR's Tiny Desk. 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

0: That's so nice. 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Thanks for being here. Steve Chiotakis with you. Nice day. Mild temperatures once again today, but we're seeing the warm-up in its beginning stage, and we're really going to notice it starting tomorrow for sure, but then as we really get into Thursday and Friday, it starts to get hot across SoCal once again, before a nice cool down next week and maybe a chance for some showers next week. And we'll talk all about that coming up in just a moment. Next on All Things Considered, Colin Gosselin, who appeared on the reality show John and Kate Plus 8 as a child, talks about his new memoir and the allegations of abuse that he makes against his mom. There is a political standoff in India between the government and protesters over a controversial revision of the country's voter rolls. You're going to hear that coming up as well in just a few minutes. And later, a real treat for you. You may know her as Grisabella, who ferociously sang Memory in the Broadway production of Cats, or maybe she was Abby Bradford in the TV dramedy Eight is Enough back in the late 70s and early 80s. We're going to hear from Tony Award-winning actress Betty Buckley, who has a show she's doing here in the Los Angeles area at the La Mirada Theater. And we're going to hear her thoughts on a lot of things, among which include her song Memory. Her singing it is one of the favorite show tunes of President Donald Trump. So you'll hear that coming up in just a few minutes. Stick around for that coming up right here on 89.9 KCRW. First, a look at some headlines making news across Southern California, an update that's brought to you in part by USC Online. The storms and hurricanes that have battered the Southern California coastline in recent months have broken a record for their strength. Colorado State University confirmed this week that the wind and the intensity and the duration of Pacific Ocean storms this year have generated the highest level of energy ever recorded. The severe weather flooded Southern California beach towns. We saw some damage, lots of damage for that matter, in parts of OC and Huntington Beach, and also in Newport Beach and Balboa Peninsula, also in Long Beach as well. It damaged homes, washed away tons of sand, a lot of sand, and beach erosion buckled a portion of the boardwalk in Long Beach. And the area is not in the clear yet. There's a record strong El Nino that could potentially wreak havoc on the coast if it delivers high surf and powerful storms again this winter. In the meantime, as we talked about the weather, we are going to get a warm up and a respite from the storms, although we got another rain chance coming up next week. Temperatures 70s today, 80s tomorrow, 90s by Thursday and Friday.
1: 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I'm Scott Detrow.
2: And I'm Juana Summers. Even if this theme song doesn't ring a bell,
3: it might be a crazy life,
4: but it's our life.
2: At some point, you probably heard of John and Kate Plus 8, one of the most popular reality TV shows of the late aughts. It featured Pennsylvania parents John and Kate Gosselin, their twin daughters, and their sextuplets, who were toddlers when the show started in 2007.
5: It was fun in the beginning, before things got out of control.
2: That is one of the sextuplets, Colin Gosselin, now grown up, and he's out with a new book that includes disturbing allegations against his mom, Kate. So we do want to note the segment includes descriptions of abuse. Colin Gosselin says he was punished, isolated, and later, before he turned 12, institutionalized. His mom has said it was for unpredictable and violent tendencies, but he says he doesn't know why it happened, only that he no longer wanted to be on TV.
5: There came this point where I realized that what I was being put through as a child was not healthy and it was not natural, and I had to say something. I had to push back against that.
2: Gosselin's memoir is called In the Shadow of Eight, Surviving the Reality of My Childhood. And he's actually back on reality TV now on the competition series Special Forces. He's been doing press for that and for his book. So when I talked with him recently, his voice was a bit worn, but his emotions seemed clear, especially about what happened when his parents split up in 2009. It put a ton of tabloid scrutiny on the family. And as Colin Gosselin told me, it was all just really tough to process as a kid.
5: What I didn't know was that in the public, there was this super messy divorce. As an adult, when I learned all of that, it was just heartbreaking that they were, you know, especially my father was dragged through the mud in the way that he was.
2: In your book, you make some really serious allegations about being isolated in the house. That's a pattern that you say went on for 2 years. I'll note that your mother, through her attorney, has previously denied all allegations of abuse. But at the time, Colin, what did you understand about why this was happening to you?
5: I mean, I was being forced to perform.
2: Yeah.
5: When I spoke up against that, I was punished. Mm-hmm. And my mom retaliated because I did not want to be a part of her program. Mm-hmm.
2: I know that this is a bit of a challenging question, but I wonder, when you talk about the abuse that you endured in that house, tell us specifically what you mean.
5: My mom was very, very physical with me, and it was just me. My mom would hit me. She would pull my ear open hand, slap me, push me, yank me around. At one point, she had zip-tied my ankles and wrists together and kept me bound and locked in my room. And beyond that, there was just years and years of mental and emotional abuse and just anything that would, as a child, would make you just want to just give it all up. I mean, years I endured that.
2: When a child says something is wrong or alleges abuse, there are supposed to be adults and institutions who are capable of recognizing it and stepping in and intervening. Do you feel like there are people that failed you or who didn't ask the right questions on behalf of you and your siblings?
5: Yes, there are many adults, institutions, organizations, networks that did not recognize or chose not to recognize. You know, that's the danger, is that when adults see these things happening, they need to say something.
2: There are so many parts of your memoir that are hard to read, but for me at least, one of the most difficult parts of the book was when you wrote about being medicated and eventually institutionalized. How old were you when that happened, and what were adults telling you about why this was happening to you?
5: I was 11 years old when I was put into the institution, and you asked what adults were telling me. They weren't telling me anything. And I would often ask questions. I mean, for 22 months, I was in this institution, and I did ask. And upon asking, there were no answers.
2: 22 months is a long time for anyone. It feels like a really long time for a kid as young as you were. What got you through it?
5: I've always been a very hopeful person. And so I just had to hope and imagine what my life outside of there could look like. I thought about living with my father and having a normal childhood. And that thought, that hope that letter I wrote could get out to him and could get me out of there, that was my hope.
2: You did write a letter to your father, John Goslin. Talk about writing that letter to your dad and how you felt when you learned that he'd actually gotten it.
5: I first felt, as I was writing it, that I thought my father resented me. I thought he never wanted to see me. That's what I was told by my mom. And when I learned that he had gotten it, I mean, he told me at one point that he did not know where I was until he received that letter.
2: Wow.
5: When I first came home, we had to learn how to be father and son again. Mm-hmm. Like, we had to really fight to be there for each other and understand each other and hear each other. And today, I mean, we're like best friends.
2: That's incredible. Colin, children still appear on reality TV shows, increasingly on family influencer content online. You lived through an earlier version of this. What protections do you think need to exist for this new generation of kids who are on our screens, on our phones, on our reels? Protections that you and your siblings didn't have.
5: When it comes down to it, I don't have a huge complex answer. My answer is simple. It's that adults first need to recognize what's going on. And when they see something that is not right, they need to speak up about it.
2: What's your relationship like with your mom and your siblings today?
5: Unfortunately, I have not spoken to my siblings in about 8 years now because my mom told them the story she wanted them to hear about me. But the truth is, they don't know me, and they know only the version that my mom wants them to hear. And I just, like I said, I'm a hopeful person, and I can hope that one day they will get to know me because I love them. I've always loved them.
2: Am I right in remembering that you did, though, live with one of your siblings when you lived with your dad, right?
5: Yes, that's correct. Hannah.
2: What's your relationship like with her today?
5: Oh, we're doing well. We talk here and there. And it's just nice to know that Hannah understands some of where I can come from.
2: Colin, what do you hope comes next for you?
5: I hope that I can keep using my voice. I mean, I don't really have a voice today, and I apologize, but even without a voice, I will still use my voice. I am hoping that if I can change the situation for one child, that makes it all worth it for me.
2: We've been speaking with Colin Gosselin. His new memoir is called In the Shadow of Eight, Surviving the Reality of My Childhood. Colin, thank you so much.
5: Thank you, Anna, for having me.
2: And we reached out to Kate Gosselin, as well as a former president of TLC, the network that aired the show at the height of its popularity. We have not received any responses to what Colin Gosselin said.
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0: 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Thanks for being here. Steve Chiatek is with you coming up in just a few minutes. Researchers all over North America are attaching tiny transmitters to monarch butterflies as they begin their migration south. You're going to hear more about it and their stops and challenges going forward in just a few minutes. Stick around as the news rolls on. And a weather forecast that features pretty warm weather. Mild today, into the 80s tomorrow, and then perhaps some 90s by Thursday and Friday of this week here in Southern California.
7: Live from NPR News in Culver City, California, I'm Dwayne Brown. Russia's full-scale invasion of Ukraine has now lasted 4 years and 7 months with no end in sight. Ukrainian President Volodymyr Zelensky spoke with NPR about President Trump's latest deal to get diesel fuel from Russia after slapping Moscow with tougher sanctions. Zelensky says despite efforts to end the war, this deal will only benefit Russia.
8: Of course, maybe President Trump, he has his issues and he is in his own rights, his steps to decide what to do. But we had a lot of meetings. We described our situations. He has all the information from intelligence. I'm sure this diesel will not help Americans, but will help Putin.
7: Meanwhile, Zelensky says a proposed energy ceasefire from President Trump won't end the war either without significant steps to de-escalate the fighting. Scholars say that Defense Secretary Pete Hegseth's proposal to live stream an execution may be informed by his faith. NPR's Odette Youssef tells us Hegseth has called for Nidal Hassan to die by firing squad.
9: Nidal Hassan is a former U.S. Army psychiatrist and violent radical Islamist who attacked Fort Hood in 2009, killing 13 people and injuring another 32. The last time the U.S. publicly executed someone was almost a century ago. Since then, the idea has largely fallen out of favor. But Professor Julie Ingersoll of the University of North Florida says within Hegseth's religious community, the Communion of Reformed Evangelical Churches, it's different.
10: Execution and even public execution is very much a part of the way they see punishment for crime in general.
9: Ingersoll says the CREC believes in Old Testament rules, including a divine mandate to punish capital crimes by death. Odette Youssef, NPR News.
7: And you are listening to NPR News. A Canadian cybersecurity executive has been arrested in Pennsylvania in connection with a recent breach of sensitive FBI personnel data. That news came days after another arrest in Jordan. NPR's Jenna McLaughlin has more.
11: According to court records and former colleagues in touch with NPR, the man arrested for his alleged involvement in a recent hack of FBI records is named Edward Dubrovsky. Dubrovsky, a Canadian, was arrested last week in Philadelphia while attending a cybersecurity conference. He has worked for several companies doing negotiations with hackers who launch ransomware attacks and authored a recent book on how to respond to cybercriminals' extortion tactics. It's unclear what role the FBI believes Dubrovsky may have played in the FBI hack. However, it wouldn't be the first time a cybersecurity expert played both sides. Multiple Americans working for cyber company Digital Mint were imprisoned in 2026 for their role in cyber attacks and extortion schemes. Jenna McLaughlin, NPR News.
7: 30 years after rap icon Tupac Shakur was shot and killed in Las Vegas, the only man ever charged was sentenced to life in prison today, with the possibility of parole after 40 years. Dwayne Davis, a former leader of the Compton Crips, was convicted in August of first-degree murder with the use of a deadly weapon. The late rapper's legend has only grown since his death in 1996, and his songs continue to resonate with a new generation of fans. This is NPR News.
12: What does Ukrainian President Volodymyr Zelensky think of President Trump's demand that he step down and also stop attacking Russian oil facilities? NPR's Joanna Kakissis interviews the Ukrainian president, and we'll hear it on the next morning edition from NPR News.
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9: From NPR News, this is All Things Considered. I'm Elsa Chang in Culver City, California.
1: And I'm Scott Detrow in New York. In the world's largest democracy, India, a controversy over voter rolls has triggered protests. NPR's Dia Hadid followed people who turned up in defiance of a government ban on gatherings and joins us now from New Delhi. Hey, Dia.
16: Hi, Scott.
1: So can you unpack for us what triggered these protests in the first place?
16: Yeah, India's Election Commission, which is an ostensibly independent body, had been undertaking a wide-ranging revision of voter rolls, which had listed nearly 980 million names.
1: I mean, that's a lot of names, almost a billion names.
16: Yeah, it's the world's largest democracy after all, and local media outlets found that as this revision progressed, more than 130 million people were either struck off the rolls or were threatened with deletion, unless they could prove their identities or where they lived, or in some cases, if their parents or grandparents had been on voter rolls 2 decades ago. Now, NPR hasn't been able to confirm those precise numbers, but we've heard similar accounts. And these demands have hit India's most vulnerable the hardest, people who don't have time or money or know-how to get these documents.
1: So what has the Election Commission said about this process?
16: It says it's following the law and that most of the people struck off voter lists had either shifted locations or had duplicate entries or had died. But it's hard to make sense of some of the deletions. Like an 80-year-old man we met at one protest, Omkan Tahyani, he told us that he'd voted his whole life, and yet he and half the voters in his village were struck off voter rolls.
17: I'm a So critics accuse the election commissioner of seeking to disenfranchise people who are unlikely to vote for the ruling Hindu nationalist BJP party, which is led by the Prime Minister, Narendra Modi. And amid this controversy, leaders of a popular youth movement called on people to protest, and the first big gathering was on Saturday in New Delhi.
1: Did people follow through and show up?
17: Well, they did their best. Authorities cracked down. In New Delhi, they issued an order banning gatherings. Even chanting was banned. And to drive home the point, authorities had rigged up loudspeakers to trees across downtown Delhi to politely announce the order.
18: Attention, please. Attention, please.
17: Thousands of police were deployed to barricade roads. Some trains were ordered to bypass the city entirely to prevent out-of-towners from coming. They shut down dozens of metro stations. They cut off the internet in parts of the city and detained protest leaders.
1: Despite all that, though, the protests did still happen?
17: Yeah, people still turned up, even though riot police were rushing on to suspected protesters, holding them by the limbs and hauling them into buses. Local media reported that some 2,500 people were removed, and that meant at any given time, we only saw a few dozen people gathered.
1: Did they try again then after that?
17: They very much did try again. On Monday, thousands of people, many loyal to opposition parties, poured out onto the streets and the police largely had to stand by. And protesters chanted vote thieves, referring to the election commissioner, who they accuse of being in cahoots with the government. A point they brought home in their next chant, where will you find the election commissioner? In the house of the prime minister.
1: What's the government response been?
17: Today, the powerful interior minister said that the allegation that they'd somehow disenfranchised voters had come from people who were unable to win elections. And leaders of a youth-led protest movement told people to wait for the next gathering. Analysts tell us they actually expect the government to crack down harder in coming days rather than relent, which would show weakness and invite more protests.
1: That is NPR's Dia Hadid in New Delhi. Thank you so much.
17: Thank you, Scott.
19: The road to becoming an American is getting longer for many immigrants. Across the country, naturalization ceremonies are being canceled, while citizenship applications are facing delays and increased scrutiny. Sean McDonald with IdeaStream Public Media reports from a recent ceremony in Ohio.
20: Faith Zenobias Asaya, Tanzania.
21: At a high school auditorium near Cleveland, Faith Asaya took the final step in her immigration journey, the Oath of Allegiance. This moment in September was 5 years in the making. Working as a translator for churches in her native Tanzania, Asaya met the missionary who would become her husband and moved with him to the United States. She navigated the tedious immigration process full of paperwork and tests, and it all led to a joyful and overwhelming day that was months overdue.
22: So help me God. Congratulations.
23: I was supposed to do this 4 months ago. So it was the day I was ready and all that. And then I was told, you know what, it's canceled. You cannot come anymore until we are ready for you.
21: Asaya is not alone. Immigration officials have canceled 13 naturalization ceremonies in Northeast Ohio so far this year. These ceremonies are vanishing because fewer people are becoming citizens under President Donald Trump's policies. The numbers are stark. In 2024 and 2025, officials approved 70,000 naturalizations a month. But this year, the average dropped to 22,000. And Ohio has seen an almost 50% drop in new citizens. The application backlog is growing, and processing times have doubled from 6 to 13 months. U.S. Citizenship and Immigration Services told NPR in a statement that the Biden administration, quote, rubber-stamped applications, and now there's more rigorous screening. The agency has started doing additional background checks and closer reviews of refugee claims.
24: It's very effective in terms of gumming up the system. They've done a great job of that.
21: Attorney Maya Lugasi with Brown Immigration Law says rules change quickly and without warning. One example came in late 2025. Trump issued a travel ban and paperwork for immigrants from 39 countries was held for review. A federal court overturned the policy 8 months later. Immigration officials have even said they'll resume neighborhood investigations, where officers visit immigrants' homes or workplace to determine whether they have, quote, good moral character. Immigration attorney Richard Herman says these delays take a psychological toll.
2: There's nothing like it, I don't think, in U.S. history in terms of the number of memos, policy changes, restrictions. I mean, I've been practicing immigration law for over 30 years. I've never seen this chaos and aggression and hostility ever.
21: Cleveland City Council member Tanmay Shaw experienced the immigration process firsthand when he helped his parents prepare for naturalization interviews as a child. He says citizenship is about more than pride. It comes with rights and protections.
4: This is something that they've been waiting on for decades, and to snatch it away the way this administration has it, I think just reaffirms the cruelty that is, you know, kind of the point of the process, not just a side effect.
21: Despite any delays, the day Faith Asaya became an American was filled with joy. She smiled and celebrated with her husband and daughter, taking photos to remember the ceremony.
23: It's so exciting and a relief, you know, knowing that, okay, now I'm going to be settled.
21: And there was one more celebration to come, surprising her mom, who didn't know the ceremony was back on. For NPR News, I'm Sean McDonnell in Cleveland.

0: You're listening to All Things Considered from NPR News. It's migration season for monarch butterflies, and scientists have a new way to follow their long journey south. They are rigging them with tiny backpacks and solar-powered trackers. Vermont Public's Abigail Giles reports.
1: That's the sound of a monarch butterfly rustling its legs. Biologist Desiree Narango is weighing the butterfly. She's holding it very gently by the abdomen in her lab in White River Junction, Vermont.
2: To hold a butterfly, this part right here, this part of the vein, is the strongest part, so you can hold that safely. And this one is, a big one.
1: Next, Narango attaches a tiny transmitter to the butterfly's abdomen using non-toxic eyelash glue. Then she releases the butterfly, named Brad, outside to start his migration south for the winter.
3: There he goes. He's flying great. And

0: through these hazardous landscapes. And so we're all texting each other like, oh my gosh, Anne is in New York City. And so it really sort of like blows your mind, like how much these individuals need to go through in order to make it all the way to Mexico.
1: Monarch butterfly populations are shrinking. They're a candidate for listing on the Federal Endangered Species List. Pesticides, climate change, and habitat destruction are partly to blame. But scientists increasingly wonder if we humans are missing some key threat they encounter on their long journeys. Scientists already knew that a lot of eastern monarchs spend their winters in the mountains of central Mexico. But until these solar transmitters came along, researchers didn't really know where they stopped along the way, or what they might be running into. Greg Mitchell is an Ontario-based scientist with Environment and Climate Change Canada. He's using the data to study whether changing weather patterns could be stranding butterflies.
2: They seem to be really choosy and picky about under what wind conditions they're flying.
1: Scientists first tagged monarchs with the solar trackers last fall. They're already uncovering some surprises, like that many eastern monarchs actually migrate to northern Florida and to islands in the Caribbean. The monarchs also seem to be hanging out in old industrial parks and urban areas.
2: It speaks to our ability as community members to support the monarch no matter where we are.
1: Scientists have wanted to track insects for years, but until now, most trackers relied on batteries that are just too heavy for a bug to carry. These new trackers use tiny scraps of solar panels instead. No battery needed. David LaPuma is with the New Jersey tech firm that invented the backpacks. He says they're already testing them on other insects and also on hummingbirds.
3: We put these things on stick bugs and praying mantises and all sorts of stuff just to see kind of how they would behave and how the tags would behave on them.
1: You too can see into that world by following monarchs and their progress on your phone using the Project Monarch app. Oh, and an update from Desiree Narango. Anne did make it through New York City and all the way to Chattanooga, Tennessee. For NPR News, I'm Abigail Giles in White River Junction, Vermont.

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1: And you're listening to 89.9 KCRW. And after 4 o'clock, President Trump has his eyes on Ohio, traveling there twice this week during a week packed with campaign stops. But his pro-Trump ads have seemed to have hit a roadblock. You're going to hear more about it coming up on 89.9 KCRW. Stick around as the news rolls on. Of course, the midterm's coming up less than a month away. And we're going to have so much information on it coming up between now and then as well. I hope we can provide you the information you need to make an informed choice, obviously. So thanks for being here at 3:48. We've got Betty Buckley coming up in just a few minutes, a Tony Award-winning actress who has a show that she's doing at the La Mirada Theater. She's also hosting a workshop for young performers. You'll hear that coming up straight ahead right here on KCRW. We'll look at some headlines making news across Southern California. An update brought to you in part by UCI Health. Today was a big day if you fly in and out of Burbank Airport. Hollywood Burbank Airport's massive new passenger terminal did open today. $1.3 billion in building to replace the former terminal, which opened nearly a century ago. It was too close to the runways. The new terminal still has 14 gates, but with larger security screening areas, more amenities, and a new parking structure. The nearby Metrolink station will connect to the new terminal with an on-demand shuttle, and the main entrance to the airport is now on Winona Avenue and Hollywood Way. Again, that was long awaited, but the Hollywood Burbank Airport, the new terminal, passenger terminal building, is now complete and open. If you're a driver or bicyclist, you'll soon have protected lanes to turn left and ride along Forest Lawn Drive. After months of debate, LA Mayor Karen Bass says the city will add lanes to the one-mile stretch near Griffith Park. The goal is to improve traffic and pedestrian safety. Bass stopped what would have cut the number of lanes on the road from 4 to 3 earlier this year. Supporters say lane reduction would make the street safer, but opponents say it would make traffic worse for drivers going into the Hollywood Hills Cemetery. The road is known for its high number of traffic collisions. Bass has not said when the city will start the process of adding those new protected lanes. The Dodgers are hoping a home field and crowd will help them climb out of a 2-game deficit tomorrow night in the National League Championship Series. The Milwaukee

0: The Brewers topped the Dodgers yesterday again, 7-4. Now the Blue Crew has to turn up the heat in the best-of-seven series. The two teams will be back at it at Chavez Ravine with a first pitch scheduled for just past 5 o'clock local time tomorrow evening. Dodgers hosting the Brewers for the third game of the National League Championship Series. Daytime highs today, 70s, really nice outside, and cool again tonight, back into the upper 50s, low 60s, but we really start to warm up, maybe even some Santa Ana winds this weekend, with highs into the 80s as we get into Thursday, 90s, Friday, Saturday, and Sunday. We're at 70 right now in the City of Angels, 351. She has a voice that soars.
1: Touch me.
0: That's Betty Buckley at the 1983 Tony Awards singing Memory from the musical Cats. She first hit the stage as Grisabella more than 40 years ago. Well, now the veteran of stage and screen is giving back. Not only is she performing a concert at the La Mirada Theater, southeast of Los Angeles, this coming Sunday, she's also teaching theater students songs and monologues. And the one and only Betty Buckley joins us right now. Betty Buckley, welcome to KCRW.
2: Oh, thanks, Steve. It's good to talk to you.
0: It's nice to talk to you, too. I listened to Memory. I have memorized it.
2: That's good.
0: It's good. But, you know, I mean, I'm thinking when I heard it was in the news lately because President Trump said it was one of his favorite show tunes. How does that make you feel?
2: Well, I was flattered initially. And then when the whole thing came up with the Kennedy Center, He mentioned my name again then, and I thought my original understanding was that he just saw me as some kind of generic cat, which made me feel kind of less visible. And so then when he mentioned me specifically, it was quite complimentary, and I appreciated the compliment, but in connection with the Kennedy Center thing, I felt pretty weird because I didn't know he knew my name, you know?
0: Yeah. 40 years ago, you hit the Broadway stage playing Grisabella in Cats. What do you remember most about those early days?
2: I had a very strong feeling about the role and that it was my turn. I auditioned for them and they turned me down via my agent and said, no, we're looking for somebody who's petite because Elaine Page in London is a petite, beautiful, incredible, powerful lady singer. And, one of their great stars, she had originated the role in London. And Betty radiates health and well-being. And we're looking for someone who radiates death and dying.
0: That's a compliment, isn't it?
2: Yeah, it was a pretty backhanded compliment. And I said to my agent, who's British, actually, and her name was Joanna Ross. I said, Joanna, they'll be back. And 6 months later, she called me again and said, yeah, they want to see you again for Cats.
0: How'd you know they would be back?
2: I just had this very powerful feeling about the role and the timing in my life. I had just come out of the TV show, 4 years of the TV show, Eight Is Enough. And I had done the musical, Getting My Act Together and Taking It on the Road in New York on my hiatus, and then LA during the last 6 months of my run.
0: You mentioned Eight Is Enough. You did that for a few years. You had to take over from Diana Hyland, right? Who had just passed away as the mother on that program.
2: Yeah, they had shot 6 episodes with Diana. And she was suddenly diagnosed with cancer and passed away very quickly. And that was a huge loss to everyone. She was such a beautiful lady. And so...
0: And yet you came into that role, though, and you crushed it. I mean, you were stepmom, which wasn't the narrative that they were putting out at first, but it was like you had to fill those shoes.
2: Yeah, it was a little daunting because, in fact, I was 28 years old when I started the show. Then they told me that she was going to be this young, hip stepmother person, and then promptly got me into the show and started putting me in muumuus and tucking me away in the kitchen. And I was like, dudes, this is like, no, it's not the 1950s anymore, you know, where it's just like, come on, we're in the late 70s going into the 80s, and No, women aren't like how we, what you're writing.
0: A lot of folks don't know that you have a degree in journalism, right? From TCU, is that right?
2: Yeah.
0: Yeah.
2: My dad didn't want me to be in show business, and my mother had been a singer dancer, and he made her give that up, even though he loved that about her. She had to give it up when they got married. And so he told me that being an actor was an immoral profession, but that being a journalist was okay because I could be supportive to my husband to be. And I didn't really want to be married either, so I was a troubling person to my father.
0: Have you used any of those journalism skills in performance?
2: Oh yeah, I mean, being a storyteller is being a storyteller, and I learned in journalism school who, what, when, where, why, and how, and that's pretty much the same exploration, when you're telling a story.
0: You are spending a few days working with LA performers in this song and monologue interpretation workshop. Tell us more about this workshop and the importance of mentorship in the arts.
2: Yeah, I'm really excited. I haven't taught for this organization before, the Los Angeles Musical Theater Studio. I'm delighted. I've been teaching for over 50 years, and we decided that we'd like to do a short kind of a small workshop. And fortunately, Dan Fishback at the Los Angeles Musical Theater Studio asked if he could produce that for me. So Monday, Tuesday and Wednesday, Monday, October 19th through Wednesday, October 21st, from 7 to 10 p.m., we'll be doing three evenings at the Odyssey Theater. And so that'll be fun.
0: You're busy. You've got a lot going on, and including a recent album, right? Called Enough.
2: Yes, it just came out.
0: Tell me a little bit about Enough.
2: Enough is this very beautiful song that I heard Sara Bareilles sing at the Hollywood Bowl, and I saw a video of that online. I was like, "Oh my God, what a beautiful song!"
0: Let's hear the title cut to this new album that you have out called Enough.

0: side.
1: The concert is coming up this Sunday at the La Mirada Theater, just to the southeast of L.A. Betty Buckley, thank you for joining us today.
2: Thanks, Steve. It's great talking to you.

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2: Doing a rally at night. In the last week, I'll probably be doing two or three a day. I don't know why the hell I'm doing it. I'm not running, but I am running.
3: President Trump has his sights set on Ohio, traveling there twice this week already.
4: How the president is trying to sway the midterm elections this Tuesday, October 13th, on All Things Considered.
3: I'm Elsa Chang.
4: And I'm Scott Detrow. Secretary of Defense Pete Hegseth plans to live stream the execution of the man convicted of the Fort Hood shootings.
3: Religious scholars see a connection between this proposal and Hegseth's brand of Christian nationalism.
5: Building a theocracy is a religious act for them, and executing infidels is part of that theocratic vision.
4: Also, how higher food prices are impacting older adults.
6: So much of the conversation around food insecurity really has been around children and families, and older adults really are often a forgotten population.
3: First, this news.
7: Live from NPR News in Washington, I'm Ryland Barton. President Trump's campaign sprint takes him to Alaska today. The 3,400-mile trip is to help Republican Senator Dan Sullivan fend off a challenge from Democratic former Congresswoman Mary Peltola, whose campaign has emphasized affordability issues. NPR's Franco Ordonez has more.
8: The president continues to struggle in the polls, but he insists his campaign appearances are helping Republicans in competitive races. The White House says Trump's travel schedule will only intensify over the next few weeks leading up to the midterms. He has stops planned in Georgia, Kentucky, and Florida. The president has focused largely on red states as the campaign seeks to boost enthusiasm with his base. But political strategists warn Trump may actually be doing more harm for his party by stirring up opposition. Franco Ordonez, NPR News, the White House.
7: President Trump's ambassador to Greece, Kimberly Guilfoyle, has stepped down amid reports of misconduct. She says she will defend herself, and she thanked Trump for what she called an honor of a lifetime, as NPR's Michelle Kellerman reports.
9: President Trump says he didn't even talk to Guilfoyle, who was once engaged to his eldest son.
10: I didn't speak to her, no, but she will... not be there. I didn't like what I read.
9: Guilfoyle faces numerous allegations, including that she urged a Trump donor to pay off a $100,000 credit card bill in exchange for access to the administration. She says she will vigorously defend her name and reputation. The ranking Democrat on the House Foreign Affairs Committee, Gregory Meeks, is calling for continued investigations, saying, quote, serving as a U.S. ambassador is a position of public trust, not a business opportunity. Michelle Kellerman, NPR News, the State Department.
7: The housing market remains in a slump. Existing home sales in September rose from August, but sales were down from a year earlier. NPR's Steve Misaha reports mortgage rates are near a three-year high.
11: The only month slower for home sales in September was August, after making adjustments for seasons. The National Association of Realtors says this is not a supply issue. Homes available for sale are at their pre-COVID levels. Instead, it's about high mortgage rates. In September, the average for the 30-year fixed-rate mortgage rose past 6.8%. Since September, rates have only climbed. Last week, mortgage rates reached a near three-year high of 7.4%. It could go even higher if the Federal Reserve hikes its benchmark interest rate again in the coming months. Stephen Bisaha, NPR News, Birmingham, Alabama.
7: Pope Leo XIV has lung cancer and had the lower lobe of his right lung removed. A surgery today confirmed a diagnosis of lung adenocarcinoma. The 71-year-old was in the operating room for about 3 hours, with the surgery lasting 90 minutes. Oncologists say his prognosis is excellent since it was removed early. This is NPR News from Washington. Grocery store chain Kroger says it will lay off 3,000 corporate employees over the next 3 years as it ramps up its use of AI to streamline operations. Kroger is based in Cincinnati. It's the largest standalone U.S. supermarket chain with 409,000 employees and more than 2,700 stores, operating under brands such as Ralph's, King Scoopers, Smith's, and Fred Meyer. NASA's Mars rover Perseverance just logged a major milestone, the longest total drive distance by a vehicle on another world. Here's NPR's Ari Daniel.
12: That distance is 28 miles, which may not seem like much by earthly standards, but project scientist Katie Stack Morgan says it's a big deal for an off-world rover.
13: This is the culmination of how we explore the solar system and the capabilities that we bring to other planets.
12: Over the last half decade, Perseverance has collected possible evidence of life in Jezero Crater and sampled rocks that might represent the first half billion years of solar system history. It collected material from the Martian surface so that one day another mission might return those samples to Earth. But this part of the program has an uncertain future, given its hefty price tag put it in the crosshairs of the federal government earlier this year. Ari Daniel, NPR News.
7: Israel has returned 22 ancient Greek artifacts that were illegally removed from Greece, marking the first such repatriation between the two countries. The collection includes a bronze statuette of a woman and pottery decorated with mythological scenes and geometric motifs dating from approximately 700 to 320 BC. This is NPR.
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3: From NPR News, this is All Things Considered. I'm Elsa Chang in Culver City, California.
4: And I'm Scott Detrow in New York. With the midterms just 3 weeks away, President Trump is on his way to Alaska to hold a campaign rally. This is one of a string of stops the president is making this week in states with competitive House and Senate races.
2: I'm doing a rally at night. In the last week, I'll probably be doing two or three a day. I don't know why the hell I'm doing it. I'm not running, but I am running. And you're going to promise me you're going to get out and vote. Does everybody promise they're going to vote in this?
4: That was Trump last night in Youngstown, Ohio. We're joined now by NPR senior political correspondent Tamara Keith, who is watching the president's travel schedule and more. Hey, Tam.
15: Hey, Scott.
4: Alaska doesn't really feel like a competitive midterm state most cycles. This is pretty consistently Republican.
15: Yeah, I mean, President Trump won there by 13 points just 2 years ago. But polling shows the Senate race is very competitive. And there are a few factors making this race extra interesting. The incumbent is Republican Dan S. Sullivan. And the middle initial matters because there is another Dan Sullivan in this race as well. Mm-hmm. Meanwhile, the Democratic candidate, Mary Peltola, is the last Democrat to have won statewide in Alaska, and she's uniquely suited to the state. The fact that the president is going all the way to Alaska is a sign that this midterm year is unlike anything we've seen in a while.
4: Ohio, Alaska, where else is Trump going?
15: Yeah, the Republican Party just announced that next week he's going to Kansas, a state that Trump won by 16 points in 2024. This week, he has stops in Arizona, Montana, Georgia, and Kentucky. But that Kentucky stop is more about getting into the Cincinnati media market back in Ohio.
4: Okay, so campaigns are talking with money and with travel, right? So what do these stops tell you about where the competitive races are?
15: Overall, the trend is quite clear. This is a midterm year with an unpopular president, and Republicans are playing defense in a whole lot of places that would have been considered safe seats even just a few months ago. Does that mean that Democrats are going to win all of these races? Probably not. But if Republicans are spending money on defense, they aren't spending money on offense. And the triage has really started to begin now.
4: Yeah. And you have some reporting about these pro-Trump TV ads the U.S. government was paying to broadcast with tax dollars. What's the latest?
15: Yeah, those ads promoting the president and his policies have been wildly unpopular, in part because they ended with the tagline, paid for by the U.S. government. And you might remember that on October 5th, President Trump announced that he would have his MAGA Inc. super PAC take over paying for them. Well, they kept airing for another week, with the bill going to taxpayers. According to data from Ad Impact, the government spent another $10 million after Trump announced it would stop. Only finally facing a temporary court order did the ads come down yesterday. Mm-hmm. Today, Ad Impact's database shows three of them are back up, paid for by MAGA Inc., though so far that buy is much smaller than when taxpayers were footing the bill.
4: I mean, why were these ads running in the first place?
15: You know, the White House insisted they were public service announcements meant to promote patriotism. But remember what President Trump says at nearly every rally these days? Please vote like I'm on the ballot. The president and his political team have decided the best way to motivate their voters is to put the president front and center.
4: That is NPR's Tamara Keith. Thank you so much.
15: You're welcome.
3: Okay, to Cornell University. Cornell University has banned parties at fraternity houses for the rest of the academic year. That's among several changes that the university announced today in response to a former student's allegations of gang rape in October 2024.
16: Justice for Jane Doe!
17: Justice for Jane Doe!
16: Conflict Club has got to go!
3: Protesters gathered today in downtown Ithaca to show support for that student who's known as Jane Doe and to criticize the university president, Michael Kotlikoff. NPR's Alyssa Nadworny is in Ithaca and joins us now. Hi, Alyssa.
18: Hello.
3: Hi. Okay, so tell us about what's happening where you are at this very moment. I hear the protests are continuing.
18: That's right. I'm in downtown Ithaca. There's about several hundred people gathered to protest right in front of me. They're protesting against sexual assault on campus, the actions of Cornell over the Jane Doe case. We've had speakers from Cornell, from local Ithaca College. There's been professors and activists. And they cheered today when the news broke that Cornell was going to ban fraternity parties.
3: Yeah, tell us more about that. What are all these changes that Cornell's announced?
18: Well, they announced changes to strengthen campus safety and better support sexual assault survivors. So Kotlikoff, Cornell's president, wrote a letter to the campus. In it, he said it was clear to him that, quote, women on the campus were still questioning whether they were safe. And in addition to banning all parties and social events at frat houses, they've also agreed to hire staff to help students as they navigate reporting sexual misconduct. And they're going to hire criminal investigators independent of Cornell to investigate allegations of sexual assault. Now, these changes come as there's a lot of frustration and protests still brewing, you know, over the handling of this case.
3: Yeah. Well, those changes sound sort of encouraging. What's been the reaction from campus so far to all of them?
18: Well, I talked with the sophomore John Hartnett. He's with Students for Democratic Cornell, one of the organizations behind the student protests here.
19: We're not impressed at all. It's a clear sign that administration is feeling the heat and that they can be moved.
18: He called the changes a half measure and said that banning frats was not a long-term solution to systematic issues at the university.
19: A half measure on sexual assault prevention and reform is continuing to leave a number of people, especially women on this campus, vulnerable and unsafe.
3: Well, of course, all of this is coming a day before Cornell's Faculty Senate is set to meet. Is that right?
18: That's right. Yeah, the plan for Wednesday's meeting is to begin discussing a proposed vote of no confidence in the university's administration. Also, this is a really rare move. It's really meant to clearly communicate frustration and mishandling of Jane Doe's case. I talked with Julia Chang. She's a professor of Hispanic studies and gender studies. She told me trust is still eroded on campus. That hasn't changed because of the news today.
20: this is, you know, the only way I think that through official channels, the faculty can come together and take collective action and say, we're fed up with this administration. I just can't see any way out of this without somebody else coming from the outside to say, we're taking over now and we're here to listen to you about how things can be different.
18: Now, in addition to the Faculty Senate meeting tomorrow, the Board of Trustees, which fires and hires the university president, will meet later this week on campus, and student groups have told me that they will also be there protesting that meeting.
3: That is NPR's Alyssa Nadworny in Ithaca. Thank you so much, Alyssa.
18: Thanks, too.
4: Going to the grocery store has gotten a lot more expensive in recent years. Ground beef, tomatoes, and coffee have all seen big spikes. Those higher prices can be especially hard on older adults on fixed incomes. Nicole Grundmeier with the Midwest Newsroom and Harvest Public Media has been out speaking with seniors.
21: Once a month, the people who live in this low-income retirement community in Storm Lake, Iowa, gather to create their own food pantry. They divide and distribute donations from the Food Bank of Iowa.
22: How many are the peppers?
21: Today, fresh pineapples, potatoes, and bell peppers pile up on tables. The residents can go through and take the items they need. Linda Rufus, who is 67, relies on this pop-up pantry.
23: Well, I'm thinking about how I'm going to rob Peter to pay Paul. Because food prices are extremely high and I have to really weigh out what's more important or how I can get the most out of a meal.
21: Rufus says she's stretching every dollar and trying to find cheaper, more filling food items. While she loves beef, she's now buying ground turkey. Her neighbor, Tony Keller, is also shopping at the pop-up pantry today. The 65-year-old spent years outside the workforce as a caregiver, which reduced her retirement benefits.
24: I get a whopping $304 a month because I had a sick child, so most of my time was spent with her.
21: That Social Security payment isn't nearly enough to cover Keller's living expenses, including food. She relies on the federal food assistance program SNAP and other help like this pop-up pantry. She recently completed treatment for breast cancer and tries to prioritize eating fresh fruits and vegetables.
24: After having cancer, you're eating a little differently, which costs more money to do.
21: Nationwide, food prices were 3% higher this June compared to the same time last year, according to the U.S. Department of Agriculture. That follows larger spikes during the COVID-19 pandemic. High food prices are pushing older adults to make difficult budget decisions, which could affect their health. Jessica Johnston is a senior strategist at the National Council on Aging.
6: So much of the conversation around SNAP and food insecurity really has been around children and families, and older adults really are often a forgotten population.
21: In 2024, an estimated 7.7 million Americans ages 60 and up experienced food insecurity or a lack of adequate food at some point, according to the USDA's Economic Research Service. That's about 1 in 10 older Americans. Gina Platanino is the director of policy and advocacy at the Food Research and Action Center. She says Social Security benefits don't protect older adults from hunger.
25: Your rent didn't decrease because you turned 60. Your utilities didn't decrease because you turned 60. Neither did fuel and neither did food.
21: And nearly half of older adults who carry credit card debt are using their cards to buy food, according to a 2025 survey by the AARP, the advocacy group for people 50 and older. Back in Iowa, Linda Rufus says she and her fellow residents at the Storm Lake Senior Housing are grateful for the pop-up pantry.
23: Because if it were not for the food banks, you know, supplying us with food, you know, we would be in a lot worse condition than we are.
21: Even so, experts say seniors on fixed incomes will likely continue to feel the squeeze of high food costs. For NPR News, I'm Nicole Grundmeier in Des Moines, Iowa.

0: 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It's 89.9 KCRW. Steve Chiatakis. Hope it's a good Tuesday. We're glad you're here and you joined us. I know you have a lot of choices. You can do a lot of things while you're in that car or on that scooter or whatever you're listening to, wherever you are. Thank you so much for choosing us today. We do appreciate it. Still to come, Michael Woodford of Columbia University was one of two Americans awarded the Nobel Prize in Economics. You're going to hear more about that coming up. Oh, the drama of Kimberly Guilfoyle, who has now resigned as U.S. ambassador to Greece following allegations that she sought payment from a Trump donor in exchange for access to administration officials. She denies those allegations. You're going to hear it coming up in just a few minutes right here on 89.9 KCRW. Speaking about the Trump administration, the Secretary of Defense, or as they have called it now, Secretary of War, Pete Hegseth, has proposed live streaming the execution of a man convicted of the 2009 attack on Fort Hood. Some scholars say that idea is rooted in religion. That story and others still to come. But first, a look at some headlines making news across Southern California. There's a debate tonight. Incumbent Mayor Karen Bass and L.A. Councilmember Nithya Raman will debate public safety, homelessness, and the city's economy in a final mayoral forum for Los Angeles tonight. NBC4 and Telemundo 52 are hosting that commercial-free debate, which will also be streamed live for free. Recent polls show Raman with a lead over Bass. The debate tonight starts at 7. State and local officials are urging you to submit your ballot for the upcoming midterm elections as early as possible to ensure that they are able to count all the votes. You should have already received that ballot in the mail. Those must be postmarked by Election Day and received by county election offices no later than 7 days after the election to be counted. Officials urge you to mail that ballot at least a week in advance. Even better, you can drop it off at one of hundreds of drop boxes in LA County if you can't mail it early. You can still register to vote online through October 19th, but if you miss that deadline, you can register at an LA County vote center once those open sometime next week. Mostly clear tonight. Can't rule out a few clouds near the coast. Overnight lows, upper 50s, low 60s. But the warm-up begins in earnest tomorrow. Back into the 70s, upper 70s, low 80s. 80s and 90s on Thursday and into Friday and the weekend, too.
1: It's All Things Considered from NPR News. I'm Scott Detrow.
2: And I'm Ilsa Chang. All right, two Americans have just been awarded the Nobel Prize in Economics. Robert Hall of Stanford University and Michael Woodford of Columbia University are being honored for their work on how to bring stability to cycles of economic boom and bust. But they base their macroeconomic models off of their microeconomic research into how people actually decide to buy stuff and how businesses actually decide to price that stuff. Economist Michael Woodford is with us now. Welcome and congratulations on winning the Nobel Prize. I don't get to say that every day on the show.
3: I don't get to hear it every day either. Thanks a lot.
2: So what were your first thoughts when you found out you got the Nobel Prize?
3: Well, I wasn't terribly awake, I'm afraid. I was trying to sleep when they called.
2: Of course.
3: Yeah, because it's 6 hours later in Stockholm.
2: Yeah, from the East Coast.
3: And my wife said I didn't sound very enthusiastic about it. But I mean, it was because I was
2: groggy.
3: At best half awake.
2: Well, I want to better understand your work, and I'm going to try to keep up as best I can, at least on the basic concepts. So part of your research was on how businesses set prices, right? And I want to use a very concrete example. Like, let's say you're a trucking company and you're thinking about adjusting your rates because the cost of diesel fuel unexpectedly surges. How would your work apply to that example?
3: Well, a thing that is particularly central to my work is stressing the extent to which decisions that people make often are forward-looking, are not just a response to immediate conditions,
2: yeah,
3: but have to also take into account where you think things are headed. In the case of changes in costs that people have some reason to think is probably very temporary, I think often prices don't respond, that something that you think is likely to be lasting is going to be more likely to encourage people more quickly to already price it into the prices they're charging. And so this issue of the extent to which people are able to make good guesses about where things are headed is something that the work that I've done particularly stresses.
2: Okay, let me give you another concrete example.
3: Sure.
2: So like yesterday, the president of the Cleveland Federal Reserve Bank said that she heard from a business owner who's planning to raise prices more than his costs have gone up because he just expects those costs to keep climbing. How concerning is that when businesses start to anticipate higher costs and raise their own prices in response, maybe disproportionately?
3: Well, I think that illustrates that it isn't just the current costs that are going to matter for that decision. It matters a lot what people think about where they could be going, you know, their guesses, their fears. And that's one reason why my work has stressed the idea that policymakers should be concerned about trying to give people reassurances about, you know, not false reassurances, but if they themselves intend not to let certain things happen or to make them not very likely to happen, that being able to communicate that to the public so that their expectations about where things can go are in fact not significantly out of line with what really happened, that actually is important for the economy.
2: If I could just jump in, because you're talking about something very important. You have stressed in your work that policymakers should make an effort to communicate clearly and accurately and in proportion so that families and businesses can plan accordingly. How do you think Congress or President Trump or the Federal Reserve are doing on that front, on their communication skills? What do you think?
3: Well, of course, it's a challenging thing. You know, I don't want to imply that I could just communicate much better than them. And, you know, but often policymakers don't think as much as they should about how important this is to their role. Mm-hmm. I think that often they take the view that it's enough to react to whatever is happening once it happens. You should think about the fact that your behavior being predictable actually has big benefits for the economy and that people can see that this fits into a pattern of behavior that they can count on.
2: So in this time where people are quite focused on affordability, what advice do you have for people out there feeling just unsettled and unsure about the state of the economy right now? Any words of assurance or warning?
3: Well, I certainly understand why it's an issue. I mean, it's not that economists should tell people to calm down. I think that it's appropriate for the government to indicate that it's keeping its eye on this issue and to use monetary policy, make it clear that there is a commitment to keeping an eye on prices. I think it is, to some extent, it's a failure of public policy to not have kept a better lid on things.
2: Hmm. Michael Woodford, co-winner of the Nobel Prize in Economics. Thank you and congratulations again, Professor Woodford.
3: Thanks.
1: The White House says it has asked Kimberly Guilfoyle to resign as ambassador to Greece amid mounting reports of misconduct. NPR's Michelle Cullman reports this comes a week after Secretary of State Marco Rubio visited with her in Athens.
4: Kimberly Guilfoyle is a prominent figure in Trump's MAGA movement, a former Fox News commentator once engaged to Donald Trump Jr. Her firing was announced by the new White House press secretary, Katie Zachariah.
5: We have asked Ambassador Guilfoyle to resign.
4: President Trump played down his relationship with her, saying she dated his son a long time ago. Speaking near his new helipad, the president says he has not spoken to Guilfoyle.
6: I didn't speak to her, no, but she will not be there. I didn't like what I read.
4: The Wall Street Journal has been publishing numerous allegations about Guilfoyle accepting improper gifts and offering to use her influence in the Trump administration in return for paying off her credit card bill. Secretary of State Marco Rubio sounded frustrated when reporters asked him about this during his visit last week to Athens.
7: You guys somehow walk around thinking that because some source told you something and you reported it, it's the gospel. It's not the gospel. It's not the gospel for me.
4: The State Department's Inspector General's office would not comment on reports of an investigation into Guilfoyle's alleged misconduct. Guilfoyle has rejected all allegations, posting on social media that she will vigorously defend her name, reputation, and integrity. Retired Ambassador Eric Rubin, who used to head the State Department's union, says this all looks bad for the United States.
8: I think Europeans are snickering. I think they're people in Greece who are snickering, and that's not good for us. We should have somebody who's respected and who carries the weight of the position.
4: In the past, about 60% of America's ambassadors were career Foreign Service officers, but that's down to about 5% as Trump names mostly political ambassadors.
8: And some of it is just friends, cronies, and donors. And again, it's always, we've always had some of those in every administration, but not in these numbers.
4: The ranking Democrat on the House Foreign Affairs Committee, Congressman Gregory Meeks, is vowing to press for further investigations into Guilfoyle, telling NPR, quote, serving as a U.S. ambassador is a position of public trust, not a business opportunity. Michelle Kellerman, NPR News, the State Department.
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0: You're listening to 89.9 KCRW. Thanks for being here. Steve Chiotakis on a Tuesday coming up in just a few minutes. Stick around. Conservative lawyer Paul Clement seems to be everywhere lately. He's one of the most prolific people to argue before the Supreme Court in modern times. That story coming up. We'll talk to a guy who spent decades covering the NFL. A new book called The Game gathers one re-reported story per year in this collection. That story and many others still to come. Lots to do this afternoon and this evening. 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Temperatures today in the 70s, 50s tonight.
12: Live from NPR News in Culver City, California, I'm Dwayne Brown. In Las Vegas, Dwayne Davis, the man convicted of orchestrating the 1996 murder of rapper Tupac Shakur, has been sentenced to 40 years to life in prison. Steve Futterman has more.
13: Judge Carly Kearney did not hold back as she announced the sentence. She told Dwayne Davis, you don't get to take someone's life and just walk away.
14: It took us 30 years, but at this time, you are going to face justice for what you did on September 7th, 1996.
13: Before the sentencing, the judge heard emotional statements from Shakur's brother Maurice and sister Sakiwa. She described the toll the killings had on her.
15: I've been hospitalized multiple times for depression, suicidal ideation.
13: The judge could have sentenced Davis to life in prison without parole. Still under Nevada law, he will have to serve a minimum of 40 years. For NPR News, I'm Steve Futterman at the County Courthouse in Las Vegas.
12: In Washington, a federal judge has temporarily blocked the Trump administration from clearing any more trees at a D.C. municipal golf course after it cut down hundreds of trees over the weekend. NPR's Rachel Treisman has the story.
16: Judge Ana Reyes put a two-week pause on the government's tree-cutting efforts at East Potomac Golf Links, which President Trump wants to redevelop into a championship-level course. Preservationists and golfers sued to block the project earlier this year, prompting Reyes to order the government to get approval before cutting down more than 10 trees. On Saturday, with less than a day's notice, it downed at least 430. Reyes laid into government lawyers at an emergency hearing Monday, but got few details about the origins and urgency of the project. She has ordered top officials from the Interior Department and National Park Service to testify at another hearing next week. Rachel Treisman, NPR News.
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17: Schools across the country are experimenting with AI in classrooms, but as Lee Gaines tells us, it's hard to measure whether it's helping or not.
18: Caitlin Schonifer is the AI specialist for Wichita Public Schools in Kansas. She says the school system is slowly introducing students to a range of AI tools. Last year, middle schoolers used the technology to create educational games. And some high school students have access to an AI math tutor. But
19: we wrestle with what does success really mean when it comes to AI use.
18: Schonifer says until educators figure out how to measure the value of these AI initiatives, these experiments will remain small in scale, but they will continue.
19: We are still going ahead with caution, but with optimism with our students because it is something that is going to impact their lives.
18: She says it's something they need to be educated about. For NPR News, I'm Lee Gaines.
17: Severe storms are stretching from Kansas City to the Texas Panhandle. Forecasters say the system could produce damaging winds, large hail, even a chance for a brief tornado tonight. Many of these areas have already seen heavy rains over the past few days. That same storm system moves to the northeast by Friday, bringing strong wind and rain to areas that are unseasonably warm right now. On Wall Street, stocks finished lower across the board. 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
1: 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I'm Scott Detrow in New York.
2: And I'm Elsa Chang in Culver City, California. It has been 90 years since the U.S. government publicly executed someone. Since then, the idea of public executions in the U.S. has largely been forgotten. But last week, Secretary of Defense Pete Hegseth announced that the Pentagon would live stream the execution of the man convicted in the 2009 attack on Fort Hood. And some religious scholars see this proposal as one rooted in Hegseth's particular brand of Christian nationalism. NPR domestic extremism correspondent Odette Youssef joins us now to discuss. Hi, Odette.
23: Hey, Elsa.
2: Hey. Okay, so let's just back up a bit. Can you just please remind everyone about what happened in the attack on Fort Hood 17 years ago?
23: Sure. So on November 5th of 2009, a U.S. Army major named Nidal Hassan killed 13 people and injured another 32 in what's since been called the worst terrorist attack on U.S. soil since September 11th, 2001. Now, Hassan was an Army psychiatrist who was radicalized into violent Islamist extremism. And after the attack, Elsa, investigations found that there were numerous failures over the course of his time in the military. Peers and superiors were aware of his radicalization, but there was no meaningful action taken to discipline or remove him.
2: And now he may be the first American to be publicly executed by the federal government in, what, nearly a century? How is the Pentagon explaining this decision?
23: Well, Hegseth talks about this as a deterrent to possible future similar attacks. But I spoke with Julie Ingersoll about this. She's a professor of religious studies at the University of North Florida, and she's an expert on the church that Hegseth belongs to, called the Communion of Reformed Evangelical Churches. And Ingersoll told me that when she heard about this public execution by firing squad, her thoughts immediately went to Hegseth's religious background.
3: Part of their theology is the dominion mandate. So building a theocracy is a religious act for them. And executing infidels is part of that theocratic vision.
5: Wow. Just those words like infidels, theocratic vision. Can you just help us understand why she's using words like that there?
23: Yes. Yeah, so, you know, within certain strands of Christian nationalism, including the CREC, there is a belief that they have a mandate to impose their interpretation of Christianity over all aspects of life. So also they speak of building God's dominion on earth. You know, some people use the word theocracy when they describe this project. You know, the more technically correct term may be theonomy, meaning, you know, government by God or subject to God's authority.
5: Mm-hmm.
23: As for the term infidels here, this refers to Hegseth's particular apparent animus toward Islam. You know, Hegseth has tattoos valorizing the medieval crusades. One of his books is titled American Crusade, and he's written critically about increases in Muslim populations in England and in the U.S. So all of this, you know, paired with a pretty unanimous support for the death penalty within the church that Hegseth belongs to, you know, that's how you get this proposal to live stream an execution.
5: But there are still questions about whether this public execution will actually happen, right? Because Vice President J.D. Vance expressed his discomfort with this whole idea just last week. And if this doesn't go forward, do you see the discussion around public execution going away anytime soon?
23: So, you know, this is, I think, what's particularly concerning to Ingersoll, as well as Matthew Taylor, another religious expert I spoke to. Both of them told me that in some ways the damage is already done just by the public proposal of this method of justice. And that's because, you know, an idea that lies at the very extreme end of what the public considers acceptable policy has now been put forth by a powerful cabinet member.
5: Right.
23: And so just that itself shifts the boundaries of the conversation. You know, what was once unthinkable, unsayable, has been said. And so people are now considering this. And that is how, you know, more generally, Elsa, we see extremist ideas shift the public conversation.
5: That is NPR domestic extremism correspondent Odette Youssef. Thank you, Odette.
23: Thanks for having me.
1: NASA has just hit a milestone that is truly out of this world. Sorry about that. The Mars rover Perseverance set a new record for the longest distance traveled by an off-Earth vehicle. Here's NPR science reporter Ari Daniel.
6: Perseverance is a lot of things to Katie Stack Morgan, the project scientist for the rover. Above all, she finds the robot inspirational.
7: I think of Perseverance as an intrepid explorer.
6: When it touched down on Mars a bit more than 5.5 years ago, the rover began its mission in the Jezero crater, where researchers believe there may have once been an ancient lake.
7: Our exploration culminated in our discovery of a potential biosignature in some rocks within the river valley that fed the crater.
6: That is, they may have found possible evidence of life, a collection of minerals whose formation, at least on Earth, would have involved microorganisms.
7: And so the question is, did Martian microbes drive these reactions?
6: After that, Perseverance was sent to the rim of the crater to look at some very old rocks.
7: That really represent probably about the first 500 million years of solar system history.
6: All this science required the rover to rove, which was enabled by a self-driving capacity that allowed it to plan its own best course to get to a destination over and over again. And now it's notched its 28th mile on the Martian surface.
7: There's very specific windows when it can drive, and it's moving pretty slowly. But still, for a Mars rover, 28 miles is a really big deal.
6: And it's a new record for total drive distance on another world.
7: This is the culmination of really decades of technological advancement in how we explore the solar system and the capabilities that we bring to other planets.
6: A big part of Perseverance's purpose was to collect material from the Martian surface so that one day another mission might return those samples to Earth.
7: I certainly want those samples back, and I want them back as soon as possible.
6: But this part of the program has an uncertain future. Its hefty price tag put it in the crosshairs of the federal government earlier this year. It makes Philip Christensen, a planetary geologist at Arizona State University, furious.
4: Here we were poised, ready to do probably the most important bit of science we could do at Mars, and it's just come to a grinding halt. So it's extremely frustrating.
6: But Christensen says he's an optimist, and he's hopeful the samples will one day make their way to Earth. In the meantime, he says that what Perseverance has been able to achieve in the last half decade is nothing short of miraculous.
4: It really is the epitome of exploration. You never know what's going to be over the next hill, around the next corner. Going those 28 miles, every foot of that terrain has been a discovery.
6: A stunning string of accomplishments for the longest off-world road trip. For NPR News, I'm Ari Daniel.

0: You're listening to All Things Considered from NPR News. Colleges across the country are adding new majors that they hope will attract new students and train them for the future. Our colleagues Waylon Wong and Ricky Mulvey over at The Indicator from Planet Money tell us how colleges are creating programs for a changing U.S. job market.
1: Eddie Hernandez is a professor in human anatomy and physiology at UT San Antonio. His students call him Dr. H, so we will too. Dr. H said conversations about a new health sciences degree program started a few years ago.
2: We have a fantastic biology degree, but it seemed a little broad, and it also seemed like it didn't reflect our specific population of students.
3: Students like Case Brown. A few months ago, Dr. H told Case, guess what? The college has this new major. It checks off all the prereqs that you need for medical school, plus you'll get more tailored courses that will prepare you for an actual career as a doctor.
4: Dr. H came to me, he was like, hey, Case, this is new. This is how it benefit you. I was like, cool, sign me up.
3: Dr. H says by his last count, there are around 500 undergraduates in the current cohort.
1: And he says that if these future doctors and physician's assistants stay in Texas to build the careers, that will be another win for the program.
3: And sustainable careers are the ultimate goal of these new degrees. That puts programs without a clear pathway to a job on the chopping block.
1: The last decade or so has already been hard for the liberal arts in the U.S. The number of bachelor's degrees awarded in humanities is down 30% since 2012. That's according to the American Academy of Arts and Sciences.
3: Jason Fox is the chief academic officer at the Savannah College of Art and Design in Savannah, Georgia. Jason's college has art right there in its name, and yet it still has to make tough calls about what programs to keep. This year, the college stopped accepting new enrollees in sculpture. Jason says the decisions come down to jobs and

0: talking to people at both SCAD and in industries like film and fashion.
1: So in September of 2025, SCAD launched a new major in applied AI. NVIDIA came on board as a corporate partner.
0: The school says the program should equip students for careers in designing AI products and machines. Jason says the number one metric that the college looks at is the employment rate of graduates, and it's hard to justify programs that don't lead to sustainable careers.
2: If you're offering generalized degrees, especially in a specialty university like ours, it begs the question, okay, what am I going to do next? And at the undergraduate level, I don't think education consumers today are comfortable with that.
0: Education consumers. Now, that's an interesting term, but it makes sense given the escalating cost of higher education. Students and their families want a monetary return on investment. And SCAD isn't alone in adding AI to its roster of degrees. There are around 80 AI majors being offered in the U.S. right now, according to a tracker from Northeastern University.
1: But all is not lost for the liberal arts. UCLA has a new department of digital humanities. The school says students will use digital tools to explore what it means to be human.
0: Ricky Mulvey,
1: Waylon Wong, NPR News.

0: You're listening to the news on 89.9 KCRW. Coming up after 5 o'clock in an NPR interview, the Ukrainian president, Zelensky, says he still sees the United States as a reliable partner despite renewed tensions with Trump. President Trump over easing Russian sanctions. He says his generals reported renewed U.S. threats to cut intelligence sharing and weapons access, though neither has happened yet. You're going to hear that coming up, that interview, in just a few minutes after the top of the hour. Stick around. The price of diesel fuel has hit an all-time high here in the U.S. Can President Trump's deal for Russia to release more diesel into the market bring the price down? That question we'll try to answer coming up in just a few minutes. Stick around as the news rolls on. It's a Tuesday afternoon, quickly turning into Tuesday evening on 89.9 KCRW. First, a look at some headlines making news across Southern California at this hour. About three quarters of the hotels in the Los Angeles area say the World Cup failed to deliver an expected boost, economic boost, to their bottom lines and actually hurt their financial picture going forward. That's according to new surveys from the Hospitality Education and Research Organization. It finds that room occupancy was significantly lower than expected over the summer when LA hosted 8 World Cup games, and that led to three quarters of hotels making staffing cuts or holding levels flat. However, short-term rentals did see a 23% increase in demand over the summer, including for those games with the World Cup. Orange County has reached a $125 million settlement with GKN Aerospace in Garden Grove. Remember them? Back in May, a chemical leak forced nearly 50,000 people to evacuate their homes. A criminal investigation found no wrongdoing by GKN. Orange County District Attorney Todd Spitzer says the settlement includes a $100 million claims program for evacuees, those folks who had to leave their homes because of the threat of an explosion nearby. Overnight lows tonight, 50s for the most part. Can't rule out a few clouds near the coast, but mainly clear. Tomorrow, you'll see the wind starting to kick up, especially later in the week. We'll be in the 70s and 80s tomorrow, but perhaps temperatures into the 90s as we get into Thursday and Friday with the Santa Ana event here in SoCal.
1: It's All Things Considered from NPR News. I'm Scott Detrow.
2: And I'm Elsa Chang. Pope Leo has lung cancer. The Vatican announced the news today after the Pope underwent surgery at a hospital in Rome. And at the Vatican today, officials led a gathering of people praying the rosary.
3: Signore pietà.
4: Signore pietà.
3: Cristo pietà.
4: Cristo pietà.
2: Now, Leo had announced this weekend that he would be entering the hospital to remove a nodule in his lung. After what it called a successful surgery, the Vatican provided the update and diagnosis. My co-host Scott Detrow is the co-author of a new biography of Pope Leo that just came out last week. He joins us now, not as host, but as reporter in this particular case. Hi, Scott.
1: Hey, Elsa.
2: So what do we know at this point about how the Pope's surgery did go today?
1: The Vatican says this was a much more serious surgery than it had initially indicated. You know, this morning, the Pope walked into the hospital greeting crowds as he made his way in, but then he was in the operating room for approximately 3 hours, though the Vatican says the operation itself lasted 90 minutes. The doctors said it was successful. There were no complications.

0: restrictions. But let's remember, the initial plan had been to remove a nodule. The surgery went well beyond that. Surgeons removed the lower lobe of the Pope's right lung using a video-assisted technique. Pope Leo is now resting in a hospital room where he's expected to remain for at least a week. One interesting fact, Elsa, is the hospital actually has a permanent papal suite where Pope Francis spent more than a month when he was seriously ill last year. But according to the AP, that suite is being renovated right now, so Leo is not using it.
1: Oh. Well, what did the Vatican say about the cancer diagnosis?
0: Yeah, the Pope's doctor said the lung tissue examined during the operation confirmed the diagnosis that they suspected from previous tests, though they had not shared that suspicion until now. And they said an examination confirmed a diagnosis of lung adenoma carcinoma, which is the most common form of lung cancer. Leo just turned 71, which is pretty young for a pope. He's a healthy person. He regularly exercises and has for his whole life. He plays tennis once a week. And I'll say no one ever mentioned him smoking at any point in all of my reporting on his life. But look, a cancer diagnosis is serious, though the Vatican statements do not include any indication of additional treatments like chemotherapy.
1: Yeah, cancer diagnosis is serious. But I understand that in the Pope's family, the Prevost family, there is a history of cancer. Am I right?
0: There is. You know, just today, the Vatican announced that Leo's older brother, Louis, who lives in Florida, is himself hospitalized with a form of cancer.
1: Wow.
0: And Leo's mother, Mildred, died of cancer. She fought it for a long time. And in fact, reporting the book, we found a letter that the future Pope wrote to friends in 1984, which was several years before Mildred died. And I was thinking a lot about it today. He writes, "My mother continues to undergo chemotherapy treatments. She's a tough lady and handles it all well, which makes it a little easier for me being so far from Chicago."
1: Hmm. Well, Scott, is there any sense of what happens next?
0: Not really, but here's what we know. The Pope had just returned from a pretty triumphant trip to Paris. In less than a month, he is scheduled to travel to South America, which would include a multi-day trip to Peru, where Leo lived on and off for two decades of his life. He's a Peruvian citizen in addition to an American citizen. And before today, the Vatican had not given any indication the trip would be canceled. It's not clear yet what will happen to it now that this surgery went beyond what was planned. But the Vatican says the Pope has essentially cleared his public schedule for the next several days until at least October 20th. And again, he's 71 years old. We're going to see how long it takes for him to recover from this and what happens next.
1: That is my All Things Considered co-host Scott Detrow, who co-authored the new biography of Pope Leo. It's called American Pope. Scott, thank you so much. It's an honor to interview you for a change.
0: Thank you, Elsa.
1: When he approaches the lectern at the Supreme Court this week, Paul Clement will occupy a familiar spot. He has argued before the justices at least 125 times, starting a quarter century ago when he was in his 30s.
2: Mr. Chief Justice, and may it please the court.
1: NPR Supreme Court correspondent Carrie Johnson reports.
3: Paul Clement may be the best Supreme Court advocate of his generation. At least, he's the most prolific. He defined the job this way at a recent conference sponsored by the Conservative National Review.
2: I always think that a good working definition of a Supreme Court advocate is somebody who's trying to get to five for their client.
3: Five of nine justices. In other words, victory. The Republican super lawyer has racked up dozens of those since his days as Solicitor General in the George W. Bush era. For the last couple decades, Clement has worked outside government, often challenging actions by the White House. Clement told the National Review he's still a fan of a strong executive branch.
2: I'm a big believer in the unitary executive, but that doesn't mean that the president gets to do anything he wants.
3: Clement famously tried to get the Supreme Court to overturn President Obama's signature health care law, a loss that still stings. But he did convince the justices to deliver on other long-held Republican priorities, like keeping judges out of partisan gerrymandering, telling courts they don't have to defer to federal agency expertise, and striking down restrictions on guns. That work defending gun rights has been controversial, as his law partner Aaron Murphy recalled recently.
4: We had lots of different cases and clients, and over time, it just became something more and more people were complaining about.
3: Murphy described the situation on a webinar about defending unpopular clients sponsored by the Conservative Federalist Society.
4: The firm said, "You can remain at the firm only if you drop your existing clients and discontinue the Second Amendment work you had done." We said no thank you and left and started our firm, Clement & Murphy.
3: Ironically, Clement & Murphy are now working on behalf of big law firms, which are challenging punitive executive orders by President Trump. Trump went after the firms for hiring lawyers who once investigated him. Here's Clement making his case to the D.C. Circuit Appeals Court in May.
2: The executive orders run afoul of the better part of the Bill of Rights.
3: Clement argued the president violated the First Amendment rights of the law firms and retaliated against them.
2: Lawyers cannot zealously represent their clients while walking on eggshells for fear of reprisals. Thus, the executive orders strike at the heart of the rule of law and the zealous representation on which the judiciary and the adversary process depend.
3: The appeals court has not yet ruled in the law firm case, but Clement has already prevailed in other high-profile disputes against the Trump administration in cases where he says they've gone too far. For example, this year the high court refused to allow the president to fire Lisa Cook, a member of the Federal Reserve Board. And Clement successfully defended the federal district court in Maryland, where the Trump Justice Department sued every single judge over an order on immigration detention. Clement is now 60 years old. He appeared on a shortlist for the Supreme Court during President Trump's 2020 campaign, but given his work on behalf of several Trump targets, that idea now seems out of the question. He told the National Review he never planned to take his foot off the gas pedal when he saw examples of overreach by the executive branch, no matter who controls the White House. Carrie Johnson, NPR News.

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3: I want to end this war. 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
0: Ukrainian President Volodymyr Zelensky sits down with NPR as he faces more pressure from both Russia and the United States.
4: For Tuesday, October 13th, this is All Things Considered from NPR News.
0: I'm Scott Detrow.
4: And I'm Elsa Chang. Ahead, we'll also hear more about President Trump's diesel deal with Russia.
0: Plus, naturalization ceremonies are a moment of pride for brand new U.S. citizens.
4: But in recent years, fewer of them are taking place.
5: This is something that they've been waiting on for decades. 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
0: And a one-time child reality star looks back.
6: There came this point where I realized that what I was being put through as a child was not healthy and it was not natural, and I had to say something.
4: Those stories after this news.
7: Live from NPR News in Washington, I'm Ryland Barton. President Trump is holding a campaign rally today in Alaska, a state he won by 13 percentage points in 2024. Polling shows